0: I believe there's death in the pot. There's death in the pot at the drugstore. You'll never get health in the drugstore. Never will. You'll never get well going to the drugstore. There's not any drugs that'll heal. There's no healing in medicine. The healing has got to come from natural means and remedies. Got to come, because that's what God uses. God will never resort to man-made manipulations for his healing. Now, we have a chiropractor in our church. I'm not against his ministry. He's a good Christian. Helps a lot of people. And uses natural methods and seeks to help people, and does. And he's a real friend of ours. One of the greatest friends we have. And in a way, he's my son in the Lord. Had a part in winning he and his wife to Christ, and we love them dearly. Now, if he were to recommend a bunch of miracle drugs and a bunch of medicine, I would not endorse that. There's death in the pot in the drugstore. Our drugstores have prospered, and our American Medical Association has prospered, and a man came to me the other day, who was it? And said, Brother Roloff, I went to the doctor, he gave me a prescription, my wife and I went to get it filled, and one prescription was $50-some-odd. He called it in. I told the drugstore man, I said, I do not have that kind of money, and I'm sorry. I cannot pay for it, and they walked out. Medicare has increased hospitalization costs. It's increased medicine costs, and yet it's not met the need today. Now then, there's death in the pot. The hospital, the average hospital is filled with cigarette smoke, drugs, and it's become a modern butcher shop, and you know it. Now, somebody's going to have to wise up and smarten up a little bit and go to living by the word of God. A man cannot live by bread alone, but by every word, every word, every word. I believe that the Bible has every answer that we need today. We've gone overboard on cattle, flesh-eating, animals, and the things that they're fed. We've turned our good farmland into pasture land when we ought to be farming. We ought to be eating out of the soil instead of running it through the cow and then putting it on the table later. But all of the diseases that's coming upon the cattle today. Now then, I'm going to give you some conclusions that I want to make today. I want you to turn with me, please, to the book of Deuteronomy, chapter 26, and verse 14. I'd say that the number one healer, of course, is water. And the next healer would be fasting, just fasting. Mother Nature knows how to go to work on the inside, which, of course, is God's main helper. 26 and verse 14. You said, "Well, I don't know when to fast." All right? Let me tell you what they did in the Bible. In times of great sin and trouble and violence and crime and when the sentence of death had been passed upon a city, they all fasted. Nineveh fasted, didn't they? Preacher went over there and preached about 40 days. In the next 40 days, the city's been revived. People been saved. They fasted in time of great condemnation from God. Now, when Nehemiah found that his hometown, Jerusalem, had the walls torn down, burned, and flat on the ground, the people exposed to the judgments of the wicked heathen nation, they fasted. When Queen Esther was in the king's palace, and Mordecai and all the Jews had the sentence of death passed upon them, and they were already killed, what did they do? They fasted. They didn't make any appeal to the government, they fasted. You know when we ought to fast? In the first place, when we're sick, we ought to fast. When you lose your appetite, you sure ought not to eat, you ought to fast. When you're not hungry, you ought to fast. When you're in sorrow, you ought to fast. Deuteronomy 26, verse 14, I've not eaten thereof in my morning. I quit eating when I got in sorrow. And yet that's the very time everybody brings hog joes and hams and cakes and pies and everything and choke everything down you when you're in sorrow. Isn't that right? Oh, sure, sweet neighbors, bless their hearts, they mean well. Everybody and his dog comes over out a whole bucket of something cooked and boiled and smeared and smashed and seasoned and everything else and said, honey, you must eat now. The service will be in a little while and I want you to build up your strength now. So they go in the table. They're full of tranquilizers and pills, and their eyes look like buttermilk, and they don't want nothing to eat, and everybody gathers around them and said, come on, honey. You know, you're in sorrow, and I know. You must eat. No, they ought not. They ought to stay in a room and pray and read the Bible and trust God to get them ready to give a witness at the funeral service. You say, why don't you practice? You give me an opportunity, and I will practice it, buddy. You'll never get me to lean on a bunch of hog meat or cow meat or anything else to build up my strength in my time of sorrow. I'll go to God in that. I'll tell you some other time we're all to fast when the revival meeting's on. That's the time everybody wants to see the preacher three or four times a day. Come on over to our house now. Come over tonight after service. We've got chocolate pie and pizza pie and every other kind of pie. Come on over. We'll fellowship. Next morning can't wake up good. Eyes glued together. Bunch of stupid outfits. No wonder we have no revivals anymore. The old prophet walked alone, lived alone, but they packed the power of God. And when they came out of the hiding place, the whole country heard about it. And they said, a prophet's been through here. Oh, that old man's been with God somewhere. They took no time to satisfy and stop the growlings of our selfish stomachs. We don't have time to pray anymore or read the Bible or fellowship with God.
1: Sick we are.
0: Oh, diseased we are.
1: Little children.
0: I read this last week where many little babies are being born with cancer now. Don't have to wait till they get 60 or 70 for their body to decay. It's decayed when they're born. That's when you girls ought to get some sense about eating. When you get married and you build a baby, I mean by the grace of God you give birth, it ought to be a well baby. It ought to be born well. I want to ask you another question. Why do so many children cry all the time? You suppose a little child enjoys crying? You think a little child would rather cry than laugh?
1: I don't either.
0: Then why does he cry all the time? Why are little babies always miserable? Why is it they're restless and can't sleep? And why they have so many infections? Why? I'll tell you why. It's mom and daddy. We haven't taught them how to eat and kept them well. It's normal for a little child to just play himself down and fall asleep in his place.
2: Wake up!
0: Full of energy.
2: Why is your little babies quit eating? Mother Nature puts them on a fast. Miss Roloff keeps our little grandbaby, Debbie, a good deal. And she's a very sweet little girl, but... Miss Roloff sometimes comes and said, I can't get her to eat anything. I said, well, they're fast. He's got more sense than grown people. Amen?
0: Sure, God cut her appetite off.
2: Not hungry, don't try to feed her. Let her go without.
0: Little children ought to be taught to fast at an early age. You know why? It's because they get full of toxic poisons, and the way to get it out is to let them fast a little while, maybe a day. Give them a lot of good juice, you know. And man, somebody wrote me and said, I think you're horrible, you're cruel, you're brutal.
2: Think about it, killing little children.
0: Oh, no. Wish my mom had taught me to fast. I tell you what Dr. B.W.D. Hill did. That old doctor came in and sat in that cane bottom chair and looked at me about 5 minutes, and I was about ready to die. I thought, well, why don't you do something? He just sat there and looked at me. He asked me two questions. He said, Lester, have I appetite? I said, I don't have any. I'm on a fast. I'm too sick. I was fasting. Man, my mama had brought me even a little bowl of biscuit pudding, which I really loved a great deal the way she made it. It made me sick. I was on a fast. Mother Nature threw me on the fast. I was so sick, I couldn't eat anything. The next thing he asked, you know what it was, don't you?
1: Let me see your tongue. And I took out my tongue. He said, mm-hmm.
0: Brother, that my tongue was his instrument. I mean, by that, he looked at my tongue and told me what was wrong with my foot.
2: That's right. He knew.
0: He said, you know what he told me one day?
1: He said, Lester, he said, what have you been eating?
0: Yeah. Well, that happened to be the day, that morning, that I went out in the pecan grove and ate all them green pecans.
2: Ooh,
0: me. Talk about atomic energy.
2: That night,
0: about 9 o'clock, I want you to know, and I was groaning and moaning, and my mother called Dr. B.W.B. Hill. And for many weeks after that, he'd see me on the street. He always loved us, and we loved him. A great old Christian physician.
1: And he said, Lester, have you had any green pecans lately?
2: I said, no, sir, no more, huh? Brother,
0: I ask you a question. What have you been eating? That determines what kind of health you have.
1: Here's the simple steps to health. Number one, the right kind of drinking water and liquids to keep the system clean on the inside. Number two, the right kind of nutrition. Number three, the right kind of exercise, I mean daily, D-A-I-L-Y, daily. Number four, the right kind of rest on a good hard bed or on the floor. And if you'll observe those four things, and now there are some things that will not bring health. The kind of bread we have is not the staff of life, it's the staff of death. Fruits, juices, and so forth. It's heading off a costly, no. Wherever I go in revival campaigns, one preacher got up and said, I believe this is the chiefest evangelist we've ever had. You see, the thing that saved me a lot, I don't spend anything on doctor bills, drug stores. That's what saved me. I don't have any wasted time while I lay up in the bed while I'm sick. The average person is sick because he has afflicted himself with what he's been eating. That's death. Now then, let's turn to 1 Corinthians chapter 10. And this always is the answer, isn't it? And this suits me just fine. Verse 31, whether therefore you eat or drink or whatsoever you do, do all to the glory of God. Now I'm going to give you some conclusions. Number one, raise what we eat. Whatever cattle we eat, and I'd say a minimum of meat, but whatever we eat in the way of meat, let's raise it. The second thing I'd like to recommend, uncooked food. More of it than ever before. Somebody said, apple, they keep the doctor away. And somebody else is fooling up said onion, they keep everybody away. But that's not so. Brother, I tell you, let me say this right now. Onion and garlic was what the runners used to eat mostly.
0: You know why?
1: It builds your blood, and the life's in the blood.
0: Don't be afraid of onions and garlic. Number three, just steam food. Don't boil it. Just don't cook your food to death. And so stay away from your meats, your sweets, and your starches. Man has taken food that God gives us and has taken the life out of it. Listen, God's people need to learn where the death is. And most of us want to live. Jesus said, I came that you might have life, that you might have it more abundantly. Praise God, what I'm saying works, and you ought to practice it. Let's bow our heads as we pray.
3: Our Father,
0: we thank thee now for the privilege of sharing the truth. And I know that the old carnal mind, it's all rebellious, and it loves tradition, custom. It wants to be like the Joneses and the Smiths and everybody else. And we just dare not be different. We want to be like everybody else. And so, Lord, help us today to study the Word and see that there are some things unclean and there are other things that are clean. Help us to eat that which is clean. And Lord, I think of Isaiah when he said, wherefore do you spend your money for that which is not bread, your labor for that which satisfieth not? Hearken diligently unto me. Eat ye that which is good. Let your soul delight itself in fatness. Give us strength and health, and bless this message today and all who heard it and all the guests and radio friends. In Jesus' name, amen.
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2: It's Friday, September 4th, 2026, and from Dallas, Texas, this is World Missionary Evangelism on the Air. Today, Daniel Moore continues to examine encounters with Christ. But before we hear from WME's president, will you please listen to this very important message? There are so many things that we put off, and one of those is creating a will. It's not easy to sit down and face our own mortality, to realize that we will not always be walking on this earth. But we need to do that in order to create a document that outlines what we want to happen to our estate when we have gone on to be with the Lord. Because it takes

our time of Bible study, looking at Jairus' encounter with Christ. But before we begin our program today, I just want to tell you a little bit about what God is doing through world missionary evangelism. Churches are being built. Hungry children are being fed. People are coming to the knowledge of the Lord Jesus Christ. People are getting saved. So God is doing some amazing things. But maybe you're brand new. Maybe you just happen to be switching the dial and God sent you to us. Well, we want you to know more about the ministry. We want you to see what God is doing firsthand. 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You'll see some of the work that's taking place. 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And so one of the best ways that you can see what God is doing through World Missionary Evangelism is by taking a few minutes out of your day to visit our webpage. What is our webpage? Our webpage is wme.org. W as in world, M as in missionary, E as in evangelism, .org. Well, we're looking at Jairus' encounter with Christ. Jairus, who is the ruler of the synagogue, has a daughter who's extremely ill, at the point of death. Jairus comes to Jesus for help, and Jesus agrees. But as they make their journey to see Jairus' daughter, the crowd presses Jesus, and there's a woman who has an issue of blood, and she's healed in the process. And so Jesus stops on his way to Jairus' home. I want you to look at this from Jairus' perspective. Through this encounter, Jairus learns patience and trust. And we see this because by the time they continue on in the journey, we don't know how far Jairus' home is, but we know that somewhere down the line in the journey, one of the servants meets him halfway, and he tells him, "It's over, Jairus. There's no need for the master to pray for her because she's dead." And at this point, there's nothing that can be done. Go ahead and tell Jesus to go about his way. And Jesus turns to Jairus and he tells Jairus to trust and to not be afraid. And I think that this is a lesson for all of us. It's so important to trust God. Even in those moments when you receive negativity, even in those moments where people tell you it's over, it's hopeless, it's a lost cause. How many times have we been excited about God doing something in our lives and somebody comes and shares negativity with us? Or they share their doubt, or they share their insecurity, or they share a sense of doom and gloom. Can you imagine Jairus in this journey? Jesus is walking with him to get to his daughter's house. But the news was already delivered to Jairus. But Jesus tells Jairus, only believe. Be not afraid and only believe. You see, fear and faith don't go together. It's sort of like water and oil. And so Jairus receives this word from Jesus. At the same time that he's given this negative word, he's given this positive word. He's given this word of faith and encouragement. Maybe somebody has given you a word of fear, a word of doubt, a word of hopelessness. But at the same time, Jesus offers you words of life, words of assurance, words of hope. They continue on in the journey. And by the time they get to this home, there's a lot of people crying. There's a lot of people in mourning. Remember, Jairus was quite popular.
Jesus

0: expels everybody from the home. He says he's come to wake this little girl up, and people laugh and scoff. The same people who were crying, they showed their true colors. Maybe they were surrounding Jairus because he was quite influential and they wanted a place in the table. And so what does Jesus do? He expels them from the room. He asks them to leave. Sometimes you got to limit your circle. Sometimes you got to limit who you're with. And he tells the young lady to arise, and this young girl who was dead comes back to life. Because there's nothing impossible for God. And Jesus Christ the same yesterday, today, and forever. And so Jesus tells them, I want you to give her something to eat. Because they could have at this point think that that was her spirit. That was another very popular belief during those times, that the spirits would walk among us. That was one of the beliefs that they had. And so Jesus says, so that you'll see that not only has she come back to life, but she's healed, give her something to eat. Because usually when somebody is sick, the last thing they want to do is eat. I would take a bite of food, maybe two or three bites, and then I just put it aside. I couldn't really eat. I had no desire to eat. And so many people I've known when they're in a hospital, one of the biggest struggles is getting them to eat. And usually I remember when my mother was very ill, the doctor would say, maybe if you come and you can get her to eat something. And so when somebody is sick, the last thing they want to do is eat. And so he tells them, prepare her something to eat, because you're going to see not only that I brought her back to life, but she is healed completely. Because when God does the work, he does it 100%. And this is a testimony to lift up Christ, but this is also a testimony for Jairus. This is also a lesson for those who didn't believe, but this is also a lesson for Jairus. Jairus saw firsthand how God raised up his little girl. This is a father that was surrounded by negativity. He was surrounded by people who didn't care about him, by people who were just using him. But when he had his encounter with Christ, not only does he receive his miracle, but he learns a lesson. And that lesson has to do with patience and trust. Let's learn to trust God, whatever you're going through. Let's learn to depend and to trust in Christ. Father, we thank you today for our precious WME family. And we ask your blessing upon them today in Jesus' name. Amen.
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6: Every person is going to be tempted by something. 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And so they put themselves right in the position to be tempted and fall and then want to blame God and say, well, Lord, why did you do this and why did you allow this to happen to my life? Listen, He does not promote temptation. And when you think about blaming God for your temptation, that is just the devil's deceptive lie. God does not tempt anybody.
7: Is there something that continues to tempt you to sin? 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
6: Temptation is a part of life. Everywhere you turn, people are being tempted to this and tempted to do that and tempted to do the other, and usually defending their actions. All the way back in the garden, Adam and Eve yielded to temptation, and what did they do? They blamed each other. So what does the Word of God say about temptation? We've been talking about wisdom, living either foolishly or wisely, and the trials of life. Now, what about wisdom for the temptations of our life? I want you to turn, if you will, to 1 Corinthians chapter 10, verse 13. No temptation. Now, what is no? What does that mean? Not any. No temptation has overtaken you, but such as is common to man. That is, everybody's been tempted by many, many things. And God is faithful, who will not allow you, look at that, who will not allow you to be tempted beyond what you're able, that is, what you're able to deal with. He set a limitation on our temptations. But with the temptation, we'll provide the way of escape also, that you may be able to endure it. Now, for the unbeliever, that won't work. He's writing to believers. You don't have the promise that God's going to help you in time of temptation. If you have rejected His Son, who is the source of all of the good things that come our way, the source of our salvation, and the source of our strength day by day through His indwelling presence of the Holy Spirit, you can't use that verse. But this verse should be a part of your daily life. It should be a part of your armor, a part of that wall of protection that you use daily whenever temptation comes your way. So what I'd like for us to do, first of all, in order to deal with temptation, there's certain things we need to understand, and if we're going to deal with it wisely. And here's the first thing. We need to understand what it is. If somebody said to you, well, what is temptation anyway? You can give them this simple, brief definition. It is an enticement of our natural, God-given desires to do what? To go beyond God-given bounds. In fact, in truth, it's just an enticement to disobey God, to rebel against Him and have it our way. So that's what it is. Now let's ask, what is the source of this temptation, whatever it may be? Well, first of all, it's not from God. So we have to ask ourselves, where does it come from? And the Bible says that Satan is the tempter. He's the one who tempts us to be disobedient to God. Now, we need to understand the very nature of temptation if we're going to deal with it wisely. And so what you have to ask is this: am I trying to get a need met in my life, my way and in my time? And so whatever form it may be, listen, Satan is not going to tempt you in some area he knows you're not temptable. For example, there are probably areas in all of our lives that we're not tempted. Somebody may say, well, have you ever been tempted to drink? Never. Have you ever been tempted to smoke? Never. Satan is going to tempt you with where you're temptable. He knows you that well. So we all have areas of weakness in our life, or at least have had, or may be there now, even now, where Satan is going to attack. He's not going to attack you someplace that you have no desire for something whatsoever. He's going to strike at this heart, at the heart of your relationship to God. Whatever it'll take to bring you, listen, in a situation with God that you're living in disobedience, that's what his goal is. His goal is to get you out of the will of God, to do whatever will bring you pleasure for the moment as a substitute of the love of God and being obedient to him. We live in a world of sin, wickedness, vileness, and you name it. And temptation is always there, and you have to decide, am I going to be obedient to God, or am I going to pay the penalty of living in sin and suffering the consequences that will be there for me? Now, we need to clear up some false ideas about temptation, because people do have false ideas. And they'll say, well, you know, I'm really in sin against God because I've been tempted. Watch this carefully. You listen and say amen. Amen. You better listen to all of this. A temptation within itself is not a sin. If it were, Jesus would have sinned. He was tempted in the wilderness. Three times Satan attacked him, and he did not sin. Did he think about it? He had to think about it, because he gave a very rational, godly response. And he said to Satan what the consequences would be, so he was tempted. So did he sin? Absolutely not. So remember this, that being tempted itself is not a sin. It's what we do with it. Somebody says, well, is the best way to deal with temptation just run from it? Well, in some situations, yes. Just get out of there. Sometimes, most of the time, you can't run. Well, I guess you could run from your job, but sometimes you can't. If somebody there is a temptation to you, but let's put it this way. Wherever you are, if it's bringing you down and suffering the consequences of disobedience to God or leaving, you better get out. Because if you move out on the basis of a strong desire to be obedient to God, and you have to say to him, Lord, I just can't handle where I am. I need your help. If you give me permission, God, I'll go wherever you want me to go. I'll trust you for whatever my need, but I can't handle, I can't deal. I don't feel like that I'm strong enough at this point in my life to deal with this temptation, yes. But you can't keep running. So what we have to do is to build our defenses. so that no matter what he fires at your heart, no matter what he throws into your mind, no matter what he presents before you, you don't have to yield. And so, how does it work in our life? How does temptation work in our life? And I want to be sure you get this down, so I've made it into simple statements. Well, it begins with a thought. All temptation begins with a thought, whatever the thought may be. And that thought builds upon an idea of fantasy or imagination. For example, you have a thought and you fantasize about it, which means you begin to imagine. Imagine having all that money, or imagine having a sexual relationship with somebody. You imagine that. And as that imagination begins to grow, what happens? You imagine that, and before long, what are you doing? You are experiencing in your mind what you desire to experience in reality. And Satan is already at work. Then you have to make a decision because your will gets involved. Will I do this or will I not? Will I think this way or will I not? Then there's a choice. See, look, do you see how far deep in you already are? Look at that. A thought, imagination, desire, will, choice. And then there's consent, I will, and then there is sin. And if you'll notice, the word consequence is not even in there. And that's what happens when a thought of temptation comes. It's just a thought, then it becomes an imagination, then a desire, a will, a choice, and then a consent, and then sin. Now, everybody's got vulnerable areas in their life. They're not the same for everybody. And you can have vulnerable areas in sometimes in your life, and sometimes you pass that and it doesn't affect you anymore. You don't have to live in constant fear of being disobedient to God. You can make some decisions in your life that are absolute, definite decisions. This does not fit who I am. I will not tolerate this in my life. You have promised to put a limitation on all my temptation. God, I don't want that in my life. I choose by an act of obedience to you, to trust you, that any time thoughts come into my mind and heart that do not match your will for my life, I choose to let them go, and I'm trusting you to empower me to identify them and to let them go. If I'm going to be victorious over temptation, I have to accept the fact that I am personally responsible for what I believe and what I think and what I allow in my life. As long as you're blaming somebody else, what you're doing is you're keeping the door open for Satan. But Satan says, he made you do it. She made you do it. If this hadn't happened, you don't get in a conversation with the devil because you will lose. Your conversation should be, when the thought comes, that does not fit who I am. I choose not to do that. And I do not want the consequences of what I know that will bring. End of conversation. So, we focus on the big picture. So, when you're tempted, this is his little picture. This is how pleasurable this can be. This is how profitable this is. Everybody's doing this. This is perfectly all right. That's the little picture. Here's the big picture. Big picture, this can destroy my life. Big picture, this is not who I am. Big picture, do I want those consequences in my life? When you begin to ask legitimate questions that are very important, you don't want the consequences of that in your life. And see, we said before, he wants you to focus on the possible pleasure. Isn't it interesting? Watch this. You name it. Any pleasure or profit Satan brings to your mind is only temporary. Consequences are lasting. That's why he doesn't bring that up. So we have to be careful about that. And if you think about what's in the big picture, God always has the best for his children. And he does not want you and me suffering the consequences of sin. So the truth is, he's made it very simple how we deal with it. We stop it as soon as it hits our mind and our thoughts. And this is a word I want you to write down. It's four letters. Here are the times we're the most temptable. If I should ask you right now, do you have a temptation? If you were to say yes, I'd say, okay, when are you the most temptable? When do you feel the greatest pull and tug at your life? Well, remember this word, H-A-L-T, halt. Don't let yourself get too hungry, too angry, too lonely, or too tired, because look at those four things. When you get too hungry, your body begins to work a certain way. Too angry, then your mind and your emotion get involved. Too lonely, you feel needy. Too tired, you just want something. That is grounds for a satanic attack. So when you start feeling something, ask yourself the question, am I under attack, H-A-L-T? If so, what do? You get yourself something to eat, you lay down your anger, and call your friend or somebody you can talk to, and you go take a nap. That'll take all four of them. You don't have to yield if you choose not to. Now watch this. Another thing you build into your wall is this. When you get tempted, you visualize yourself doing the right thing. Otherwise, when that temptation comes and you grab it, you think, no. You visualize yourself as doing the right thing. And you do that before the temptation comes. That when temptation comes, I'm going to do the right thing. That's who I am. That's my way of life. That's the Christ whom I serve. He promised to enable me to do the right thing. And so what you do is you visualize yourself doing the right thing. Then think about it this way. Make yourself accountable to a friend. Now, this is dangerous. You've got to have a friend in whom you trust to be confidential. And there may not be many of those. So that when you find yourself being tempted, you call that friend and say, I just want to tell you that right now I need some help. I need you to pray for me or whatever it might be. And oftentimes a friend who may have been in the situation you're in or maybe has not, but somebody that you can talk to who will encourage you and do what? Just remind you of the things that we've talked about. That person may say to you, do you want the consequences of that? You know what the consequences of that will be. Is that the consequences you want in your life? And sometimes we need to hear the voice of a friend remind us of what is true and real. Then I'll put it this way. You will not be able to defend yourself against satanic attacks if you ignore the Word of God. You won't. This is why the best way to build that defense is in the mornings when you get up. Make it one of the first things you do is get in the Word of God. Somebody says, well, I don't have time to read the Word of God. Then you know what? You just open the door to the devil because you said, I don't have time to hear God this morning. Well, listen, think about who's listening to that and who's ready to attack you. That's why you need to read the Word of God. And I don't mean that you need to just say, well, I'll find me a hymn around and get you two or three verses that you know real well, read those and take off. That's not building a defense. That's building chicken wire. That's what that is. You want a fence that is filled with steel, concrete, there to stay. Without the Word of God, you're not going to be able to resist Him. You don't spend any time in prayer. You don't spend any time in the Word of God, and you are sunk. Satan will get you if you ignore the Word of God. You say, well, how much do I have to read? God will show you that. You say, well, should I have favorite passages? Absolutely. Will God hear my prayer? Yes, He will. If you're one of His children, He'll listen to you. But if you don't give Him time to speak to you, you say, well, I go to church on Sunday. Well, that's not enough. You've got six other days you're under attack. This book must become the guidebook in your life. Somebody says, well, that stuff of getting on your knees, I don't know about all that. Well, let me just say this. Do you believe that God is who He says He is? Would you agree that God is holy and righteous and absolutely perfect and eternal? Would you agree with that? And He's holy God? Well, if you believe that, don't you think He deserves some bit of reverence? One way to reverence God is to get on your knees and talk to Him. You say, well, is that the only way He'll hear me? No. It would be interesting to know How many of you are listening? Ever get on your knees and talk to God about anything? If he's who he says he is, and he is, he deserves my reverence. And the least I can do is to bow my head in his presence and talk to him and listen to him. You want to build a wall of defense around yourself. Now you have to decide if you want to live your life victoriously, positioning yourself to receive the best of God's blessings all the days of your life. You need to learn how to deal with temptation. Now you may be listening and you're saying, well now, I'm not even a Christian. Well, let me just tell you this. You don't have a chance. You don't. Only when you receive Christ as your Savior and the Holy Spirit comes into your life to dwell, to abide, to give you guidance and direction, and to strengthen you and to empower you to say no when you need to say no. Apart from Him, you're not going to make it, because it's just you against this awesome, terrible, hostile, satanic power that all of us have to deal with. When you trust Him as your Savior, you have the Spirit of God within you. Then when you hear the principles of the Word of God, then when you begin to apply them to your heart, He will empower you and enable you to live above it and to be victorious and to overcome it no matter what. And that's a choice we make. And my prayer is that you'll make that choice. Asking the Lord Jesus Christ to forgive you of your sins, surrendering your life to Him, acknowledging you can't do it. Look at the consequences of your life of disobedience. It's going to get worse, not better. And if you'll trust Him, you'll be amazed how much better it can get. And Father, how grateful we are. You've not left us on our own, but You've given us the Holy Spirit to live within us, to enable us, to remind us, and to give us those warnings when thoughts are coming our way that don't belong to who we are. I pray, Father, sink these truths deep into the heart and life of every person who hears them, and give them hope and confidence and assurance they do not have to be defeated. Victory and defeat are choices we make, and I pray that they'll make the right choice in Jesus' name. Amen.
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7: 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Here's an example in A Moment with Charles Stanley.
6: You're watching television, something pops up, and you know that doesn't fit who you are. You have a decision. You can punch the button and move on, or you can stay there and say, well, watch this. This is a devil's, he puts this in your mouth. Oh, I think I will see what this is like. You already know what it's like. You don't have to ask that question. You know when something's ungodly and when it's godly. And the truth is, if you know a program is ungodly to begin with, what you're doing, listen carefully, you are inviting the devil into your viewing room to be your companion. That's the decision you're making. And the power of all of that, look at the multi-billion dollar porno industry. If just you let him in your bedroom, you let him in your study, you let him anywhere. What you're doing is you're inviting him and his disastrous results for your life. So therefore, I'm not responsible for what comes through. I'm responsible for whether I grab it, hold on to it, try to bring pleasure from it, or let it keep going. You have a choice.
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14: This is Max McLean. In the last days, the command of Satan will be divided. They will turn on themselves, and God will use the forces of evil as an instrument for his own purpose of judgment. Listen to the Bible from Revelation 17 and 18. Then the angel said to me, "The waters you saw, where the prostitute sits, are peoples, multitudes, nations, and languages. The beast and the ten horns you saw will hate the prostitute. They will bring her to ruin and leave her naked. They will eat her flesh and burn her with fire. For God has put it into their hearts to accomplish his purpose by agreeing to give the beast their power to rule until God's words are fulfilled. The woman you saw is the great city that rules over the kings of the earth. After this I saw another angel coming down from heaven. He had great authority, and the earth was illuminated by his splendor. With a mighty voice he shouted, 'Fallen! Fallen is Babylon the Great. She has become a home for demons and a haunt for every evil spirit, a haunt for every unclean and detestable bird. For all the nations have drunk the maddening wine of her adulteries. The kings of the earth committed adultery with her, and the merchants of the earth grew rich from her excessive luxuries.' Then I heard another voice from heaven say, 'Come out of her, my people, so that you will not share in her sins, so that you will not receive any of her plagues. For her sins are piled up to heaven, and God has remembered her crimes. Give back to her as she has given. Pay her back double for what she has done. Mix her a double portion from her own cup. Give her as much torture and grief as the glory and luxury she gave herself. In her heart she boasts, "I sit as queen. I am not a widow. I will never mourn." Therefore in one day her plagues will overtake her, death, mourning, and famine. She will be consumed by fire, for mighty is the Lord God who judges her. When the kings of the earth who committed adultery with her and shared her luxury see the smoke of her burning, they will weep and mourn over her. Terrified at her torment, they will stand far off and cry, "Woe! Woe, O great city, O Babylon, city of power! In 1 hour your doom has come." From Revelation 17 and 18. Listen to the Bible. It's great for the soul.
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16: People will look at me and say, "RC, you don't interpret the Bible literally, do you?" Well, whenever anybody puts that to me, I have just enough mischievousness, I think, in my personality to sometimes use shock tactics to get somebody's attention. Because whenever anybody ever says to me, "You don't interpret the Bible literally, do you?" my standard reply to that question is, "Well, of course."
17: You can hear the mischievous smile in his voice. But it really is an important question to consider. How should we interpret the Bible? Welcome to Renewing Your Mind this Friday. Today is the final day we'll be airing Dr. R.C. Sproul's series, Knowing Scripture. So if you want to study the remaining 8 lessons, request your copy of the DVD before midnight at renewingyourmind.org. We'll also give you digital access to the series and study guide as well. Let's continue with Dr. Sproul answering the question of how we interpret Scripture by beginning with another question. What does the text plainly say?
16: In this session of our course on understanding Scripture, we're going to consider the meaning and the function of the literal interpretation of the Bible. Sometimes people will say to me, as I think they do to you from time to time, that that's your interpretation, isn't it? Well, another one that I hear very often, and I suspect you do too, is that when I will be citing something from the Bible or giving a theological point and referring to the Scriptures for support, people will look at me and say, R.C., you don't interpret the Bible literally, do you? And they look at me with kind of an expression of consternation and bewildered disbelief. And notice even how the question is phrased. It's not simply a direct question. It's not simply, do you interpret the Bible literally? But it's phrased more negatively than that. It's, you don't interpret the Bible literally, do you? Well, whenever anybody puts that to me, I have just enough mischievousness, I think, in my personality and makeup to sometimes use shock tactics to get somebody's attention. Because whenever anybody ever says to me, you don't interpret the Bible literally, do you? My standard reply to that question is, well, of course. Like, who doesn't? Who in their right mind doesn't interpret the Bible literally? Now, I know very well that the idea of literal interpretation is an idea that's associated, once again, with uneducated people, people who are backwoods in their mentality, who are anti-intellectual and anti-scholarly and anti-academic, and literalistic interpretation seems to be the chief occupation of such unlearned simpletons, and certainly is not worthy of ministers of the church or teachers in seminaries by any means. And that's why I sort of get that mischievous kick out of saying, well, of course, you know, if you want to think that I'm a country bumpkin who knows nothing about biblical science, that's all right, too. I'll accept that. But yes, indeed, I do interpret the Bible literally. But it usually provokes an engaging response where people's interest is piqued, at least for a minute, like saying, you do? You really interpret the Bible literally? And they scratch their heads, and there's sort of an interest awakened there, and they say, well, you know, why? Why do you? And as we pursue that line of reasoning and thinking, I'll respond even more simplistically by saying, what other possible way is there to interpret the Bible than to do it literally? Of course I interpret the Bible literally. But what's going on here, of course, is that when I'm speaking about interpreting the Bible literally, and my interrogator is asking me if I interpret the Bible literally, we're not talking about the same kind of a thing. When I talk about interpreting the Bible literally, I have something very concrete and specific in mind. I'm talking about a method of biblical interpretation. Again, a method that was very important to the rediscovery of the Bible during the Protestant Reformation, and a method that was closely linked to what I outlined in our last session as the grammatico-historical method of interpretation. Luther, of course, did not invent the idea of literal interpretation, but he did use the technical language of what he called seeking the sensus literalis of Scripture. The sensus literalis, it's a Latin phrase, S-E-N-S-U-S, and literalis, L-I-T-E-R-A-L-I-S, and all it means is the literal sense or the literal meaning of Scripture. And so the way in which Luther was talking is the way in which I am talking when I say the first real primary rule of biblical interpretation, of sound biblical interpretation, is to interpret the Bible literally. But what did Luther mean by it? In a simpler way, he said, what we should be seeking for as we come to the Scripture is the plain sense of the meaning of the text. and to elucidate further what is meant by interpreting the Bible literally in that classical sense is simply that we are to interpret the Bible according to its litera, which is according to its literature, according to the way it is written. Now, if that's all we mean by literal interpretation, then we should interpret the newspaper literally, we should interpret poetry literally, we should interpret music literally. Anything that's written as literature should be interpreted as literature, meaning that we follow the normal patterns and the normal rules of literary interpretation. Well, sometimes that throws conservative people for a loop. Evangelical Christians sometimes get very agitated with me when I say that a practical rule for literal interpretation is that we should interpret the Bible like we would interpret any other book. That we should read the Bible in a certain sense like we read any other book. And this people hear with horror. They say, what do you mean? The Bible's not like any other book. The Bible's the book of books. It's the norm of norms and without norm. The Bible's the Word of God and alone the Word of God. It's inspired. It's infallible. It's inerrant. And I hear all of that. I believe all of that. But when I come to read it and to interpret it, the rules for interpreting it are no different from the rules of interpreting any other book in this regard, that the Bible is written with sentences, and the sentences have individual words, and all of the inspiration of God, the Holy Spirit, on the text of Scripture does not make it a magical book. In the Bible, a noun is a noun, and a verb is a verb. And if you want to understand how these things fit together, you have to understand the rules of grammar. If you want to take the trouble to learn the ancient languages of Hebrew and Greek, even though I believe that God the Holy Spirit inspired the Greek writings of the original New Testament documents, there's no such thing as what we call Holy Ghost Greek. The Holy Ghost and inspiration doesn't change nouns to verbs and verbs to nouns. And so I am still, as a human interpreter, called to recognize the difference between adjectives and adverbs, questions and answers, indicatives and imperatives, and all of that. And so all Luther was getting at when he says, come to the Bible and look for its literal sense, is look for its plain meaning. Now, he did that for a reason, because there grew up in the Middle Ages a very strange approach to Scripture, a kind of mystical approach to Scripture. We're saying if you really want to know what the Bible says, you can't just look at the plain meaning, but there is a hidden, esoteric, mysterious, mystical, spiritual meaning hidden behind every text. So that if, for example, the Bible says, and Paul went down to Jerusalem, or Paul went up to Jerusalem, the hidden behind that text is some mysterious allusion to people going up to heaven. And we just had to be able to crack the mystical code and underline and get beneath the layers of the text to discover that hidden, secret, mysterious, mystical meaning. That kind of stuff really turned the Bible into a wax nose, because everybody was free to discover all kinds of mysterious insights in the Bible that the text of the Scripture never said at all. And Luther said, let's return to soberness. Let's go to the text and read this text for what it says. There's to be no spiritualistic interpretation of the Scripture. That is, literal interpretation is opposed to spiritualistic interpretation. Does that mean that we're supposed to be unspiritual when we come to the Bible? That we're not supposed to pray? Or that, no. Spiritualistic interpretation is that kind of interpretation which turns the Bible into a book of magic. There are different forms of it. And in our own day, I've seen on countless occasions, earnest Christian people, evangelical people, caught up in one form of spiritualistic interpretation that I call lucky dipping. You have a problem, a personal problem, and you pray about that problem. It's a spiritual problem, perhaps. And you want the mind of God. You want guidance from God. And so the game of lucky dipping is played this way. You make your prayer to God. You say, God, I don't know whether I should go and take this job in Alabama or stay in Boston. Now, I have to make a decision, and I want to please you, God. Now, I'm going to ask you to guide me and to lead me, and I'm going to ask you, please, to do it through your sacred scripture. And so what I do is, after I make my prayer, I piously take my Bible and I shut my eyes and I just take the covers and turn them upright and let the Bible dangle open, and then flip the book over, and then without looking, I take and put my finger down on the text, and then I open up my eyes, and wherever my finger falls, I get my message from God. And lo and behold, I might read there as I look at the text, and David went down to the Negev. And I say, aha, the Negev is the south of Palestine. David went down to the Negev. That's my answer. God is telling me of the two options, I'm supposed to take the southern one. And so that means I should take the job in Alabama rather than the job in Boston. I'm not kidding. This goes on daily in the Christian world in the name of spirituality, in the name of obedience. And there's no difference between that and using a Ouija board. We take the Bible and turn it into a superstitious tool of magic. And some people might say, well, wait a minute, aren't there innumerable incidents in history where God has, in fact, used a verse of Scripture in a very, very strange way to turn the lives of people upside down? Yes. Think of Augustine. You remember the story of St. Augustine, who was living a life of riotousness, licentiousness, immorality. His mother was a devout Christian. Monica was praying in tears every day for the conversion of her son. And as the story goes, Augustine was walking through a garden on occasion, and children were gathered there in a grove, and they were playing a game that had a little refrain to it in Latin, tola lega, tola lega. And he heard these words, and their literal meaning was, take up and read, take up and read. And so he was fascinated by that, and there happened to be a copy of the New Testament there, and he just picked it up, and he opened up the text, and his eyes fell on the text of Scripture, not on riotousness and drunkenness, not on immorality or licentiousness, but put on the Lord Jesus Christ and make no provision for the lusts of the flesh, and so on. And Augustine says that that text gripped his heart and brought to him a dramatic transformation to the Christian faith. Yes, you say, spontaneous reading of Scripture, one verse, his eyes fell on one verse. But I'll tell you what, when that happened, in that holy moment, in that special occasion, when Augustine picked up the text, what converted Augustine was a correct understanding and application of the biblical text. I don't doubt that the Holy Spirit used that special occasion to bring Augustine to the faith, but he used the plain sense of the meaning of Scripture to do it, because the text that he saw and that he read and the Spirit used to convict him spoke precisely to the sin in his life, which is exactly the intention of that text. It didn't require some kind of mystical, magical, superstitious twisting and distortion of the text in order to do it. Jonathan Edwards had the same thing when he was struggling over predestination, and his eyes fell upon the text, now unto the immortal, invisible, only wise God. His soul was flooded by the impact of that one verse, but the soul was flooded as a result of the right interpretation of the passage. And so what we're looking for is sober interpretation, so that we can grasp the real meaning of the text, which will mean the same thing for you as it does for me. Its application may be different in your life than it is to mine, but I don't want to labor the point. The heart of literal interpretation involves a certain little bit of homework that we have to do. Literal interpretation is usually understood as a very simplistic thing, but in its actual practice, in the traditional sense here, it requires really a high degree of sophistication, and in some cases, some very technical knowledge.

that we use to interpret narrative history. Or teaching portions of the epistles, for example, are different from songs that we find in the Old Testament. And we have to be able to learn to distinguish the difference. And it's not always easy. On some occasions, you pick up a piece of literature, and it's very clear that it's poetry. It rhymes, it has rhythm, it has a certain structure to it that poetry has, and we recognize it as lyrical poetry and treat it accordingly. On the other hand, there are times when the literary forms are clearly historical narrative, but there are times when it's not always so clear. Take the book of Jonah. Let's look at Jonah, for example. Is Jonah history, or is it some other kind of special symbolism? Is it an epic poem? Is it a fable designed to teach a moral lesson? Or is it a real historical event? Which is it? There's been all kinds of debates about that. I remember when I was a seminary student, I was at a seminary that was predominantly liberal at that time, and the Old Testament professor, a very warm and sanguine individual, very kind to his students, but he had had his PhD, he had studied in a liberal college, he had studied in a liberal seminary, he got his doctorate in a liberal institution, and he was a liberal professor. And one of the assignments that I had in an advanced course in Hebrew exegesis was to write a paper, a term paper, on the question of the literary form of the book of Jonah. And I remember I undertook that question and I produced a paper for this professor in which I argued that the book of Jonah was written as historical narrative. And the professor was beside himself, not in anger, he wasn't hostile, he was delighted. He actually implored me to have this essay published in a religious journal. And I couldn't understand why. And he said, well, it's so innovative, it's so novel. He had never heard anybody argue that Jonah was actually written as historical narrative. And he thought that my arguments were pretty good. He thought that it was a liberal interpretation. I said, if I did that, I'd be sued for plagiarism, because all I'm giving you is the classic, traditional, orthodox, conservative approach to the book of Jonah that he had never encountered in his lifetime. But the point is, even as I was doing that study, you see a book like Jonah, portions of it are written in a style that is very much like narrative history, but right smack dab in the middle of it, there's a lengthy poem that's clearly poetic. It has the stanza, the structure, the syntax, the versification of poetry. It's right there as poetry. And how does it fit together with the narrative? It's not always an easy question. And here's something we need to be very careful about. There are conservative people who believe that Jonah was not a historical person. Not because they don't believe in miracles, but because they're persuaded that the literary structure, the literary form of Jonah, is not a historical form, and so that it ought not to be interpreted as history. On the other hand, you have people who are liberal who say, oh, it's a historical literary form. But we know it's not history because it's supernatural, and we know that miracles don't happen. So their philosophical prejudice against miracle prejudges the interpretation of the text. And we have to be very careful of that, because the Bible can be distorted both to the left and to the right, both by liberals and to conservatives. Conservatives who want to impose a crass form of literalism in the popular sense when it ought not to be imposed. And on the other hand, liberals who, because they don't like what the Bible says, try to recast it into the shape of symbols or poetry when it doesn't have a poetic structure to it at all. What we don't want to do is to violate the way the book is written. When I was in high school, I went to a course at a local church, and the minister was explaining to us the miracles of Jesus from a liberal perspective. And he talked about the feeding of the 5,000. And he said, well, we know that Jesus couldn't have miraculously fed 5,000 people from a couple of fish and a couple of loaves of bread. So we can't interpret it that way. And he said, what really happened there was, obviously, some people brought

0: their lunch, but most of them were not diligent enough to prepare for it. And so Jesus was able to persuade those who had brought something to share with those who had not. And so the real miracle is an ethical one. And we thought, oh, isn't that marvelous? What a wonderful way to reinterpret the scripture. But that man violated the text, because the text doesn't purport to teach that Jesus persuaded people. So what that text is saying is that Jesus, through supernatural power, astonished everybody to say, now, you may not believe that, but say that. Say, I don't believe it, but you understand what it's saying. You see, the question of belief or unbelief is a question that comes after interpretation. First, we have to understand what it says, and then we have to say, do we believe it or don't we believe it? But we can't, because we don't believe it, reinterpret it. Well, we've seen errors in the other direction, enforced literalism or enforced historicity, when the Bible doesn't warrant it. I've read more than one attempt by conservatives and evangelicals who are trying to show how marvelously and wonderful the biblical prophecies are. That not only do you look at the prophecies of the future in Jeremiah and Isaiah and Micah and Joel and Nahum and that, but they will go back to poems in the book of Job or in the Psalms or in the Proverbs, and you'll see a poem there where somebody's worshiping the greatness and the grandeur of God, and it says, the word of God goes through the air to the four points of the earth. And somebody reads that and they say, you mean Job said that the word of God is sent through the air? How is the word of God sent through the air? This is a prophecy for the invention of radio, because today the word of God is sent through the air on radio beams or on television beams. That's not what that text was talking about. That text is talking about a poetic expression of the power of the word of God to encompass the globe. It has nothing to do with television and radio. But in their zeal to prove that the Bible has predictive prophecy, which I think it does, they read into passages prophetic content that was never meant to be. And so the idea of distorting the Bible by mistreating its literary form is a pitfall that is shared both by the liberal and by the conservative. And if we're really going to interpret the Bible literally, we will be careful not to ignore the literary forms in which the Bible is written.
1: So the next time someone poses the question, do you interpret the Bible literally? We can answer, yes. And I find the literal meaning by taking the literary genre into consideration. 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
4: 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Yet our God can renew your hope.
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5: Can one person really make a difference? 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Today on Turning Point, Dr. David Jeremiah considers the influence you can have on the world around you when you're living according to God's will. As he returns to the book of Jonah, here's David to introduce the powerful conclusion of his message, No Man is an Island.
6: And today we conclude our discussion of what happens when you say no to God and the beginning of the experience you're about to have when you do that. God will not let go of you. You're one of His, and He will follow you, and He will do everything He can to get you back on the right road. And sometimes His actions are dramatic, as we shall see in the life of Jonah. The book of Jonah is recorded now and in its teaching format, both audio and video. You can get these different ways of studying, either by listening or listening and watching. There's a beautiful study guide that goes with this. If you're interested in doing a small group, this would be a great one to do. Do the Jonah small group and get your participants a copy of the study guide. You get the CDs and you can facilitate this study and have a great discussion about this Old Testament book. It's one of the most assailed books in the Bible because it's filled with miracles. And, of course, the skeptics, the critics of the Bible don't like miracles. And they cannot believe a whale ever swallowed a man. And you can hear all kinds of stories about that. But we're telling you what the Bible says, and you'll be blessed by it, I'm sure. Go to our website and find out more information. Well, today we come to part two of No Man is an Island. the rest of the interesting intrigue that happened aboard that ship when Jonah was running away from God. Here we go. Now, notice what happens next, the discovery of Jonah's sin. But Jonah had gone down into the lowest parts of the ship and lain down and was fast asleep. Doesn't that seem strange? I mean, I don't think I'd be sleeping in a storm. Here he is at the bottom of the ship. He's sleeping, and the captain came to him and said to him, "What do you mean, sleeper? Arise, call on your God. Perhaps your God will consider us so that we may not perish." And they said to one another, "Come, let us cast lots that we may know for whose cause this trouble has come upon us." So they cast lots, and the lot fell on Jonah. As the storm continues to rage, the captain looks around and realizes someone is missing. I can almost hear him reasoning out, "Didn't we pick somebody up in Joppa? Where is he? Did he go overboard?" And one of the sailors said, "You know, Captain, what I think I saw was that guy down in the bottom of the ship, and I think he's down there sleeping." And the captain says, "You got to be kidding me." I just added that. I don't think he really said that, but that's what I would have said. So he goes down to where Jonah is, and notice the steps that take place. First, there is inspection. They search the ship, and they find Jonah asleep. Then there is interrogation. The captain asks Jonah, "What do you mean, sleeper?" Can you imagine how unbelievable that must have seemed to the captain? Everybody else is praying, throwing cargo overboard, probably sick to their stomachs, doing everything they can to survive, and here is this one man at the bottom of the ship, sound asleep. The captain is saying, "What are you doing? Don't you know we're about to go under? Get up and pray to somebody." Then there is intervention. This is one of the most interesting moments in the story. The sailors say, "Here's what we'll do. Let's find out who the problem is. Let's cast lots." In their own way, they enter what we would call a lottery. They cast lots, and the Bible says the lot fell on Jonah. And I've read some people who say, "What a coincidence that was." You know, I don't think that was... if God could send the wind and the storm, I think he could figure out how the lot was supposed to come out and make sure it fell on Jonah, because that's who it should have fallen on. So finally, there is the identification. Through their own pagan way, Jonah is singled out as the culprit. The lot fell on Jonah. Sort of as a reminder to us, be sure your sin will find you out. Jonah is now in the center of their target. One of the most sobering things that I've watched over the years as a pastor is how often the discovery of sin comes long after the sin itself. The Lord never says exposure will be immediate, but he does say accountability is inevitable. I could tell you some incidents that come to mind when I say what I just said of people who got in trouble they shouldn't have been in. Nobody knew about it, and 7 years later, it came to light and destroyed their life. You know, we think that if we get away with something for a short period of time, we've got it made. And the Bible says, be sure your sin will find you out. Sin has a long, long tail, and you almost never get away with it. You may think you're clever, more so than anybody else, that you can cover it and nobody will find out. But come and tell me the same thing 5 years from now. Jonah has run from the Lord. He is asleep. He's trying to shut everything out, but God orchestrates the events so that Jonah is singled out as the one man to whom God has now directed his attention. Now we look at Jonah's discussion about his guilt. In verses 8 through 14, this discussion goes on between the mariners and Jonah. Let's walk through this together. First of all, the concern of the mariners. Then they said to Jonah, "Please tell us, for whose cause is this trouble upon us? What is your occupation? And where do you come from? And what is your country? And of what people are you?" After they realized that Jonah was the cause of the storm, the sailor said to him, "Please tell us, for whose cause is this trouble upon us?" And then the questions start coming one after the other. What's your occupation? Where do you come from? What is your country? And of what people are you? Later, they will ask the ultimate question, what are we supposed to do with you? But here they are saying, Jonah, if you are the reason we are in this mess, we need to know who you are. Now notice Jonah's confession. So he said to them, I am a Hebrew, and I fear the Lord, the God of heaven, who made the sea and the dry land. If this verse were all there were in the text, we would say Jonah has come back, he's got everything back together. But unfortunately, this is not a confession of disobedience, it's just a confession of truth. I love this. Jonah was thinking a lot about dry land right then. Did you see that in his text? Isn't it interesting that Jonah could say something like this in the middle of his rebellion? He said, I am a Hebrew. I fear the Lord. Well, Jonah, you don't really fear the Lord enough, because if you feared him the way you should, you wouldn't be where you are doing what you're doing. But here's the important point. Jonah's theology was correct, and he was still disobedient. Isn't that interesting? You can have correct theology. You can know everything to the last drop. And just because you know it doesn't mean you're going to obey it. Some of the most brilliant men that I have ever known demonstrate what I am saying now. So brilliant, and yet disobedient to God. And the consequences are even greater when that is true. Did you know that the more we know, the more responsible we are? Listen to Hebrews. Hebrews is a very challenging verse. It says, think about how much worse the punishment will be for those who have trampled on the Son of God and have treated the blood of the covenant which made us holy as if it were common and unholy, and have insulted and disdained the Holy Spirit who brings God's mercy to us. It's one thing to sin against God in ignorance. It's quite another thing to sin presumptuously. To know the truth, to know God, to know what's right, to know what's wrong, to know what Jonah said about God in verse 9, to claim to fear God, and then still choose to do wrong. So Jonah confesses what he knows about God, but he has not yet confessed his disobedience. That does not happen until the next chapter, when he reaches the lowest point of his life. We come now to the confusion of the mariners. When Jonah finishes speaking, we're told that the men were exceedingly afraid and said to him, why have you done this? For the men knew that he fled from the presence of the Lord because he told them. And they said to him, what shall we do to you that the sea may be calm for us? For the sea was growing more tempestuous. All the time they were having this interchange between them. The wind was blowing harder and the waves were getting bigger. And the sailors said, we got to come to some resolution, Jonah. If you're the cause and you're the reason, please tell us what to do so we can get rid of you and get back to calm. Now listen to Jonah. And Jonah said to them, pick me up, throw me into the sea, and the sea will become calm for you. For I know that this great tempest is because of me. That's a pretty good start for Jonah. He's not all the way home yet, but that's a good place to begin. You know, when we finally come to grips with the facts that it's us, and we quit blaming everybody else, and we say, you know, like the old spiritual that says, it's me, O Lord, standing in the need of prayer. Not my brother nor my sister, but it's me, O Lord, standing in the need of prayer. I tell people now more than ever, until we face the truth, we have nowhere to go. Jonah couldn't get back to where he should be until he was willing to be honest. Truth is the starting place for recovery and restoration. As long as we avoid the truth about ourselves, nothing will change. As long as you keep trying to cover it up, as long as you're trying to excuse it, as long as you're trying to make reason for it, it will never get better. Until you face up to what's happened and what you've done, honestly look in the mirror and say, it's me. I'm the reason for this. We are very good at shifting blame. We blame our parents. We blame our upbringing. We blame our schools. We blame our environment. Sometimes we blame our churches. We blame our circumstances. We just seem to always find someone else to blame. But the turning point comes when we stop deflecting and we start being honest. when we look in the mirror and say, I'm the problem, this didn't happen to me, I made it happen to me. So Jonah finally came to that moment of truth, and he said, if you want to get rid of the storm, then you better get rid of me. That's me. I'm the reason for the storm. And in a moment of courage, he said, throw me overboard and everything will be all right. Now, I want you to pause for just a moment. I want to ask you this question. If you had been a sailor, how long would it have taken you to get to Jonah and get him out of the ship? You would have immediately grabbed hold of his clothes and thrown him overboard as fast as you could, hoping that this craziness that's going on in the ship would stop. But that's not what happened. Notice what it says in verse 13. Nevertheless, the men rowed hard to return to land, but they could not, for the sea continued to grow more tempestuous against them. Therefore, they cried out to the Lord and said, we pray, O Lord, do not let us perish for this man's life, and do not charge us with innocent blood, for you, O Lord, have done as it pleased you. So if I'd been one of those sailors, the moment Jonah said that word, I would have grabbed him by the shirt and he'd been in the water. Can you understand that? You're the one causing all of this. You're gone. You're out of here. Hasta la vista. But did you see what they did? They rowed as hard as they could to shore. And the Bible says they prayed. They didn't pray to their old gods. Now somehow they've decided that maybe Jonah's God is the right one since he brought the storm. And they began to pray. Somehow through that conversation with Jonah, they had come to believe at least in some measure in the true God. And instead of crying out to their many gods, they're now calling on the Lord himself. Oh God, do what you must do, but don't let us perish in the process. All of this is a remarkable testimony to the sailors' compassion for Jonah. They had no obligation to help him. They had every right to get rid of him. He was the reason they were in this storm, and yet they chose mercy over convenience. And that brings us to the determination of Jonah's fate. Verse 15 says, they picked up Jonah and threw him into the sea. And the sea ceased from its raging, and the men feared the Lord exceedingly, and they offered a sacrifice to the Lord and took vows. The sailors finally picked up Jonah and threw him into the sea. And the moment they did, the scripture says the storm stopped. The waves calmed down, the wind quieted, everything changed instantly. And that's when the men knew that it wasn't a storm, that it was God. God was involved in this. The Bible says they feared the Lord greatly. That means they were totally in awe of the Lord. They felt deep respect for God. They offered a sacrifice to him. They made promises to follow him. In one moment, they went from fearing the storm to fearing God. And they didn't just survive the storm. They met the living God in that moment of crisis. I called this message, as I prepared it, No Man is an Island. And I want to make sure that I get this across as we bring this to a conclusion. People say it all the time. I've heard it many times over the course of my life. It's my life. It's my choice. It's me. I can do what I want to. It's nobody's business but my own. I'm not going to hurt anybody. I'm just going to do my own thing. But it almost never is just you. Sin complicates your life. And it complicates the lives of the people around you. Those sailors would never have been in that storm had not been for Jonah. One man's disobedience disrupted the lives of everybody around him. And that ought to make us stop and think. Whenever we step out of the will of God, we carry people with us. We take people down with us when we go. We do not mean to. But if you could sit in the counseling rooms of our offices for just 1 week, you would hear story after story of hurt in good and godly families because someone they loved took a turn when God told them to go straight. Now let me contrast this for just a moment because this is one of the great blessings of studying the Bible. There is a fascinating comparison between this storm in Jonah's life And another storm in the New Testament that involved the Apostle Paul. Both Jonah and Paul were missionaries to the Gentiles. Both were on a ship in a storm. Both were witnesses to sailors. And both were used to deliver people from death. But the process could not be more different between the two. In Jonah chapter 1, the prophet is in a storm. In Acts chapter 27, the apostle is in a storm. The scenes are almost identical. Cargo is overboard. Desperation fills the ship and lives are hanging in the balance. But here's the difference. What is Jonah doing? He is sleeping. And what is Paul doing? He is standing in faith and strengthening those around him. Acts 27:23, Paul says, "There stood by me this night an angel of the God to whom I belong and whom I serve, saying, 'Do not be afraid, Paul, you must be brought before Caesar. And indeed, God has granted you all those who sail with you. Therefore, take heart, men, for I believe God that it will be just as it was told me.'" Here is Jonah, God's prophet, among pagan sailors. Because of his disobedience, they almost die. And here is Paul among pagan sailors. Because of his godliness, his faith becomes the means of their deliverance. This is how it is supposed to be. You might think that just one person doesn't matter. But one person can make a big difference when even one person belongs to Jesus. God's presence goes with them into every space they enter. He goes with them into a home, a classroom, a team, or a friendship. And that one person can be you. One of the most memorable moments of my life in recent days was the graduation of my grandson from Liberty University. Don and I went to that event, and we sat in the stadium there on campus that seats 30,000 people. 30,000 people came to my grandson's graduation. As we sat there and looked at that crowd, I don't know why, but it just came on me in a moment. I turned to Don and I said, "Do you realize what we're looking at here is all the result of one man's faith?" I remember before there was a school, before there was a graduation, there was Jerry Falwell, who believed God for a great university where champions could be trained to serve the Lord. And from his faith came that school, and from that school came that graduation where 30,000 people gathered together. One man made all that difference. It is an amazing thing to stop and wonder sometimes about influence. In The Gift of Influence, Tommy Spaulding shares a thought-provoking statistic. The average person lives about 78 years and influences more than 80,000 people over his lifetime. That number sounds big, but think about family, friends, teachers, coworkers, neighbors, teammates, customers, strangers you see every day. When you add up thousands of ordinary interactions over decades, the number becomes surprisingly believable. We influence 3 people a day. And then he paints this picture that will stick in your head as it has mine. He said, "Imagine standing on the 50-yard line of a football stadium filled with everyone you've influenced. Your spouse, your children, your friends. This is a secular book. Your barista, the Uber driver, the coach, the coworker, the neighbor. Now listen," he says, "what's the sound of that stadium? Are they cheering because your life encouraged them? Or are they booing because you lived for yourself? Or silent because you were too distracted to even notice them? What do you hear?" But do not forget this. God is committed to you, and he loves you, and you carry influence wherever you go. You can use it for the good, or, as Jonah did in this particular episode, use it for evil. Jonah, by his influence, almost cost men their lives. Only eternity will reveal how many times that has happened through people that you and I both know, perhaps even through us. But God gives us the opportunity to live for Him. And we ought to pray, as I try to almost every day, Lord, wherever I go today, help me to take the influence of Jesus Christ with me, so that people will not just see me, but they will see Christ. They will know Him. That's who we should be, because the possibility that we have to influence people is beyond anything we have ever imagined. You say, oh, Pastor Jeremiah, I'm just a humble person. I don't know very many people. I don't do very many things. If you could see your life and your pattern of influence as it really is, you would be shocked. No man is an island. No man lives to himself. And once we realize that, we begin to realize there's a stewardship in life that goes beyond time, treasure, and talent. It's the stewardship of influence. How are you stewarding your influence? Did you know that Satan has as his number one goal to destroy the influence? The Bible says he goes about seeking whom he may devour. Who is he trying to devour? He's trying to devour the influence of God's people. But if you stand strong for the Lord and you let your influence be seen and felt and known, God will use you to be a change maker. And one day, if you ever get to see all the results, which I think we might, you will look back and say, I'm sure glad I did that. I'm sure glad I didn't go there. I'm sure glad I made that decision. We can never take for granted what happens through our activities and our conduct. It is really true. No man is an island. No man lives to himself. We are all responsible to God, not just for ourselves, but for the people we influence throughout life. I hope that will be a lesson we will not forget. Jonah teaches us that in very graphic ways, and there's still more to come.
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6: Well, it's Friday, and I'd love to take a moment on Friday and encourage you to go to church. 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I'm David Jeremiah. Thank you for listening. Have a great weekend.
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15: This is the Old Trailblazer broadcast. This is Pastor Albert Pendarvis, the Old Trailblazer, riding out on old Dan. Come on, Dan, let's go. In our study now, we're looking at demons, demonism, and what the demonism has done to our world. And we're looking there in our last, before we went off the air, talking about this Satan is in this vegetarianism that we're facing now everywhere. And I have some thoughts there. Listen, they teach now, folks do, that man should eat only herbs and ground up fruit and ground up stuff like that, vegetable. You take meat away from the human body, you weaken it and make it more susceptible to demon possession. Now, I know you never maybe ever thought of that, but that's the truth, my friend. This is a doctrine of demons, for the purpose of weakening the human body so that they can more easily control. Now, in 2 Peter 2, we find, there shall be false teachers among you who privately shall bring in damnable heresies. Satan's modern devices through his demon spirits are to lead man away from the central truths in God's Word, which is blood redemption in Christ, which is the power of God unto salvation. Any counterfeit system of doctrine or of worship which omits or soft pedals this essential truth of blood redemption in Christ is of Satan. It doesn't matter how close it looks to the truth, my friend. If it's not the truth, it's error. I know that our modern day pastors and preachers and televangelists and all those people who are very highly educated and studied all over the world, I know they can bring the message so close to the truth that it deceives people. Now, first of all, you got to remember that if they're not saved, if that individual is not a child of God, and not all preachers are child of God, now get that down, but if they're not a child of God, then Satan controls their ministry. He knows how to make them popular with the world. He knows how to give them every avenue to get out the message, to make them popular where the folks flock there. And I'm telling you, man, my friend, I see these churches somewhere on the side of the road in the town with a big parking lot, 5-6 acres of parking. And I ask myself, that's not even normal, my friend. That's not even normal. People don't want the truth. They want error. They want to be tickled. The flesh wants to be tickled. And that's what you see, my friend. Any counterfeit system of doctrines or worship which omits or which soft pedals the truth of blood redemption in Christ is of Satan and is brought about by demon spirits. Now you say, Pastor Trailblazer, how does Satan work today in setting up counterfeit system of religion? Well, let's just take a minute. Friday, we're going to get on back home a little bit, Dan. But let's just take a couple of examples, if you will. For instance, this great scriptural subject of physical health is substituted in a religious system, and the emphasis put on physical health is not on blood redemption. Therefore, thousands who are suffering are having their attention on this secondary thing, becoming taken up with it, blinded to the one essential thing, which is blood redemption. No doubt there's no subject of more universal interest than that of physical health. Everywhere you turn now, they've got a physical list, after-hours clinic, PT and all those things. But there's a false system of religion that chiefly embodies physical health. They teach, no doubt, some great truths of God's Word, but they put the emphasis on physical health and set themselves up as infallible teachers of God's Word. Now, they deny the reality of sin. They set aside and count as nothing Christ's atoning sacrifice or blood redemption. This great system of false teaching, as the Apostle Paul says, counterfeit in hypocrisy, have wrought great mental transformations, but leave their followers 2-4 more the child of hell than they were before, because it denies the need of blood redemption in Christ. But this is what the Apostle Paul calls doctrine of demons. Now, let's notice another illustration that is of common interest to humanity, and that is life after death. It is the strong desire of every heart to want to know what's beyond the grave. Where did our departed loved ones go? Then there steps in what is known as spiritualism. There goes spiritualism. And it says, I will call up your departed from the dead. Now, you think I'm going off on a tangent? No, no, no. This system has existed from the earliest of ages. Not only to know the future state of your loved one, but you want to look into the future and know what's going to happen in your own lives. So you trail off on some medium somewhere, a fortune teller, some of those wizards, they call them, and they tell you what's going to happen. The emphasis there is put on the future life, and they know nothing about blood redemption in Christ. The Bible has unqualifiedly condemned such demonism. This is a worship of demons. In many of these instances, the mediums who tell your fortune have entered into marriage relationship with these demon spirits. Now, my friend, that's a subject that I cannot rightly delve into, because it's so deep. It's so beyond being a true, my friend. But listen, This demonism has invaded and permeated our entire church life in many areas. The average preacher today would absolutely be surprised to find out how many of his members consult those folks. And the Bible gives us all we need to know about our future. When once the sinner has been awakened to his lost condition, comes to know the Lord as his personal Savior and Lord, he would never think of delving into the future through a spirit medium. The reason I call your attention to it is because there is no emphasis on Christ as a sinner sacrificed or the sinner substitute. They may mention the name of Jesus and call him the Son of the Most High, but never will you hear them call him Lord or speak of his sacrifice for the souls of men. Now, that's a very prevalent thing in our modern day, day by day, pastoring, preaching, and no, it's Jesus, sweet Jesus. We go to the grocery store, the little clerk says, "Have a sweet Jesus day, mister." They do that, my friend, because why? They know nothing of the Lordship of Christ, and no sinner ever gets saved until he comes to see himself as a sinner and calls Christ Lord. The man on the cross, the thief, whatever he was, murderer, he said, "Lord, remember me. Lord, Lord, remember me. Lord, remember me." Therefore, listen, there are systems of religion which put the emphasis on teaching that there's no hell. They deny blood redemption in Christ. For if there's no hell, why should Christ have come and died? If I believed that there was no future punishment for the damned, I would never again preach blood redemption. Any system of theology that puts the emphasis on a secondary doctrine and soft pedals the cross of Christ has the influence of demons and demonism. Put the emphasis upon a certain day and contend for a certain day of worship, and your mind is blinded to the fact of redemption by the sacrifice of Christ. Your whole attention will be called to that fact, taken up with that one thing, and blinded to the gospel of the Lord Jesus Christ. For instance, here's an individual who puts the emphasis on water baptism as essential to salvation. That individual, sooner or later, will begin to soft pedal blood redemption. They'll begin to contend for the fact that you have to be baptized. I've heard them. I read after them. I get their literature here. Like the Jews in the early days of the church were contended that every Gentile had to be circumcised before they could be saved by blood redemption. They were therefore ready to put to death every individual who preached salvation by grace and blood redemption in Christ. Now, my friend, here's a great fact that we need to know in this present day. Now, that is, all worship that is accompanied by manifestations of superhuman power is not of the Lord. It's an evident fact that Satan answers prayer. Satan, who is aspiring to the place of Almighty, may and will answer the prayer of his own subject. Even that prayer is blindly addressed to the God of heaven. Demons can give all types of religious experiences and manifest themselves in superhuman power and make the poor victim believe that it was of the Lord. Demons can give visions and dreams and can lead folks into trances and show them lights as if they came from heaven. Oh, my friend, I mentioned in a study before, last week, I believe it was, along that line, in our local paper here not long ago, we had a story of out here in the country, not far from where I am, some individual had a little farm, and one of his outbuildings, I don't know if it was an outhouse or a shed or something, the sun on a certain time of the day shined through a crack in that building. And he was in there getting some feed or seed or something, and he saw that on the wall where the sun was shining through that crack. And he thought it was an image of the Mary, his mother of Jesus. And that's what he swore it was. And he went all up and down the country out there telling people, and the people come there, and photographers, newspaper people come there, And they went plumb crazy over that thing. All they had to do was wait till the sun went down, and it was no longer there. But that's a demon possession, my friend. I know this personally. Nobody told me that. But that's demon possession to the nth degree. Just like the man I told you about the Bible floating down a creek while he was fishing. And he fished it out of the water with his fishing pole. It was open to a certain verse of scripture. And he attributed that to his salvation, my friend. And I don't remember the verse he quoted. He was a personal friend of mine. Told me that. I would have believed anything he told me up until that time. But my friend, that's demon possession to the nth degree. And I know I've been in this area where the hotbed of Pentecostalism and charismaticism and schism, all of those things. Now, my friend, as the fellow said, I've been down the road. I've been around the block a time or two. But I just want to tell you, I'm tired. It's Friday now. Time to go home. Get back in my easy chair and put my feet up and get a cup of coffee. And get ready for next week, Lord's Day. Get ready for Lord's Day. Would you pray for me? Would you pray for the old trailblazer? I'm tired. I'm weary. And I've been here a long, long time. I don't know how long the Lord's going to leave me here. But I'm tired. And I can't quit. I can't quit, my friend. Every time I think about folks being lost, going out into eternity lost, my congregation, some of my family, all of you folks who are not saved, you're going to be one day, you're going to hear those words, depart from me, I never knew you. But this is the old trailblazer. I love you. Help me with the broadcast. If you care anything about the gospel, help me. Pray for me. When you get up in the morning, pray for the old trailblazer. Call folks across the back fence and tell them, that old fool's on the radio. Would y'all listen to him? And then sit down, write me, call me, send me offering for the work here, if you will. It all goes into getting out to work. I don't get a salary. I don't draw one nickel here. And my friend, I love you. Goodbye and God bless you.
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19: Shalom, and welcome to Messianic Perspectives, a daily program where we look into the scriptures from a distinctive first century Jewish point of view. Today, our Bible teacher, Stephen Gehr, continues his five-part series on Messianic prophecy in the writings. This is Chris Rodriguez, and I'll have some important information for you at the end of our program, so be sure to have a pencil and paper ready. And now, with today's teaching, here's Stephen Gehr.
20: Shalom, this is Stephen Gehr. Welcome back to our study of Messianic prophecy found within the Hebrew Scriptures, and there's no shortage of them. The Davidic Covenant, which was found, of course, in two parallel corresponding passages, one of which is 2 Samuel chapter 7, verses 11 through 16, the other 1 Chronicles 17, 10 through 14. We have interpreted the covenant. We have deconstructed it and seen that it contains three promises: perpetual dynasty, unshakable kingdom, and eternal throne. We have seen the eight components of the Davidic covenant: that God would build a royal dynasty, that his son would reign securely, that David's heir would indeed not only be secure, but would build a temple for the Lord, but that the ultimate son, the ultimate heir, would have a throne that would be established forever, not just enduring, but eternal, that God would make David's name great, indeed renowned and famous, respected, that someday in the unspecified future, as a result of this Davidic king, Israel will experience an unprecedented era of permanent tranquility, peace, security, and justice. We've seen that David's dynasty will never be abolished and would continue in perpetuity forever. And we saw finally that the Davidic covenant contains a promise of an undying son of an eternal king, which will permanently guarantee the perpetual dynasty, the unshakable kingdom, the eternal throne. All the other components are guaranteed, are predicated upon an undying, eternal son to rule over the nation of Israel. We saw last

the title Son of David, Ben David, conveyed a potent political punch. It was not just theological, it was political as well. And what the Jewish people widely understood this Ben David to refer to was an idealized political revolutionary who would cast off the shackles of Roman oppression. Remember, they were occupied by Rome. And this figure would not only cast off the shackles of Roman oppression, he would judge the wicked and purge evil from the midst of Israel. He would create a righteous reign and a righteous land in which to live. And Israel enthusiastically anticipated that the dynasty of David would be restored and the kingdom of Israel once again made glorious, in fact, more glorious than it had ever been in the past. And this expectation is based, of course, not only on the Davidic covenant, but on the Hebrew prophets. For example, I'll just quote Jeremiah 23, just as one small example, and I can go on and on, which reads, "Behold, the days are coming when I will raise up for David a righteous branch, and he will reign as king and act wisely and do justice and righteousness in the land." That's Jeremiah 23. There's also Isaiah 11. There's so many other passages, and that expectation of the messianic king coming, purging evil, breaking off shackles of oppression, providing a righteous atmosphere in which to serve God is widely espoused throughout not only the Bible, the Hebrew prophets, but throughout first century Jewish literature, and including the Dead Sea Scrolls. And Jesus, when he came, his first advent, he conducted his ministry amidst this crazy whirlwind of amplified Davidic anticipation. You know that one of the most important messianic titles that is given to Jesus in the New Testament is Ben David, Son of David. And this title, I don't want you to miss it. This is not just a genealogical designation linking Jesus to David. This is a theological and political statement. Son of David designates Jesus as the recipient of all the promises that God made to David. Not a few of the promises, not a couple of the promises, but all of the promises that God had made to David concerning the future and eternal government of one of his descendants. He was the descendant who was going to maintain not only the future, but the eternal government. And the Son of David term specifies Jesus to be the royal, majestic Messiah who is entitled by his birthright, to rule and reign over all Israel. So, you know, during Jesus' earthly ministry, Jesus accepted this title as applicable to himself. For example, Matthew 9:28, Jesus went on from there. Two blind men followed him, crying out, "Have mercy on us, Son of David." Does he keep on walking? No, the title gets his attention. Later on in Matthew 20:31, the crowd sternly told them to be quiet, but they cried out all the more, "Lord, Son of David, Ben David, have mercy on us." Once again, does Jesus keep walking, say nothing to see here, have no idea what they're talking about? The term Son of David always gets Jesus' attention. And again, Mark 10:49, many were sternly telling them to be quiet, but he kept crying out all the more, "Son of David, have mercy on me." Now, while he recognized the term, and while he did not tell them that it doesn't apply to him at all, and received it as applying to him, as directly applicable, Jesus nonetheless abjectly refused to be drawn into the political intrigue that was associated with this name, and certainly refused to be sucked into any kind of revolutionary activity. Now, we can see the political aspect of this title, because, for example, even the Christmas story that we're so familiar with, right there at the beginning of Matthew 2:2, Herod the Great feared the one who was born King of the Jews, right? And we know that it's also a political

0: title, because not only does Herod the Great fear the baby who was born king of the Jews, but when Jesus was crucified, he was crucified with a sign on the cross that said King of the Jews, Luke 23:38. But nonetheless, when he was asked about this by Pilate, John 18:36, Jesus forcefully proclaimed that his kingdom, well, at least for the present time, was not of this world, was not of this age. According to the teachings of the apostles, the Son of David concept is primarily applicable to Jesus' future function as King of the earth, as he reigns from his Father's throne in Jerusalem. Father David's throne in Jerusalem. That's where the Son of David packs the most potent punch in the Messianic age. And it is in this fashion that the Son of David concept is linked to Jesus specifically by Peter in Acts 2, that is his sermon at Pentecost to the temple audience, that in the temple courts, he says in Acts 2:30-31, and so because he was a prophet, this is David, and knew that God had sworn to him with an oath to seat one of his descendants on his throne, he looked ahead and spoke of the resurrection of the Messiah, that he was neither abandoned to Hades, the abode of the dead, nor did his flesh suffer decay. Peter's quoting Psalm 16 and saying, Psalm 16, there's no question that David is prophetically looking forward to the Messiah, because you need a resurrected Messiah, you need a resurrected king in order to fulfill all the promises of the Davidic covenant. This also was a very important theological component within the presentation of Paul addressing the Jewish audience of Pisidian Antioch in his sermon in Acts 13. The Son of David concept is critical to understanding the teaching of the apostles and the underlying expectation that the New Testament is built upon. As Paul says in the synagogue, from the descendants of David, according to promise, God has brought to Israel a Savior, Jesus. And Paul is arguing that Jesus, the promised Son of God, is the ultimate Davidic king, the prophesied branch, the root of Jesse, of Isaiah 11, the Savior of Israel, because God's promise to David had entailed an eternal throne. The eternal Davidic dynasty requires necessarily an eternal Davidic descendant. Let me say that again, because that is so true it bears repeating. The eternal Davidic dynasty requires an eternal Davidic descendant. And through the establishment of the Davidic covenant, God prepared Israel for Mashiach's coming. In fact, the Davidic covenant is so important and so prominent in the New Testament and so foundational to our understanding of just who Jesus is and who the apostles argue that Jesus is, that I myself, Stephen Gehr, today cannot finish the subject in this episode. I'm actually going to need to stretch it to our next episode. So what does the rest of Scripture have to say regarding the Son of David in the New Testament? How does Jesus himself use the term within his own teaching? Well, I'm afraid I'm going to have to keep you in suspense until next time. Until then, shalom.
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3: To the world, Bible-toting Christians represent a host of confusing and contradictory concepts. We refer to being born again, even though we reject reincarnation. We talk out loud to a person we cannot see. In fact, we base our lives on a book we believe God wrote, though we really didn't see Him doing that. Our actions are even more inconsistent. Our worry list is long, though we claim He takes our burdens. Our patience with the waitress is short, though she saw us praying. Our driving is often thoughtless and lawless, though that bumper sticker identifies us as Christians. As Christians, we understand those contrasts as the spiritual battle with the flesh. We leave room for such contradictions, but trust me, the unbeliever doesn't. He or she sees us through a distorted filter, formed from a jumble of exaggeration, confusion, and fact. And although we cannot change the way other Christians live, we can do something about the contradictions we portray. As we share Christ with a world that's lost its way, we have to be winsome, wise, and, of course, willing to share, not to mention authentic. That's what I love about Philip's example in the book of Acts, chapter 8. Listen as I read the account recorded in verses 25 down through verse 39. After testifying and preaching the word of the Lord in Samaria, Peter and John returned to Jerusalem, and they stopped in many Samaritan villages along the way to preach the good news. As for Philip, an angel of the Lord said to him, "Go south, down the desert road that runs from Jerusalem to Gaza." So he started out, and he met the treasurer of Ethiopia, a eunuch of great authority, under the Candake, the queen of Ethiopia. The eunuch had gone to Jerusalem to worship, and he was now returning. Seated in his carriage, he was reading aloud from the book of the prophet Isaiah. The Holy Spirit said to Philip, "Go over and walk along beside the carriage." Philip ran over and heard the man reading from the prophet Isaiah. Philip asked, "Do you understand what you are reading?" The man replied, "How can I, unless someone instructs me?" And he urged Philip to come up into the carriage and sit with him. The passage of Scripture he had been reading was this: "He was led like a sheep to the slaughter, And as a lamb is silent before the shearers, he did not open his mouth. He was humiliated and received no justice. Who can speak of his descendants? For his life was taken from the earth. The eunuch asked Philip, "Tell me, was the prophet talking about himself or someone else?" So beginning with this same scripture, Philip told him the good news about Jesus. As they rode along, they came to some water, and the eunuch said, "Look, there's some water. Why can't I be baptized?" He ordered the carriage to stop, and they went down into the water, and Philip baptized him. When they came up out of the water, the Spirit of the Lord snatched Philip away. The eunuch never saw him again, but went on his way rejoicing.
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4: There are several reasons most of us are reluctant to witness for Jesus Christ. One is the feeling of ignorance. We don't really know how to go about it. Another is sort of an indifference that sweeps over us. We're well fed. We've heard of the Savior. Our family is growing. And we sort of shift that responsibility to someone else, you know, the evangelist over the tube or at a crusade where he, so gifted, is able to declare Christ so well. Another reason we are reluctant is because of fear. No one likes to be made a fool of. No one likes to be asked questions they can't answer, especially with a stranger. And we don't like the unpredictable. We're afraid of a hostile response. We're afraid of someone making us look foolish. So we're afraid, so we don't witness. And then there's the bad experience problem that some have had in years past. Someone grabbed us by the collar and pointed a finger in our face and told us off, talked down to us. And for the longest time, we struggled against the message of Christ until finally, through another avenue, Christ met us and came into our lives. These and so many other reasons keep us from it. But the basic feeling among many Christians I meet is I'll sort of leave that for the professional. I'll let the preacher do that, and I'll pay the freight. He'll witness, and I'll sort of pick up the tab. I was humored in reading a true story of a local pastor named Jeffrey Cotter in the Eternity issue. And I'd like to share part of it with you now, which shows you that even pastors at times struggle the problem of witnessing. He writes, "After winding up a final interview with a large suburban church, I barely had enough time to exchange my suit for a comfortable pair of old blue jeans before boarding the plane home. Because of heavy traffic, I arrived at the airport just at the last call and scrambled onto the plane. After showing the steward my ticket and scanning the seats, I settled in the last unoccupied space, catching a glimpse of the person beside me. He was about my age. His appearance proclaimed him a businessman, conservative blue suit and attaché case, plus the Wall Street Journal. Of course, there I was in faded jeans, tattered off-white T-shirt, abused attaché case and tennis shoes. I wished I had waited until later to change. So I quietly made a resolution. Look straight ahead, hide in a book. Above all, don't get involved in a conversation about jobs. Stay out of all conversation. But that all changed. Because he had already turned and greeted me, I said I was fine, of course. Realizing I had to beat him to the punch, I asked him what he did, and he was only too eager to respond. Quote, I'm in the figure salon business. We can change a woman's self-concept by changing her body. It's really a very profound, powerful thing. His pride spoke between the lines. You look my age, I said. Have you been at this long? I just graduated from the University of Michigan's School of Business Administration. They've given me so much responsibility already, and I feel very honored. In fact, I hope to eventually manage the western part of this operation. So you are a national organization, I asked, becoming impressed despite myself. Oh, yes, we're the fastest growing company of our kind in the nation. It's really good to be a part of an organization like that, don't you think? I nodded approvingly and thought, impressive. Proud of his work and accomplishments. Why can't Christians be proud like that? Why are we so often apologetic about our faith and our church? Looking askance at my clothing, he asked the inevitable question, and what do you do? The spirit began to brood over the face of the deep. Order and power emerged from chaos. It's interesting that we have similar business interests, I said. You're in the body-changing business. I'm in the personality-changing business. We apply basic theocratic principles to accomplish indigenous personality modification. He was hooked, but I knew he would never admit it. Pride is powerful. You know, I've heard about that, he replied. But do you have an office here in the city? Oh, we have many offices. We have offices up and down the state. In fact, we're national. We have at least one office in every state in the Union, including Alaska and Hawaii. He had this puzzled look on his face. He was searching his mind to identify this huge company he must have read or heard about, perhaps in the Wall Street Journal. As a matter of fact, we've gone international. And management has a plan to put at least one office in every country of the world by the end of this business era. I paused. Do you have that in your business? I asked. Well, no, not yet. But you mentioned management. How do they make it work? It's a family concern. There's a father and a son, and they run everything. It must take a lot of capital, he asked skeptically. Oh, you mean money, I asked. Yeah, I suppose so. No one knows just how much it takes, but we never worry because there's never a shortage. The boss always seems to have enough. He's a very creative guy. And the money is, well, it's just there. In fact, those of us in the organization have a saying about our boss. He owns the cattle on 1,000 hills. Oh, he's into ranching, too, asked my captive friend. No, it's just a saying we use to indicate his wealth. My friend sat back in his seat, musing over our conversation. Oh, what about with you, he asked. The employees, oh, they are something to see, I said. They have a spirit that pervades the organization. It works like this. The father and the son love each other so much that their love filters down through the organization so that we all find ourselves loving one another, too. I know this sounds old-fashioned in a world like ours, but I know people in the organization who are willing to die for me. Do you have that in your business? I was almost shouting now. People were starting to shift noticeably in their seats. Not yet, he said, quickly changing strategies. But do you have any good benefits? Oh, they're substantial, I countered. I have complete life insurance and fire insurance. All the basics. You might not believe this, but it's true. I have holdings in a mansion that's being built for me right now for my retirement. Do you have that in your business? Not yet, he answered wistfully. The light was dawning. You know, one thing bothers me about all you're saying. I've read the journals, and if your business is all you say it is, why haven't I heard about it before now? That's a good question, I said. After all, we have a 2,000-year-old tradition. Wait a minute, he said. You're right. I interrupted. I'm talking about the church. I knew it. You know, I'm Jewish. Want to sign up? I asked. We became more than casual strangers during the next few minutes. We have all been there. We haven't handled it like that, but we have all been there. Fixed in a place that we cannot escape from, facing that inevitable dialogue that makes us feel awkward and uncertain and not half as creative, we've wondered, how do I not only win a hearing, but keep a hearing so that I bring him from Island B to Island A, where I live, through the bridge of the cross? What are the guidelines that I can use to help me make Christ known in an attractive and significant and even successful manner? Good question. And we all have asked it in our Christian life. Tucked away in Acts chapter 8 is a series of answers. Not one answer, but a series of answers. And I'd invite you to turn to the story that is recorded about a man named Philip, who was the Billy Graham of the first century. He was the evangelist. He was gifted. But don't let that turn you off in case you're not an evangelist. You're still a Christian. And we're to do the work of an evangelist, whether we have the public gift or not. Believe me, I haven't the gift either. I am not a gifted evangelist. I struggle with striking up conversations about Jesus Christ, partly because I know they will come back to that inevitable question, what do you do for a living? And again, they write me off because I'm, as they view it, not just as your ordinary layman who has nothing to prove in his witness or hers. But Philip was like that. I take it he was not a professional evangelist, but was a gifted layman who was engaged in the mainstream of life, and God stopped him and led him to witness. Now, before I say anything about the text itself, I want to give you a primary principle. And if you forget all the other things, don't forget this one. The one thing I find that works best for me, when I forget it, I fail. When I remember it, I am more successful in my witness, is to put myself in the other person's place. Put myself in the other person's place. Which means what? I must mentally lift myself out of where and who and what I am and place myself imaginatively inside his skin. Meaning I can't use the God talk I'm familiar with. I can't draw upon the reservoir of knowledge that I have gained over the past few years, time spent in the Bible. I have to be careful not to dump the truck on him, but to give it a thimbleful at a time, at just the right moment. And above all, I must see myself as being informed by a stranger I've never met before. So I read into my mind the same feelings of defensiveness he or she must have in that mind. Put yourself in the other person's place. Philip does that, and it's beautiful. Now, the background of Acts 8, 26 is that there's been a revival in Samaria, a massive movement of God, and the momentum is contagious. There was no reason whatsoever for Philip, humanly speaking, as an evangelist, to leave Samaria. That was where the action was. Super work of God was carried on in Samaria. Verse 25 tells us that the word of the Lord was testified and spoken. They started back to Jerusalem, and they were preaching the gospel to many villages of the Samaritans. And you don't read anything about resistance. These were Jews preaching to the Samaritans, and the door was swinging open. It was a marvelous flashing green light. One delightful experience after another, until God does something strange. Verse 26. An angel of the Lord spoke to Philip, saying, "Arise and go south to the road that descends from Jerusalem to Gaza. Parenthesis, this is a desert road. Parenthesis closed. If you've got your pen handy and you're still taking a few thoughts down, put in the margin of your Bible, right here aside from verse 26, one word, sensitivity. Sensitivity. The next verse begins, he arose and went. Put beside that verse, availability. They go together. They're Siamese twins in the witnessing process. Sensitivity, availability. Let's go back and build the stage. Out of the clear blue, without any announcement whatsoever, no skywriting, no night visions, just that inner unction from God, Philip realized God no longer wanted him in Samaria, where the action was, where the revival was going on. God was leading him to a desert road. You know, God does that at the most, well, according to our calendar, inappropriate times, doesn't he? You're putting your roots down. You're getting financially secure. Finally, your kids are beginning to feel more at home. Your job is working out. Your wife is happy. Or if you're a single person, everything is falling in line. Just those things that you've been wanting. And all of a sudden, you begin to get this internal urging from God. And you don't want to get it because you want it like you've got it. Just like Philip must have wanted when God said, go to Gaza. Do you notice in verse 26 and on into verse 27, there's never a reason given? I mean, you would have thought at least for him to uproot this man and put him in a place like a desert road, he would have told him he's got something planned there and he'd give him a little glimpse of what it was. You know, the Lord always has things planned. He just doesn't tell us about them ahead of time. Aren't you glad he didn't tell you that these last 5 years would be like they would be 5 years ago? I mean, wouldn't that have been some kind of experience? Or how about just the last 12 months? No, he doesn't lift the veil completely. He just prods us down inside and says, go to Gaza. Now, that's kind of like leaving Los Angeles and going to Yuma, okay? Or Blythe or Needles. You know, you take your pick. Any one of those three would be fine. That's like the Gaza Desert Road. And Philip must have scratched his head on the way wondering, what in the world does God have up his sleeve as he leads me from Samaria to Gaza? But he's sensitive. He's available. He arose and went. And behold, there was an Ethiopian eunuch, a court official of Candace, queen of the Ethiopians, who was in charge of all her treasure. He had come to Jerusalem to worship and was returning and sitting in his chariot and reading the prophet Isaiah. Isn't that unbelievable? Here is Philip in the middle of nowhere. Desert center, has his thumb out, waiting for someone to come by. And straight from Mojave, on his way to Needles, is a little chariot. He sees the dust pockets coming up from behind the wheels as it approaches him, and he wonders, what does God have now? What is God going to do? When you are sensitive, when you are available, every day is that kind of anticipation. Now, there may not be a chariot with an Ethiopian in it every day of your life. In fact, there won't be. But when you are sensitive and when you are available, God will put those things together and you will discover in the middle of the most ordinary moment, just the right person, just the right place. Here is this Ethiopian official, the treasurer of the Candace dynasty, riding along in his chariot. He has been to church, but he hasn't found the Lord. That's not uncommon either. He has gotten enough interest stimulated in him that he is reading the scroll of Isaiah. And Philip sees it happening. I mean, that is a great great moment when you're ready to share your faith and you say to the Lord, I am available, I am ready to go your way, for you to see that other door open and you look straight into the face of God's hand in another person's life. There are few things more exciting than that. He sees this Ethiopian eunuch who is sitting in the chariot reading the prophet Isaiah. You ready with your pencil? Guideline number 3, write it just across from verse 30. Put the word initiative. We've got a sensitive, available man that, prompted by the Spirit of God, takes the initiative.
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10: Wow, doing what the Bible says to do actually works. I mean, you know, because all throughout the scriptures, Jesus is actually teaching, hey, when your brother sins against you, here's how you do it. And even the Lord's Prayer,
11: yeah.
10: Forgive us our debts as we forgive our debtors. You know, it's presupposing we're going to have conflict. We're going to need forgiveness. And surely in the family unit, we as parents are going to have to say, I'm sorry.
12: Welcome to Family Life Today, where we want to help you pursue the relationships that matter most. I'm Dave Wilson.
13: And I'm Ann Wilson, and you can find us at familylifetoday.com. 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
12: I feel like for me, and I want to know because I got two moms in the studio, my wife Ann and Melissa Kruger's back with us. Often my contentment, joy in life was based on how well they were doing.
13: What? No, this is mine. I felt like you were always great. Like, well, they're great. They're fine. But
12: that was called denial. That's where I lived.
13: secretly, you were fearful?
12: Oh, for sure. And if they're doing well, it was like, I'm good. Because they were sort of the source of my happiness, not my God.
13: I think every parent would say that.
12: I don't know, Melissa, is that true for you?
10: Yes. I mean, you had to battle it.
12: Yeah.
10: You know I mean, but yeah. It was that was the place that was the easiest to kind of go to, default to. I mean, there's a saying, you're only as happy as your least happy kid.
12: Right.
10: And I do talk about that in the book because I basically say that's a lot of pressure to put on the least happy kid.
13: Yeah. I want to talk about that. Because I know we've put that pressure on our kids. And when my joy and contentment is based on the actions of my kids or the things they're doing, what is that communicating? And what does that say about myself and even my walk and trust with God? It's just even convicting when I say that. Just to say it's convicting.
10: I know. It is. It's convicting to us all.
13: Because, do you think?
10: Yeah, I think we're all tempted to put our contentment in places that can't hold the weight of it. You know, I mean, maybe in other seasons of life, it was money
13: or marriage
10: or getting the perfect house. But then children come along and there's no bigger place we're tempted to say, this is where I'm putting all my eggs in the basket of contentment. And I want to say to us as parents, we have to fight it because that temptation is going to be there. And it seems like such a good thing.
13: It does. It feels like a godly thing.
10: Yes. And of course, in our hearts, it's right to want the best for our kids. So I'm not saying that. What I'm saying is I can't put my joy and my peace and my contentment in how my child's doing.
13: And I think people are like, how do I not do that?
10: Yeah.
12: And in your book, Parenting with Hope, which is Raising Teens for Christ in a Secular Age, you really do a great job. I told Ann when I was reading this, I'm like, Ann, this is the book we should have wrote. Our parenting book.
13: Say that.
12: It is so good. I'm telling listeners, I'm telling you, it's one of the best parenting books, and I've read a lot of them, and we wrote one. And I'm telling you, this is a book you want to get.
13: Especially really with teens.
12: Yeah, but you mentioned this, you talk about quite a bit. The idols. And this is, so explain that. This is insightful for parents.
10: Yeah, I started with the premise, you think I'm going to tell you how to get your child sorted. It's really about, I think the biggest problem in our parenting of teens is our own idolatry. Mm-hmm. And by idol, I don't mean, you know, a little statue that we bow down and worship. I'm talking about where we put our hope, our trust. What do we think success looks like for our teen? And I think that can be, there can be a lot of those, you know, but I think in our culture today in the West, the things pushing in on us as parents are scholastic achievement, sports and activities, and social acceptance. Mm. And these three things are these cultural idols. They're out there. We can see them everywhere, right? Everyone has a pitching coach at five now.
12: Yeah.
10: You know, I mean, so we see it in sports for sure.
12: Yeah.
10: We see it. And the whole reason I would say that the sports culture rose was because you need to be well-rounded so that you can get into a really good school. Why do we care if they get into a really good school? Because studies have shown that kids who go to college have a higher income.
12: Hmm.
10: Yeah, and you know, better life satisfaction. I don't even know if they say that, but they definitely say higher income. And we associate higher income with better life satisfaction. And then we have this whole social acceptance pressing in on us to be culturally normal. It, you know, in our culture right now, that looks like accepting and tolerant of every type of behavior that there is. And so those things are pressuring our teens, but they're really pressuring us as parents. And it is a lot to bear. I mean, I'll be honest. I mean, things like the cell phone and what that's doing to our kids, that's part of that social connectedness that we're told we have to do with our teens right now. And so to push and be different is really tough.
12: Yeah.
10: But I think these three things are pressing in on us, and we're in the stream and we don't even know. We're just floating along and we're going down river. And we're going right along with culture because they're not overtly bad. You know, we tend to think it's sex, drugs, rock and roll.
12: Yeah.
10: Like that's our battle, type, the old school battle. I actually think it's these really good things that become God things in our life. It's just they get in our heart in a way that they're not supposed to be. And they really rob us of joy. You know, we see it over and over. They just rob us of joy. If my kid doesn't get in that school, if they don't make that team, if they aren't in the right group of friends. And then our kid feels the weight of that.
12: Mm-hmm.
10: And so because they actually do love us, they love what we love, even though they might act like they don't love us, they actually tend to follow the same idols of their parents. One of the verses that I fear the most is in 2 Kings. It says, while they were worshiping the Lord, they were serving their idols.
12: Mm-hmm.
10: And their children and their grandchildren did the same.
12: Oh,
10: so they're worshiping the Lord, but they're serving their idols, and their children and their grandchildren did the same.
12: I mean, you mentioned in the book about having a conversation with your kids and ask them, what's important in our family?
10: Yeah.
12: I don't know if that's exactly how you said it, but that's how I read it. We did that once, maybe a couple times, but I remember we sat at the dinner table. We had three teenage boys.
13: And mind you, we're in ministry. Dave's a pastor. All we talk about is Jesus, I felt like. So we assumed certain things would be said. Number one answer, sports.
12: And
13: have
12: I would
13: you
12: have
13: done it?
12: I would have told you that's not going to be true of our family. I mean, I'm the Detroit Lions chaplain, so obviously it makes some sense. My job was related to sports world, but it was clear to them, like, it's not just dads ministering to pro athletes. This is what we do. I remember when my youngest, who ended up getting a college scholarship, and he's the one that got to the NFL. So he's a really gifted athlete. I remember at 5 years old, a soccer coach wanted him to play soccer. He wasn't playing soccer. He was playing baseball. And this guy said to me, we really want Cody to play. And I'm like, yeah, we're doing three sports. You know, he goes, let me tell you, if he doesn't get on my team, he will never get a college scholarship. I go, he's 5 years old. I think he was 6 years old. Are you kidding me? He's like, you are making the biggest mistake ever. You got to get rid. I'm like, this is a culture we're fighting as parents. Like, and you think,
13: oh,
12: well,
13: if you're not on that travel baseball team,
12: yeah,
13: your son will never go to the next level.
10: The pressure on parents,
13: yeah,
10: is so intense. And it's hard because I played sports in high school. You know, I don't know if you guys did,
13: mm-hmm,
10: but those were great memories.
12: Oh, yeah.
10: So we want our kids to have those good things. And look, we all know we have an obesity problem in this country. I mean, for every level. So we think, oh, well, sports are good for them. And
12: right,
10: they really are. So I never want to say, hey, sports are bad. The culture around sports in America right now, I think, is really bad.
12: Yeah.
10: That type of pressure rather than, hey, go in the backyard, play with the neighborhood kids. Well, now there are no neighborhood kids to play with because they're all at travel baseball.
12: Exactly.
10: I mean, so it's a real problem. There's no one in the neighborhood.
13: But a parent's thinking that that's better than video games all day long,
10: yes,
13: all the time.
10: And I would actually agree with that. You know, I mean, and so we've created this culture where those kind of good things, I think, are squeezing out really important things. I mean, I think now it's really hard for families to have family dinners. It's increasingly hard for kids to get to a youth group. It's even really hard for them to get to church because a lot of these travel teams take place on the weekend. So you're seeing what's happening. All these activities are squeezing out the things for life, is what I say. Because learning how to sit down and have dinner as a family with no phones on and have a conversation about how was your day, that's really important in the teen years.
12: Did you guys do that?
10: We actually did. Yeah. Our family time, though, what we prioritized was breakfast. Now, we didn't actually eat breakfast at the table, but we all sat at the table. Everyone had to be at the table at a certain time in the morning. And that was when we prayed together and we read a devotional together. And I say that to people and they're like, how did y'all make that happen? And I want to say it wasn't perfect. Mm. There were days we missed, and it took 10 minutes.
13: Yeah.
10: It took 10 minutes. I had cards that had prayer requests for missionaries that we prayed for leaders in our life, for each person. We prayed for a different person. But what I can say about that time is I got to hear every one of my kids pray every week because every day a different person prayed. Mm. So they were in the habit of praying for each other. We prayed for principals. We prayed for bosses. We prayed for presidents. We prayed for missionaries. So it's interesting when these missionaries would come and visit, they'd be like, oh, that's Christine from Nepal. We've been praying for her, you know, and they actually, it builds community when you pray together. And so here is something that takes 10 minutes in a morning. And it built so much community in our little family. And it didn't take that long. But I can tell you, it gets squeezed out by trying to get everything else in. Mm. And so that's just sometimes what I want to encourage is don't miss the really important rocks that your family desperately needs because you're trying to do what your neighbor's doing. You know, and it's not producing great results in our teens.
13: Yeah.
10: They're anxious, they're fearful, they're scared. I think they're getting it from us.
13: Yeah, me too.
10: You know, because we're so invested in them that it's almost like our kids are bearing the weight of that.
13: Yeah.
10: Whereas, you know, the simple act of praying together as a family teaches them, yeah, the world is a scary place, but we're going to pray about that.
13: And I've never seen my kids more desperate for prayer than in their teen years.
10: Yeah.
13: They're very open. When you say, how can I pray for you? They have a long list because they're dealing with a lot of pressures, a lot of anxiety, a lot of things at school that they're struggling with or friendships or classes. And so to ask that question, and we, Melissa, would, food is always a gathering place. We would
10: eat three boys.
13: Yes. When we had breakfast together, it was like I made something, they would eat, but then we'd pray on the way to school.
10: That's good.
13: And it just became a habit. And so putting those habits and rhythms in, I know it can sound daunting at first, but I like what you're saying, like just make some space. Maybe it's dinner or bedtime, something that you just take a few minutes to see what's going on.
12: Let me just say this. We meet a ton of couples who say family life helped them when they needed it the most. And that's what being a family life partner is all about, helping others find that same encouragement and tools that you found right here.
13: And we'd love for you to join us. So click the donate button at familylifetoday.com and become a partner today.
12: Now, here's my question for you, Melissa. How do we know if it's an idol?
10: Yeah, I think that's something we've got to each pray about and think about. I find it's how I react when I don't get it.
12: Mm.
10: You know, if there's anger, frustration, tears, discontentment, you know, if it's robbing me of joy, that's sometimes a sign. Maybe the problem is me.
12: Yeah.
10: And it's also, here's the other thing. It's not just how I react when I don't get it. It's what I spend my time pursuing. So I would say time, money, and thought life. What am I thinking about? I remember one time I heard a speaker who said, what do you think about when you're not thinking?
13: I've heard that asked too. Isn't that a good question?
10: Yeah. What am I ruminating on?
13: I've asked my kids that too.
10: Yeah. It's a really good question.
12: And your kids will know.
10: Yeah.
12: What mom and dad.
13: Oh, that's a good question. What do you think as a parent? Kids, what do you think I think about the most?
10: That's good. That's good. And you know, and I know some of these things, even what we were just talking about with trying to find family rhythms for spiritual growth can seem daunting. And so I do want to say, if you haven't done those things, I think as moms, and I'm sure as dads, we carry around this weight of failure.
13: Yes.
10: And so I do just want to say, tomorrow's another day. Yeah, don't let what's happened in the past in your family be what determines the future. I would go to my kids and say, let's say you've never had prayer together as a family and you've got teenagers. I would just go to them and say, hey, I'm realizing this is something I missed as a parent. And one, I want to say I'm sorry because there's a lot in this world we can't control. I'd really like us to pray together as a family. And I know that might feel so weird. And I know y'all might think, what's going on with mom and dad? But it's something I should have prioritized a long time ago. Could y'all help me figure out a way that we could do this together as a family? It invites them in.
12: That's great.
10: It acknowledges, hey, maybe we didn't do it right. And kids need to hear that from us. If I could say anything, we need to be good apologizers as parents to our teens. They're learning so much from our example in that I come to you and say, hey, I'm sorry I didn't do it right. I think the more we step into that, we can make changes in these years. Don't think you missed it. And if you missed it in the teen years, you can still do it with your 20-year-olds.
13: I'm so glad you said that. I was going to say the same thing of how to navigate that. And I would add this too. Consider it like trying to open a door to their heart of even empathizing with their life. Like, man, I can't imagine being a teenager in these days where the culture feels so chaotic, so crazy. I can't imagine. That's, you carry a lot. Yeah. I want to pray for you. I want to be able to be there and go to God for you on your behalf. Kids, whether they're believing in Jesus at that point or not, they're like, help me. Somebody help me.
10: Yeah.
12: I know that our listeners have heard me say this, so I'll keep it short, but two of my sons said to me as adult men and married now, out of nowhere at a lunch that I could tell, you know, halfway through the lunch, oh, they've talked and they've set up this lunch, you know, and they both said, Dad, we felt like the congregation was more important to you than us. Thousands of people were more important than. And it was one of those moments, Melissa, where it was like, the second it came out of their mouth, I knew they were right. It wasn't like, I'm going to defend myself. What do you mean? And I asked questions like, what do you mean by that? But it was one of those moments where I had to say, I am so sorry.
10: Yeah.
12: But what Ann just said, guess what? We're not done. Even though they're not in the house anymore, I can still be a better dad for the next 20 years, and I'm going to do that. So the apology, like you said, that is huge for our kids to hear us own up to our mistakes.
10: That's right. And what a powerful moment it was for them to get to say it to you.
12: Oh, man.
10: And you to be able to say, you know, I'm sorry.
13: Dave's really good at receiving that kind of criticism.
12: Because I'm an idiot, and I know it.
13: No, but not everybody is okay with hearing hard things from our kids.
12: It is hard. I'm not saying it was easy. But like you said, when we apologize, that vulnerability and humility opens up a relationship that they will lean into rather than lean away from.
10: It's amazing. It really is when you get to, wow, doing what the Bible says to do actually works. I mean, you know, because all throughout the scriptures, Jesus is actually teaching, hey, when your brother sins against you, here's how you do it. And even the Lord's Prayer, forgive us our debts as we forgive our debtors. You know, it's presupposing we're going to have conflict. We're going to need forgiveness. And surely in the family unit, we as parents are going to have to say, I'm sorry.
13: What did you do for that devotional time in the morning? You said it only took a few minutes. What exactly did you do?
10: We did a lot of different things through the years. We found some good devotionals from different places that weren't actually about for teens. They were just general devotionals, you know, so we used some of those. Tim Keller has some good ones, you know, just his on the Psalms. He has one on wisdom. Really short, but very biblical, really good. Right now we're using Alistair Begg's daily devotional. And so what I found, kids can actually go to that level. You know, you don't have to have one, especially in the teen years. Maybe in the

0: liars. They give way too many details. They tell cities they went to. They tell people they talked to. And I want you to think about that as we read through the Gospel of John.
1: We're all like, I want you to be my mom.
2: That's
1: isn't that good?
2: That's
0: but,
2: good.
0: You know, it's almost like you're doing apologetics with your kids.
1: Yeah. In secret.
0: Yeah. We should never assume that they know these things. I mean, I do feel badly. We did get, my daughter got to college and she goes, yeah, I realized I went through Christian school and was raised by y'all. And I don't know that I was ever taught how to study the Bible. And you're like, oops, okay, that's really bad. Because we did devotionals, but we never really talked about observation, interpretation, application. So we all miss things, right?
1: Of course.
0: I mean, all of us miss things. And thankfully, she got to a college ministry where they're teaching how do you actually study the Bible? We all need that.
2: Well, I think it's interesting. You know, we started talking about how our kids can be an idol. Really, their walk with God as Christian parents determines our happiness. I think a couple things. One, I always used to preach this, idols never deliver. And even if they made the team or got all the A's or got this guy, it's like it still won't deliver. It'll still, you'll never be happy. But I think the thing we often forget, I forgot, is like the goal often for us as Christian parents is I want a teenager who's walking with God so well. Like if they're 30 years old and walking with God, but they weren't at 15, I'm good with that. Yeah. And at 15, the mistakes they made were part of the things God used to get them to be a man or a woman of God at 25 and 30 and 35. But when they're making those mistakes and they're in your house, you're freaking out because you think that's the end goal. No, it might be part of the way God's going to...
1: That's what I would say, you know, say? To you. We get so worried and fatalistic about the mistakes our teens are making, when honestly, in the long run, that could be driving them to the Father.
0: It's such a short season.
1: It's such a short season.
0: This is the season. Keep the door open.
1: Yeah.
0: And one thing I'll say about that, though, was Rhonda, about what you just said. Watch how you respond when other kids are doing bad things, too.
1: Oh, I was so bad at this. I was so bad at this. Go ahead. Keep talking.
2: What do you mean?
0: Your child is, if they hear you say, oh, Johnny... You know, I knew Johnny was going to go bad, and we all knew Johnny was bad. And, you know, and they hear this negative talk about your friend Johnny, who's doing these things, and how he's, you know, not redeemable in some ways.
2: Yeah.
0: If they make a mistake, how you talked about Johnny is how they're going to assume they're going to talk with that you would talk with them.
2: Yeah.
0: And so it's just something to be careful about. Like, rather say, hey, maybe we should pray about Johnny. Because, you know, he really just needs to know Jesus.
2: And he's on a journey. Yeah.
1: And let's just say, the things going on today in school, like you have furries.
0: Yeah.
1: So kids are thinking they're animals.
0: Yes.
1: And it's so easy. You know, the kids are transitioning. There's so much going on that you could roll your eyes about and be like, what? That is lunacy.
0: Yeah.
1: What kind of kid? You can make so many. And I've shared this before, too. One of our sons was talking about a boy, and here's what I said. Is that the guy, like that bad kid that smokes pot all the time? And so if we can respond with love and grace, just like all you have to do is read the Gospels and see how Jesus responded, because he dealt with everyone in the same manner.
0: Yes.
1: Respectful, loving, drawing them to the Father.
0: Yes. And this will sound impossible to be that kind of parent.
2: Yeah.
0: And so what I always want to say to parents is the only way you become that kind of parent is abiding in this book.
1: Yes.
0: Like the fruit of the Spirit is born. Yeah, you know, by abiding. Jesus says, if you abide in me and my words abide in you, you're going to bear much fruit. It's not that you start putting this fruit on. You don't start tying it to your tree, so to speak. It's born, but he's given us one method by which this happens, and that's we plant ourselves in his word. We pray. We're with the people in the church. That's that foundation we need. We want that for our kids. But in this season, that's what we need. We need the word nourishing our soul. We need prayer to give us hope. We need the community of the church. So we have people who will stand with us in this so that we'll know we're not alone. But that's the only way that happens. It's impossible to do it in our own strength.
1: And let me just add, if you're listening and you're thinking, I need prayer so bad, you can contact us. We will pray for you. We have a team that will pray for you. All you have to do is go to familylife.com/pray for me and we will pray for
2: you. Every parent needs that.
1: Wow, that was another great conversation.

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6: This is the Christian Working Woman, and I'm Julie Bastide, and sometimes it feels like I'm living for a break, for that time when I can finally get away, rest, and come back refreshed and energized. There's certainly a place for getting away and resting, but I've realized it can't be my only plan. I need to learn how to be refreshed in the middle of everyday life. Rather than always looking ahead to the next vacation or the next weekend, I don't want to spend my life, as our culture sometimes puts it, living for the weekend. You know, God gave us a rhythm of rest. He set apart the seventh day as a day of rest because He knows you and I need it. Weekly rest, not just vacation rest when we leave town. And yet, it can be surprisingly easy to ignore this rhythm. This week, I've been thinking about how busyness and our tendency to say yes to everything can spill over into our rest. Sometimes our unwillingness to stop or our failure to trust God with what needs to get done can keep us from truly resting. But I believe it's important and shouldn't be ignored, especially since it's in God's Word. Putting this into practice will take some intentionality. It's not simply about time management, although in a way it is. We have to actually make space for rest and protect that time. That's not always easy. Resting doesn't have to be on Sunday. I realize that doesn't work for everyone. What I do want to emphasize is the importance of intentionally setting aside 24 hours each week to rest. I think there's also freedom in how we practically do this. Maybe for you, your Sabbath begins around Thursday evening and continues through Friday evening. Maybe you mark that time as different by not running errands. Perhaps you make a special meal you enjoy with your family, or take a long walk, spend time with a friend, or do something you wouldn't normally make time for during the week. Of course, it should include time with God, time to simply rest and be with Him rather than always doing. Read His Word, but don't rush through it. Meditate on what you're reading. Read a good book. Take your time. Don't let yourself be ruled by the clock. I encourage you to prayerfully ask God how you can build regular Sabbath rest into your life the way He intentionally designed it for us. God designed us to work from rest, not to work so hard that we find ourselves exhausted and needing rest. Walking worthy of Christ sometimes means knowing when to stop, be still, and simply rest with Him. It's been so good to be with you this week, thinking about what rest is and how you and I can make this a priority in life. Have a great weekend, get some rest, and join us next week for more encouragement from the Christian Working Woman.
7: One day when we stand before the judgment bar of Jesus Christ, those who will rise to the top will be the nobodies of this world.
8: Dr. Tony Evans says people who build their life around status and wealth are in for a surprise in heaven, and there's a reason.
7: See, there's one thing a poor person will have that most wealthy people do not, and that is time for God.
8: This is the Alternative Broadcast, featuring the timeless biblical teachings from the archives of Dr. Tony Evans. There's a problem in the church today that can be easy to overlook, especially when we're not willing to admit it's there. Today, Dr. Evans brings that issue into the open and challenges us to examine whether we're treating people the way God calls us to. Let's join him in James chapter 2.
7: The sin of partiality, in whatever form you classify it, racism, culturalism, classism, it's fundamentally making a value judgment on another person based on unbiblical criteria. Partiality means I decide how I'm going to feel or think about you based on a criteria that is unacceptable to God. To be partial, or to be one who is involved in personal favoritism, does not refer to the fact that you may have likes and dislikes, that you may have preferences that may differ than another person. All of us have those. But it becomes an evil sin when you make a value judgment that affects how you think, relate to, or treat somebody else because they are different than you. When you and I use the world standards or our own criteria that we make up to determine how we're going to relate to somebody else because of the color of their skin, racism, the money that they make, classism, or the differences of their life and orientation and practices, culturalism, then he's going to make a point that that is evil. That is sin. Please notice that this point is being made to a people who are not suffering from doctrine deficiency. He's not condemning them because they don't have the right information. In fact, they have a lot of the right information. For verse 1 says, do not hold your faith in our glorious Lord Jesus Christ. These people had faith. They believed not in Jesus. They didn't believe in Jesus Christ. They didn't believe in the Lord Jesus Christ. They believed in the glorious Lord Jesus Christ. They used his full name. Whenever James uses the full name and ascribes it to them, they had come to the right conclusion about who Jesus was. He was Lord. He's sovereign. He's Jesus. He's Savior. He's Christ, the anointed one, the King to come. They had their doctrine straight. They would have sung the songs. They would have stood and applauded. They would have taken communion. They would have gone through all the religious rituals, liturgy, performance, and practices that we went through today. The doctrine was not their problem. Their problem, which is the concern of the book of James, was what they walked did not match what they talked. They had a practice problem. What he is saying in verse 1 is, your attitude toward others does not match your belief about Jesus. Let me say that again. The way you are treating other people who are different than you does not match what you profess to believe and what you may actually believe academically about who Christ is. Let's look at it a little closer. Number one, Jesus did not treat people that way. He did not relate to people based on godless external criteria that determined how valuable they were. In fact, he often would relate to the people who would be cast off first. You remember the widow's mite at the offering. Widows were at the bottom tier of society, and yet when he compared her next to the Pharisees, when she gave her penny, he said that this woman gave more than them, and they were the rich people in town giving more money. He gave a value judgment as to where her heart was. You see, when Jesus related to people, he related to them out of their potential, not necessarily where they were when he met them. That's why he could call Peter a rock even when he was acting a fool. Because he spoke in terms of his potential. That's why he could talk to a Samaritan woman who the rest of the Jews wouldn't dare find themselves talking to, because they came from a race where people had intermarried and part Jewish, part Gentile. They were despised and rejected. And how dare Jesus talk to this woman? Who would have thought that this despised, evil prostitute would become one of the leading evangelists in the New Testament and lead a whole city of men to the Savior? Who could have predicted such a thing? Jesus Christ related to people out of what they could be, not what they were. In fact, he was called a friend of sinners. That while he understood he could not rub shoulders with sin, he also understood that he could rub shoulders with sinners as long as he didn't let their sin rub off on him. Because a sinner is a potential saint. Lest we have forgotten. A sinner is a potential saint. So he related to people in light of what they could be, not simply in light of what they were, without compromising his holiness or sharing in their sin. He illustrates his point of partiality because James doesn't want to deal in the esoteric realm of nothingness. He wants to bite. He says, let's take a situation. Verse 2. A man comes into your assembly with a gold ring, dressed in fine clothes. It is obvious that he's not the run-of-the-mill guy. This guy has been somewhere and done something. He has made a mark and he has made a name for himself, and it is visible. He does not hide it. It is clear when he walks in, this man deserves attention. But another man comes in at the end of verse 2. This is a poor man, and he's wearing dirty or shabby clothes. It's obvious where this man is. This man hasn't gone very far. He's not vile in the sense that he's just trying to be dirty for dirty's sake. We're told the man is just poor. His best shot is shabby. Then he says in verse 3, the sin. You pay special attention to the one who is wearing the fine clothes, and then the ushers get in the act. You sit here in a good place. Or a member says, hey, come on, I have a seat here. I have a seat here. But you say to the poor man, the man who doesn't look the part, there's a seat on the floor. There is a place for you. He says that you have made a distinction based merely on externals. That's the sin. The sin is the distinction you made. And what prompted you to make it was your motive. In other words, you cast a value judgment. You gave a criteria. You see that the rich man can offer you something the poor man can't. And therefore, based on that motivation, you make a distinction. And he calls it, in no uncertain terms, evil. He says in verse 5, listen, my beloved brethren. Did not God choose the poor of this world to be rich in faith and heirs of the kingdom, which he promised to those who love him? But you have dishonored the poor man. Is it not the rich man who oppressed you, personally drag you into court? Do not blaspheme the fair name, that glorious Lord Jesus Christ, by which you have been called? He says, don't you know God is doing his best work among the poor? He says, if you want to find out where God is hanging out, he is hanging out among the Christian poor. My beloved brethren, he's talking about Christians here. He is saying that God chose the poor of this world to be rich in faith and heirs of the kingdom. Oh, I wish I had a whole sermon on that verse. One day, brothers and sisters, the tables will be turned. One day when we stand before the judgment bar of Jesus Christ, those who will rise to the top will be the nobodies of this world. So how can you discriminate against somebody who's going to be put at the top of the heap? Who you going to be saying yes, ma'am, and yes, sir, to in the kingdom? Flip the value judgment. He's not saying treat the rich bad now in favor of the poor. That's partiality the other way. He is saying treat them as brothers in the faith, sisters in the faith, as co-heirs of the faith.
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7: 1 Corinthians 1, verse 26 says, "Well, consider your calling, brethren. There were not many wise according to the flesh, not many noble, but God has chosen the foolish things of this world to shame the wise. God has chosen the weak things of the world to shame the things that are strong, and the base things of the world and the despised things God has chosen, the things that are not, that he might nullify the things that are, so nobody should boast." God says it's easier for a camel to go through the eye of a needle than for a rich man to get to heaven. Not going to be a lot of rich people in heaven. Finally, he gives you the solution to partiality. It's like the solution to everything else for James. It's the scripture. He goes into a wonderful, wonderful development of the scripture. The solution to partiality is the objective standard of God's word. Look at Job 34. Verse 19, talking about God, who shows no partiality to princesses, nor regards the rich above the poor. Why? For they are all the works of his hands. God doesn't show partiality because he created them all. Leviticus 19, verses 1 and verse 18, God does not show partiality. Acts 10:34, there is no partiality with God. So neither should there be with his kids. There are differences. Differences is not partiality. Partiality, wrong value judgments based on differences. That's prejudice, partiality, and the beginnings of discrimination. It's because you're black, I can't relate to you. Or a black man saying, you're white, I can't relate to you. Or somebody, you're Hispanic, I can't hold you valuable before God. You like this kind of food. You like these kind of clothes. You like this kind of, so you're too different. says, that's evil. But the solution is a powerful one. Verse 8. If, however, you are fulfilling the royal law, according to the scripture, you shall love your neighbor as yourself. You're doing real good, he says. Now we're introduced to a statement that is potent. He calls it the royal law. The more complete statement of it is in Matthew 22, verse 37 to 40, where Jesus is asked, what's the great commandment? You know, you're to love the Lord your God with all your heart, mind, might, and soul, and you are to love your neighbor as yourself. The man asked Jesus one question. He gave him two answers. He says the royal law has two sides to it, one vertical, the other horizontal, and you must have both. For how can you love God whom you have not seen if you cannot love your brother whom you see every day? Romans 13:10 says that love fulfills the law. Why? Because if you had love, you wouldn't need any of them other laws. You see, we need laws because of lack of love. If there was the law of love ruling, the royal law, you wouldn't need all these other laws because you wouldn't then steal from people. Because you wouldn't want them to steal from you. You wouldn't hurt people because you wouldn't want them to hurt you. He says if you operate this law, you will have covered the other laws. It is the ruling law. It is this royal law that makes us kings because it sets us free from selfishness that we might reign with Jesus Christ. All future kings in his kingdom will love God. And the Bible says you cannot do that unless you love man. And we're not talking about an emotional love. We're not even talking about liking people. Because in the Bible, you can love people you don't like. Because in the Bible, love is related to a decision of the will. It is not related to how you feel necessarily at any given moment. Biblical love says, I'm going to treat you right, even though I got to work through how I was raised to do it. People say, well, I'm not there yet. No, you're telling me how you feel. That's not what the Bible's talking about. The Bible wants to know how you're going to act. And when you act in love and treat the next man that if you were in their place, how you would want them to treat you, you are acting in biblical love and God will respond to that. If you show partiality, you are committing sin. It's sin, right? It's sin. Okay? Any way you call it, any way you look at it, it is sin and it is evil. Now watch this. And are convicted by the law as a transgressor. Whoa, wait a minute now. Wait a minute. You put me in the category of people who kill people? Look at what he says. Whoever keeps the whole law yet stumbles in one point, he has become guilty of all. Now, if you do not commit adultery, but you do commit murder, you have become a transgressor of the law. The key phrase is transgressor of the law. Now, can you imagine? Now, follow this now. If you are a racist, a classist, or a culturalist, God says you will not be able to tell him that you didn't commit murder. That will be irrelevant. Because he's putting the sin of partiality on the same line as these other sins. Don't call it a minor sin. Don't put this in some social category over there. Well, as long as I haven't killed anybody, if I just don't like people who are a different color, that's okay, because that's not as bad. Because James says the same one who told you don't kill and the same one who told you don't commit adultery is also the same one who told you don't be partial to people based on evil motives. So it's not the list of rules that you keep. It is the one whom you are offending when you break them, and it's the same one who gave them all. Let's say you're hanging over a cliff. You got a chain with 10 links on it. You're holding on to it. Let's say the chain broke in the middle, link number 5. And it was certain death at the bottom. You dead. But let's say link number 5 held strong. Link number 2 broke. Still dead. Why? Because they're all interconnected. And all you got to do is break one link, and the result is all the same. You see? It's all the same. God is saying treat partiality like you treat murder. And that's why the Church of Jesus Christ has not been able to solve the race problem, because we've not treated it on the same link level as other sins. We've excused it based on how people were raised. We've excused it based on what happened yesterday. We've excused it. And what we have done is not let that link hold together with the rest of the chain. God condemns it equally. He then closes with hope. He says the law is the law. God's standard is the standard. He doesn't compromise his standard. But then he tells you verse 12 and 13. So speak and act. Don't talk and listen. Speak and act as those who are to be judged by the law of liberty, the word of God. Now here it is. Now don't move on this one. This is the big one. For judgment will be merciless to the one who has shown no mercy. Mercy, oh Lord have mercy, triumphs over judgment. The Bible says on that day, Matthew 26, 36, every idle word will be judged. The stuff you whispered under your tongue, the stuff that you thought nobody heard, every idle, every cuss word will show up on your screen. Every evil statement about somebody else on that day will show up on your screen. Not only will your words show up, it says your works will show up. What you did, good and bad. Now that's bad enough. But then the Bible says your motives will show up. Hello. Many of us going to say, I need mercy. Mercy, God, I need mercy. Please have mercy on me that I failed you so much as a Christian. Have mercy. Then God's going to say, watch this now. Let me fast forward this thing. And we will stop at every place you showed mercy. Hello, read your Bible. Don't look at me. Read your Bible, man. Read your Bible. Judgment will be merciless to the one who showed no mercy. But on the other hand, mercy will triumph over judgment. If the tape keeps stopping up, there was a nobody whom you made to feel somebody. We're gonna count that. There was a poor person who you made to feel special. Yeah, but we're gonna count that. There was a person who had nothing. I blessed you and you shared your resources with them. I'm gonna count that. And then what God is going to do is deduct mercy from judgment. And if you have more mercy than you do judgment, mercy will overcome judgment and you can still win the day. You can still win the day. So if you're worried about the judgment seat, if you're worried that if God called you home now, you'd be ashamed. Or maybe you can't even wait that long. You need mercy right now for the mess your life is in. Go find and create opportunities to do mercy. Because God would rather reward you for mercy than condemn you for judgment. That's why.
8: 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The question is as old as the Bible itself. If we're saved by faith alone, what difference does it make what we do? 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I hope you'll join us.

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5: 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And he defended her. To her critics, he said, leave her alone. She has done what she could. Knowing the cross was coming in just a few days, he said, she's anointed my body for burial beforehand. I don't know if she understood that, but Jesus sure did. In fact, he goes on to say, she has done a beautiful thing for me. They saw it as a waste. Jesus saw it as beautiful.
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7: I believe that too. Thanks, Inja. To learn more about TWR Korea and Women of Hope, go to twr.org/footsteps.
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11: 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Justice is God giving us what we deserve. Mercy is God not giving us what we deserve. Friend, grace is God giving us what we do not deserve. Don't ever ask God for justice. If you get justice, you'll be in a pickle. Ask God for mercy.
10: Welcome to Love Worth Finding, featuring profound truth simply stated by pastor and author Adrian Rogers. Fairness is a wonderful human attribute we learn when we're young and demand of each other as we grow. In Matthew chapter 20, Jesus shares the parable of the vineyard workers. In part one of today's program, we learned that this parable is a glimpse at the character of God, who is not fair, but he is good. And that really is good news. If you have your Bible, turn to Matthew 20, verse 15, as Adrian Rogers shares part two of God is not fair.
11: God is not fair, but God is good. Now you need to get the background of this passage of Scripture. There's a man who has a vineyard. He needs some workers, so he goes out early in the morning at the beginning of the day and hires some laborers. Then he goes out again at 9 and hires some more laborers. Then he goes out again at 12 and hires some more laborers. Then he goes in 3 in the afternoon and hires some more laborers, and then also some at 5 at the last hour before sunset. Now pay time comes, and he starts with those who came last, and he gives them a day's wages. And then the ones who had been working all day said, boy, this is going to be wonderful. Look, he gave those who only labored an hour a day's labor. I wonder what we're going to get. And they got the same thing. They were disgruntled, and they felt discriminated against, and they voiced their grievance. And they ended at the end of the day saying, it just isn't fair. I want you to learn tonight some incredible truths, some great truths that will see you through in life. And if you don't learn these, I think you're going to get your nose bumped on the spiritual highway. Truth number one, it's always too soon to quit, but never too late to start. Always too soon to quit, but it is never too late to start. Now look in verse 6. And about the 11th hour he went out and found others standing idle and saith unto them, why stand ye here all the day idle? And they came at the 11th hour. Now he's not talking here about deathbed repentance. He's not talking about burning the candle of life for yourself and then blowing the smoke in God's face. Now there is a deathbed repentance. God will save anybody if they're drawing their last breath, if they call upon him to save them. But that's not what he's trying to teach here, or what he is teaching here. Second truth, if you bargain with God, you will cheat yourself. Look now in verse 2. And when he had agreed with the laborers for a penny a day, he sent them into his vineyard. That means an agreement had to be made. That means there was some haggling. And finally, they agree. There's a contract, and they go into the vineyard. I was called into the vineyard early. God saved me at 14, called me to preach at 16. I've been pastoring since I was 19. It's all I've ever done. And if you've been called early, praise God that you've been kept from much sinning. Praise him for that. I praise God I've never known what it is to use alcohol or tobacco or to be morally impure with fornication. I'm so glad that God saved me from all of that. I'm so glad that God called me early in the morning into his vineyard. And if God has called you that way, thank him. Praise him that you have been saved from much sinning. But if God calls you late in the day, praise Him that He has forgiven you much. You see, listen, friend, to bargain with God is to cheat yourself. Now, these people were bargaining with God, the ones who came early, and nothing wrong with coming early, but they were trying to drive a bargain. The others came with what we would call a gentleman's agreement. They were saying, we know that you will do whatever's right and we trust you. We don't ask for a contract. We just simply go into the vineyard to work. Now what our Lord is doing here is teaching the difference between service that comes out of legalism and service that comes out of love. The principle is that God gives the best who leave the choice with Him. If you bargain with God, you will cheat yourself. Now here's the third principle. You will be very wise if you let God keep the books. The legalist always has his eye on the clock. He knows how many hours he has served. He knows what so-called sacrifices he's made. And he really doesn't have the vineyard in his mind. He doesn't have his master in his mind. He has himself on his mind. When I was a boy, among other jobs that I worked at when I was in junior high school, I worked in a drugstore. But that was kind of a drugstore we had back yonder that had a soda fountain in it. And I cooked hamburgers. You didn't know I could do that. I made ice cream sundaes. I did all of these things there in the soda fountain for Mr. Allbritton. And in the evening time, when it was time to close, which was 11 o'clock, I would sweep the floor. Now, we didn't have air conditioning in that drugstore. We had folding doors that opened right out to the street. I had my eye on the clock. It is now 10:59. 11 o'clock, closing time. I saw a car pull up outside. I went to the door. I began to fasten the door, bolt it down. They came and knocked on the door. I said, we're closed. I turned around, and Mr. Allbritton was standing right behind me. He said, son, I've had this store for X number of years. He said, that's the first time a customer was ever turned away. I felt about that high. Now, what was the difference? I was a legalist. I had my eye on the clock. I was not concerned about Mr. Allbritton's vineyard. Now listen to me, friend. You'll get more if you let God keep the books. If you keep the books, let me tell you what the danger is. Number one, you may overpay yourself on some occasion. Sometimes we think we're really doing great things, and we may not. I heard a black preacher use a very poignant illustration one time. He was preaching to preachers, and he said, now you preachers, you talk about all of those souls that got saved Sunday morning in your church. You might be prone to think they got saved because of your preaching. He said, have you ever gone dove hunting? And a man in this field over here will shoot a dove, but he keeps on flying, and he lands in your field. He said, that man that fell at your altar this morning, someone may have wounded him a long time ago. Somebody witnessed to him. Somebody shared Christ with him. And you say, look what I did with my preaching. You see, sometimes you may take credit for something that you really don't deserve credit for. And there are other times when you don't even realize how you've been used of God, but God is using you in a very special way. Listen to Matthew 25 now. Just go forward to Matthew 25. Jesus is talking about those that he's going to reward. And he said, and I was hungered and ye gave me meat. And I was thirsty and you gave me drink. I was a stranger and you took me in naked and you clothed me. I was sick and ye visited me. I was in prison and you came unto me. Then shall the righteous answer him saying, Lord, when saw we thee and hungered and fed thee, or thirsty and gave thee to drink? When saw we thee a stranger, took thee in, or naked, and clothed thee? Or when saw we thee sick or in prison and came unto thee? And the king shall answer and say unto them, Verily I say unto you, inasmuch as you've done it unto the least of one of these my brethren, you've done it unto me. Here people who've been serving the Lord, doing acts of kindness, they're not keeping a record. As a matter of fact, they don't have it in their books. They say, Lord, when was that? When were you thirsty and I gave you something to drink? When were you naked? I gave you clothes. When were you in prison and I visited you? You know, if we were to pay ourselves, if we would keep the books, we might overpay ourselves sometimes and underpay ourselves sometimes. Sometimes what we think is the most incidental thing, if it's done out of loyalty, God bless us. I told you a while back about a letter I received from a man. He said, forgive me for taking so long to write this letter, but I want to tell you how God used you in my life. He said, it was on Merritt Island where you used to pastor. He said, I was a long-haired surfer going down the road with my surfboard, and you stopped and picked me up. It was a hot day. And you talked to me about Jesus. He said, I laughed at you. I made as if it had no impact on me at all. You let me out. He said, I went on my way. But I was never, ever able to forget what you said to me until I gave my heart to Christ. He said, Jesus saved me, and now I'm pastor of a very wonderful church. And I just want to thank you. Well, you see, look, I didn't even remember it. I thought, do I remember now? I think maybe vaguely, faintly. I remember picking that boy up. You see, sometimes the things we do, we don't put in the books. The things we think we have done, God does not put in the books. But you will be wise to let God keep the books. Now here's the fourth thing. Don't look for fairness. Ask for mercy. Look in verses 14 and 15. The owner of the vineyard said, Take that thine is, and go thy way. And I will give unto this last, even as unto thee. Is it not lawful for me to do what I will with mine own? Is thine eye evil because I'm good? Now the concept of fairness is based on the idea that I am owed something in comparison with others. I want my fair share. That's what fairness is based on. But God doesn't deal with fairness. Listen, God deals on the basis of justice and mercy. He said, look, it's mine. I can do with it what I will. You see, God is good. God is merciful. But you can only receive mercy after you agree with justice. Justice is God giving us what we deserve. Mercy is God not giving us what we deserve. Friend, grace that we heard about is God giving us what we do not deserve. And I'm so grateful for God's grace. God showed grace to these people who came at the 11th hour into the vineyard. Now, if you serve God for fairness, you get upset if somebody gives more than you. And you get upset if they got it sooner than you. And you get upset if somebody gets something that you don't get. Now, friend, don't ever ask God for justice. If you get justice, you'll be in a pickle. Ask God for mercy. Now, here's the fifth thing I want you to learn, and we'll be finished. Another's blessing is never your loss. Because God blessed these at the 11th hour, that doesn't mean that those who came at the first hour somehow suffered loss. Look in verses 14 and 15 again. Take that thine is and go thy way. I will give unto the last even as unto thee. Is it not lawful for me to do what I will with mine own? Is thine eye evil because I am good? When one serves for reward, it is not long before he's complaining that he is not sufficiently rewarded. Do you remember the story of the prodigal son, Luke 15? One brother went off and wasted his father's substance in riotous living. The other brother stayed home. That was fine. The other brother worked in the vineyard, and that was fine.
12: But the other brother got all bent out of shape. And the reason he got bent out of shape is that when the younger brother came home, the father loved him, hugged him, put a ring on his hand, shoes on his feet, and barbecued the fatted calf. The older brother said, "This is not fair. I've worked for you all this time, and look how you're treating this son of yours." He couldn't even call him his brother. Well, somehow, this elder brother thought that his younger brother's blessing was his loss. Father said, "Look to the older brother, all that I have is yours. Don't worry if somebody gives more than you get. Don't worry if God is blessing someone more than he's blessing you, supposedly. Don't be a legalist. Legalism is the root of jealousy. And jealousy is the root of ingratitude. And ingratitude is the root of self-pity. And self-pity is the root of bitterness and envy. Thank God for what he does for you. Don't drive a bargain with God. We're going to be much happier in this life if we take our eyes off of our brothers and sisters and put our eyes on the Lord Jesus Christ and be grateful for what he does. You know, a lot of us have the elder brother syndrome, the legalist syndrome. I've pastored churches where people resent newcomers into the church. Now, these people are taking up all the room. That man is sitting in my seat. And they get upset when a newcomer comes in and shares in the blessings like those who've been laboring for 10, 15, 20, 30 years in this church. What a pity that is when people feel that way. What I'm trying to say is this. Someone else's blessing is not your loss. There's no seniority in the kingdom of heaven. Now, when we get to heaven, not everybody's going to say have the same reward. You know, we sing that song, "Just give me a cabin in the corner of glory land." Well, it may be all you get. I'm serious. Jesus said, "Lay up for yourself treasure in heaven." Some will have more than others, or this verse doesn't make sense. But how is that treasure laid up in heaven? By loving free service. Now, I want to close the message. But what about those of you who are living in the 11th hour right now? Those of you who are saved and you're in the 11th hour, you haven't been serving the Lord. What I want you to do is to say, "Lord, how can I use these last days for you?" Don't coast into the holy city. Cross the line with your heart blazing, the torch held high for the Lord Jesus Christ. Now maybe you're not even saved, and it's the 11th hour for you. And you're saying, "You know, I've lived this way. I guess I'll just have to die this way and miss heaven." No, you don't. Billy Sunday was a famous evangelist in the 20s, the 30s of the last century. He was a mighty man of God. He was a former Major League Baseball player, a great athlete. But he was a drunkard, an alcoholic. God saved him and God transformed him. And God used him as a mighty preacher of the Word of God. When Billy went to a particular city one time, they said, "Billy, there's a man in this city who used to play baseball with you. We call him the old timer. Billy, why don't you go by and talk to him about Jesus? If you were to talk to him, perhaps he'd get saved. We've talked to him and it doesn't seem to do any good." So Billy Sunday went to talk to this man they called the old timer. And Billy explained the gospel to him and said, "Old timer, you remember we had a good time playing baseball. And we had a lot of fun. But old timer, there was some things that I did that were wrong. And Jesus forgave me. And Jesus saved me. And he wants to save you.

0: It's too late for me. I made my choice a long time ago. Billy Sunday pled with the old-timer, but the old-timer shook his head and refused Christ. Billy said, "In my mind, I saw a picture. The sun was sinking in the west. It was the bottom of the ninth inning. The old-timer was at bat. He had 2 strikes against him. The bottom of the ninth. The ball came across the plate, big and soft. The crowd said, 'Swing, old-timer, swing.' And Billy said, he never even lifted the bat from his shoulder. Don't be like that man. This may be God calling you. You may be one of those 11th hour people. Maybe today is the first time you've ever really understood that God will save anybody, anytime, any place who will call upon him. It's always too soon to quit. It's never too late to start. Aren't you glad that God is not fair, but God is good? Aren't you glad for his mercy? We don't want fairness, we need mercy, and we can have it. Father God, I pray that you'll help all of us not to try to bargain with you, not to keep books, but Lord, to lovingly and joyfully serve you and trust you.
1: Amen. Maybe today, as you've listened to Pastor Rogers, you see your need to surrender to the mercy and the grace and the forgiveness of God. Aren't you glad he's not fair? Pray something like this from your heart. Oh, God in heaven, I know that I'm a sinner. I know that I deserve punishment from you, but you're offering me your grace. Jesus died in my place on the cross and rose again to new life, and you're offering me his righteousness today. So I receive that. Would you come in? Would you change me from the inside out? Rob my sin and give me the righteousness of Jesus and help me to live forgiven from this day forward, I pray. 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
3: This is Max McLean. In the last days, the command of Satan will be divided. They will turn on themselves, and God will use the forces of evil as an instrument for his own purpose of judgment. Listen to the Bible from Revelation 17 and 18. Then the angel said to me, "The waters you saw, where the prostitute sits, are peoples, multitudes, nations, and languages. The beast and the ten horns you saw will hate the prostitute. They will bring her to ruin and leave her naked. They will eat her flesh and burn her with fire. For God has put it into their hearts to accomplish his purpose by agreeing to give the beast their power to rule until God's words are fulfilled. The woman you saw is the great city that rules over the kings of the earth. After this I saw another angel coming down from heaven. He had great authority, and the earth was illuminated by his splendor. With a mighty voice he shouted, 'Fallen! Fallen is Babylon the Great. She has become a home for demons and a haunt for every evil spirit, a haunt for every unclean and detestable bird. For all the nations have drunk the maddening wine of her adulteries. The kings of the earth committed adultery with her, and the merchants of the earth grew rich from her excessive luxuries.' Then I heard another voice from heaven say, 'Come out of her, my people, so that you will not share in her sins, so that you will not receive any of her plagues. For her sins are piled up to heaven, and God has remembered her crimes. Give back to her as she has given. Pay her back double for what she has done. Mix her a double portion from her own cup. Give her as much torture and grief as the glory and luxury she gave herself. In her heart she boasts, 'I sit as queen, I am not a widow, I will never mourn.' Therefore in one day her plagues will overtake her, death, mourning, and famine. She will be consumed by fire, for mighty is the Lord God who judges her. When the kings of the earth who committed adultery with her and shared her luxury see the smoke of her burning, they will weep and mourn over her, terrified at her torment. They will stand far off and cry, 'Woe, woe, O great city, O Babylon, city of power. In 1 hour your doom has come.'" From Revelation 17 and 18. Listen to the Bible. It's great for the soul.
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5: Persecution is an attack from the outside. But now the second mode of attack, he attacks with infiltration. And this is an attack that is much... more insidious. It's much more dangerous. Persecution, everybody knows it's coming, but infiltration, it's harder to discern.
6: 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But with infiltration, he tries to rot out the church, putting termites into the structure, so to speak, to eat it up from the inside. This is From His Heart with Pastor Jeff Shreve, and today he continues his message, Christianity Under Siege, from the new six-lesson series, Faith Under Fire, a study of the book of Jude. 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It's a great series. You'll want to get it. I'll have more about that later. First, though, let's continue the lesson, Christianity Under Siege. Open your Bible to the book of Jude. Here again is Pastor Jeff Shreve.
5: Today, we want to ask the question, are you contending for the Christian faith that is under siege, that is under attack? Well, the devil has two means that he uses to attack the faith and to attack Christianity. The first one is persecution. The devil attacks the faith with persecution. And persecution is an attack from the outside. Nobody is claiming the name of Christ. Saul of Tarsus wasn't claiming to be a Christian. He was claiming, I hate Christianity, I'm going to destroy Christianity. The Muslims aren't claiming to be Christians that are beheading people in the Congo and other places. So that's very obvious. This is an enemy of Christianity. But infiltration, that's a different ballgame. That's an attack from the inside. That's an attack from somebody who says he's part of the team. You know, with persecution, the devil tries to root out the church. But with infiltration, he tries to rot out the church, putting termites into the structure to eat it up from the inside. You know, we have a name in American history, Benedict Arnold, that conjures up an image of this guy who was a general in Continental Army, but he got upset with how things were going and he became a turncoat and he began to commit treason with the British Army and sold out the Americans. It's an attack from the inside. And this is an attack that is much more insidious. It's much more dangerous. Persecution, everybody knows it's coming. But infiltration, it's harder to discern. The word insidious means a destructive harm that spreads secretly and slowly with disastrous long-term effects. Now, I told you before that I went to Southeastern Seminary when I was first called into the ministry. And Southeastern Seminary had been the worst of the Southern Baptist seminaries, six Southern Baptist seminaries. And in the 50s, the seminary started to embrace liberalism, even before that. But they started, you know, liberalism, you just kind of keep drifting. You drift more and more to the left. And the things that you used to say, here's where our school stands, then you just kind of drift. That's why it's so important that if you start watering down the word and you start saying, well, this is not that big a deal. Let's just do it this way, because pragmatism trumps the scripture in the minds of so many people. Women pastors, that's one of those things where it's like, oh, that's not that big a deal. Well, it's a big deal because the Bible says you're not supposed to do that. That's why it's a big deal. And so once you start that way, you just pretty much, you see how you can drift so far. So I'm at Southeastern Seminary. They had a huge shift from the liberal drift to being conservative again. And that's why I went there. Because I knew this is a solid school. I knew the president, Paige Patterson. He was a solid guy, Bible believer. But my first church, I go and preach there. And they were talking to me about being their pastor. I was just preaching there for a few times. And they said, well, we don't have a pastor. Well, what if you came to be our pastor? Anyway, I remember interviewing with the deacons. And this one guy looked at me and he goes, you're that controversial preacher. He said, you preach that controversial stuff, that Father, Son, Holy Spirit stuff. I said, you mean the Trinity? I said, that's controversial? Yeah, controversial. Well, what had happened to that little church, it was always pastored by a seminary student. And the seminary had gotten so liberal that the seminary started to get all these guys that didn't believe anything. They were teaching these young preachers that you can't trust the Bible and the Bible's not true. And so they started to preach that to the churches. And you know, if the seminary is rotten, it will destroy for years because you trained up all these guys that don't believe the truth. I remember Dr. Bill Steger, who was pastor at Beach Street. He went to a Southern Baptist seminary. I think it was Southern. Southern was the worst seminary of the six for a long time. Now it's one of the best. But he went there. He said he was laughed at in class, in seminary class. And what he was laughed at was believing in the resurrection of Jesus Christ. He said the professor told him they were arguing about something related to evangelism. And the professor said to the class, well, don't listen to Steger. He still believes in the resurrection. Good grief. Certain persons, unnamed persons, they've crept in. They've slithered their way in. They haven't even made a ripple. And they're people that are marked out for this condemnation. Long ago, the Lord says long ago, you start messing in the church, you mess with what I have set up, and hell's hottest flame is reserved for you. Now, when it says in verse 4 that those who long beforehand marked out for this condemnation, it's not talking about individuals, it's talking about a group. If you put yourself in this group of those who sneak in to destroy the church, those like termites to eat up the church, well, condemnation has been decreed for you from a long time ago. It's an insidious attack. Barna, George Barna, did a survey. You know, he's known for those surveys. And he came up with a chart of questions. And he was talking to people who self-identified as Christian, which doesn't necessarily mean anything. Well, I'm not a Muslim and I'm not an atheist. I guess I'm a Christian. Those who self-identified as Christians and those who said, no, I've been born again. And he asked them some of the core biblical issues, biblical truths. And this is what he came up with. Belief in God's nature, that he's holy, holy, holy, that he is good, that he rules the universe. Those who quote unquote are Christian, 61% believe in the biblical nature of God. Those who claim to be born again Christians, almost 100%. Biblical authority and reliability, the inerrancy of scripture. For those who quote unquote are Christian, 25% agree that the Bible is the word of God without error. 99% of those born again said, yes, we believe the Bible is the word of God. Jesus was sinless. 50% on the quote-unquote Christian, 80% on born-again Christian. Listen, if Jesus is not sinless, you have no hope of heaven. He has to be God's perfect, spotless lamb. But people don't believe that. Salvation by grace and not by good works. 42% in the broad Christian category believe that. 48% in the born-again category. Not very much different. We, in my book, The Devil's Newsroom, I have a whole chapter, The World's Most Believed Lie. And the world's most believed lie is that good works get you to heaven. They don't. It's by grace alone, through faith alone, in Christ alone. And if you've really been saved, guess what? You'll have good works. But works are not the root of salvation. They're the fruit of salvation. The Trinity, 16%. The broad category of Christian believe in the Trinity. God the Father, God the Son, God the Holy Spirit. 24%. Is that not shocking? In the born-again category, believe in the Trinity. Satan's existence, 30% versus 50%. And absolute moral truth, 20% versus 40%. Now, when you think about the sinlessness of Jesus, that also includes the exclusivity of salvation. That Jesus is the only way to heaven. And 20% of those who call themselves born-again believers say, well, that's not true. You can get to heaven another way. John 14, verse 6, Jesus said, I am the way and the truth and the life. No one comes to the Father but through me. Jesus is not a way to heaven. He's not a good way to heaven. He's not even the best way to heaven. He's the only way to heaven. You're not going to get to heaven apart from the Lord Jesus Christ. But you see, you get these people that kind of worm their way in and they start preaching heresy.
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5: You know what's interesting? We talk about institutions of higher learning. Everybody knows the name Harvard, as my friend Vodi Bakum likes to say. Oh, he's from Harvard. You know, I mean, if you're not just from Harvard, you're from Harvard. You're highbrow, you know, because you went to Harvard. You know, I love Bishop E.W. Jackson. He's frequent guest on my radio program. He's been here a couple times anyway. And he's a graduate of Harvard, but he doesn't say Harvard, you know. Well, if you know anything about Harvard, Harvard began in 1636 to train Puritan pastors. 1636. They went off the rails in the 1700s and continued to drift and drift and drift. And now the school chaplain at Harvard, Gary Epstein, is an avowed atheist. He's the chaplain. That's how far they have fallen. Joshua Harris is a name that many people know. He wrote the book when he was just a young guy, 22 years old. He wrote a book called I Kissed Dating Goodbye. Sold almost 1 million copies. It was like revolutionary in how young people ought to date. He kissed it goodbye. Well, just a few years ago, he kissed Christianity goodbye. He apologized for his teaching. And he said, I don't believe that stuff anymore. He was a pastor in Maryland. Well, you ask yourself the question, well, did Joshua Harris, did he lose his salvation? No, he never had it. 1 John chapter 2, verse 19, John says this, they went out from us, but they were not really of us. For if they had been of us, they would have remained with us, but they went out in order that it might be shown that they are not all of us. The disciples, none of them thought Judas was the betrayer. I mean, even when Jesus said, it's the one who dips in the cup with me, he's the betrayer, and Judas dipped in the cup, and they're like, and Jesus said to him, what you do, do quickly. They're like, I guess he's got to get something for the feast. They still didn't get it. I mean, come on, I could have had a V8. And anyway, that they didn't get it because Judas didn't look like the guy. One of you would betray me. Now, that's Judas. Everybody knows it's Judas. That guy's he's a con man. They didn't know. They kept saying, is it I, Lord? Is it I, Lord? These are insidious attacks. Now, he introduces us to the apostates. And an apostate is someone who says he believes and then defects from the faith and turns away from it. As I told you, that's why the book of Jude, the given name Judas, Judas is the poster child for apostasy. So what are some things we learn about apostates? Well, the apostates promote ungodliness. So he says, these are ungodly persons. It's the very first thing he tells us about them. They creep in unnoticed. They've long beforehand been marked out for this condemnation. They are ungodly persons. That's an interesting word. It's a word Jude really likes to use. He's going to use it six times in this little epistle. 25 verses, 460 words. He uses ungodly six times. Ungodly, esebes, is the Greek word. It's used 16 times in the New Testament. And this is what's so interesting. 16 times ungodly or ungodliness. It's used 6 times in Jude. It's used 3 times in 2 Peter chapter 2, which is very similar to Jude. So when it comes to the apostates, 56% of the time the word is used, it's talking about apostates. It's talking about these folks. They are ungodly. They don't have any reverential awe of God. They're wicked. But secondly, they turn grace into a license to sin. Ungodly persons who turn the grace of our God into licentiousness, into wickedness, into a license to sin. Now, we read in Romans chapter 5 that where sin abounded, grace did much more abound. God's grace overcomes the sin of the world. But then the people say, what shall we say then? Shall we continue in sin that grace may abound? Hey, if my sin brought about grace, well, maybe I should just sin some more and more and more to bring more grace. Shall we continue in sin, Romans 6:1, that grace may abound? Paul asks that question. Then he answers the question, God forbid, may it never be. What a ghastly thought. How could you think like that? The grace of God is not a license to sin. I still remember in seminary class, one of the guys was asking the professor, he was talking about this thing that he referred to as greasy grace. Or he actually said greasy, but I didn't know what greasy was. That's how they pronounce greasy. Anyway, he said, you know, this, that you just put grace over anything and you can live however you want. That's kind of the false teaching in the first century came with Gnosticism. They said, you know, matter is evil, only the spirit is good, so it doesn't matter what you do with your body because your body's evil anyway. So you can just live it up. You can sow your, oats, wild oats, so to speak. You can sow to the flesh. It doesn't matter. And John is going to say, hey, it matters big time. Yeah, that's how you can tell if somebody's a believer or not. The person that lives in sin, that person's never been saved. So the apostates say, well, it's under grace. You can just do whatever you want. But the reality is you can't. Titus chapter 2 says this, for the grace of God has appeared, bringing salvation to all men, instructing us to deny ungodliness and worldly desires and to live sensibly, righteously, and godly in the present age. Grace doesn't say you can sin and do whatever you want. Grace instructs us to say no to that. Grace instructs us to follow after God with all our hearts. Psalm 130. If you, Lord, should mark iniquities, O Lord, who could stand? But there's forgiveness with you that you may be feared. God's forgiven me so great a debt, and I stand in awe of him, and I want to please him. I don't want to do my own thing. I don't want to walk in the darkness. As John says, this is the message we have heard from him and announced to you, that God is light, and in him there is no darkness at all. If we say we have fellowship with him and walk in the darkness, we lie and do not practice the truth. But if we walk in the light, as he himself is in the light, we have fellowship with one another, and the blood of Jesus, his son, cleanses us from all sins. The apostates promote ungodliness. They turn grace into a license to sin, and they deny the authority of the Lord. They deny our only master and Lord, Jesus Christ. They deny his deity. They deny his authority. They deny his word. That word deny means to reject, to contradict, to refuse to accept. I remember when I was in seminary, in North Carolina. North Carolina had a big race problem. We came from Houston. We weren't used to that. Houston wasn't like that. But in the churches, and there were all smaller churches there in the Wake Forest, North Carolina, Raleigh area, smaller churches, and they did not want to have the churches come together, black and white. And I remember this one guy in seminary, he said he was pastoring his church, And he had invited a black couple to come to the church, and they came to the church. And after they left, at the end of that day, one of the deacons called that pastor and said to him, "Pastor, I don't care what the Bible says, we're not going to have those people in our church." Wow. I couldn't believe that. That's the heart of sin. Saying, I'm going to be my own boss. You're not going to rule me. I'm going to tell myself how things are going to be. I'm going to be captain of my own ship. I'm going to sit on the throne of my own heart, not you, me. They deny our only master and Lord, Jesus Christ. You want to know about the deity of Christ? He's our only master and he's our only Lord. Well, we endure in the face of persecution, but we confront the infiltration. We stand up. We fight with all that we have for the truth, for those that want to water down the truth, for those who want to put poison in the truth. Now listen, we're to call those people out. The Bible says in the book of Romans, "Now I urge you, brethren, keep your eye on those who cause dissensions and hindrances contrary to the teaching which you learned, and turn away from them. For such men are slaves, not of our Lord Jesus Christ, but of their own appetites, and by their smooth and flattering speech, they deceive the hearts of the unsuspecting." So as we close today, I want you to think about this question. What are you doing to fight, to earnestly contend for the faith which was once for all delivered to the saints? Hey, do you believe the lies that the Bible is not inerrant? Do you believe the lies that there are more ways to heaven than just Jesus? Do you believe the lies that God is not holy, holy, holy? That the Bible is not trustworthy? That there is not really a devil who wants to steal and kill and destroy? That there are only two places to go, heaven or hell? And that everybody under the sound of my voice, if you were to die right now, you're going to either spend eternity in heaven or eternity in hell. And it has nothing to do with your good works. It has everything to do with his good work as he died on the cross and rose again from the dead. And listen, if you haven't put your faith and trust in Jesus and Jesus alone for salvation, you can today. Jesus says, "Come to me, all who are weary and heavy laden, and I will give you rest."
6: If you know that you want that rest, it is offered to you through Christ today. Bow your heart right now and pray this prayer from your heart. Say, "Lord Jesus, I need you. I know I'm a sinner and I can't save myself, but Jesus, I believe that you are God in the flesh who died on the cross for my sins and rose from the dead. Right now, Jesus, I turn from my sin, and I ask you to forgive me and to save me and to make me the person that you want me to be. I surrender my all to you and promise to follow you all the days of my life. In Jesus' name I pray. Amen." Now, if you prayed that kind of prayer and you meant it, the Lord will come into your life, and you'll know it. It'll change you forever. If you have, then we'd love to hear from you. 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As Pastor Jeff Shreve has said and believes, you really are important to God, and you're important to us, and we're here for you. Well, I'm Larry Nobles, and that's all our time for today. It's been a thrill to have you listen, and trust you'll return next time for the next message in Pastor Jeff's series, Faith Under Fire, a study of the book of Jude. Here's just a part of what's to come.
5: 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We don't do well. It messes with our sense of right and wrong if a bad guy in a movie gets away with the evil that he's doing. 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You know, somebody can get away with murder in this life and not be held accountable for it, perhaps, but not in the next, because all of us have to do business with God in the end. Just because these guys seem to be on top right now, just know that their judgment is certain.
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6: 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There's three things that I think stand out to me about Michelle, and one of those things would be her integrity. Michelle holds a lot of integrity with her business, and she wants to make sure that her clients are treated with respect and that they are able to trust her. She helps you to feel safe and secure and comfortable, and she handles your information, your personal confidential information, with the utmost respect. And that to me says a lot, knowing that your information is private and that she respects that about her clients. Another thing about Michelle, I believe, is that she is dependable. She's somebody that you can trust, rely on. She's available when you need her. She's gonna work as hard as she can for her clients. And it's really not about the money for Michelle, it's about her work. She takes a lot of pride in her work, and she's gonna do the best job she can for you, no matter what it costs, no matter what it takes. So you can really depend on Michelle to get the job done, not only quickly, but with care. She cares about her clients. And another thing about Michelle is she's very adaptable. Her ability to connect with her customers, regardless of what background they're from, where they live, where they wanna live, their income status, she's able to adapt and connect with her clients on a personal level and on a professional level. So it makes it easy for her clients to feel comfortable during the process, which I think is really important. You want it to be something that's fun, stress-free, and comfortable, and Michelle's able to do that for us. I recommend Michelle as a realtor because she will get the job done. She will do it with care. She will do it with passion. And she will make sure that it's done timely. She will be available for all your needs, and she's somebody that you can trust.
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8: Because the world says you can only have peace when there's no chaos, or you can only have peace when everything's going exactly as you would like it to go. 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
7: 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I'm John Fuller.
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7: Here now, Dave and Ashley Willis speaking at a marriage conference sponsored by Church of the Highlands in Birmingham, Alabama, on today's episode of Focus on the Family with Jim Daly.
10: We're going to dive into this talk for the time we have in this session, talk about kind of peace in the home.
8: Absolutely.
10: And here's the first principle. We can't control all the chaos happening in the world, but we can control whether or not we allow God's peace to reign in our hearts and our homes.
8: Right.
10: Like, guys, the world is nuts right now. Like, if you turn on the news for 5 minutes, you're just going to feel just that lack of peace because there's just chaos happening everywhere. And we can't control all of it. We need to be responsible to do what we can in our communities and globally even to be about bringing God's peace and God's kingdom to this broken world. But we're going to realize we can't control all of it. But what we do have more control than we realize of is what happens in our own home.
8: Right.
10: Is our own home going to be a sanctuary and safe place where we as a couple, us, our kids, whoever is there, can experience God's peace in a place where there's joy and laughter and a place where we can bring the troubles of life and deal with them together and pray about them. But ultimately, it's going to be a place of peace. And maybe you didn't grow up in a house like that. Maybe you grew up in chaos and you think that's just how home has to be, but you get the opportunity and the responsibility to break and change that cycle in your home. Because you're not responsible for the kind of home you grew up in, but you're completely responsible for the kind of home your kids are growing up in. And we've got the opportunity to say, I want it to look different than it did for me. I want it to look different than it did in my grandparents' generation. Maybe they didn't know the Lord. Maybe they didn't know any better. But now God is showing us there's a different and better way. And we're going to talk about how to live in that reality in our homes. So one time we accidentally, on a road trip, left one of our children at a gas station. He's a middle child. He's used to it. But no. So we stopped, bathroom break, because somebody with that many kids, somebody's always got to go. And so we pull off the road, and I'm mad, and I'm in a hurry, and we get there, and it's a one-seater, and there's this huge long line for this one seat, and I'm like, we're not doing this. Like, we got a car full of boys. We'll find a tree. We'll find something. We're not doing this. So, like, let's load back up. And we get loaded up, and we start driving down the road, and my oldest in the back, a few minutes later, he is, hey, Dad. Where's Connor? And I'm like, what? And he's like, yeah, I don't think he's here. And I look back, and sure enough, he wasn't. So we drive all the way back to this gas station, and Connor had stayed in that line and had made it all the way up the line and was now in there. And so I run to the front of the line, I'm beating on the door. Connor, you in there, buddy? And he's like, hey, Dad, I'm in here. I'm like, oh, good, I was just worried about you. You were taking a while. I told your brothers we couldn't get snacks here, but how about when you get out, you pick out whatever snack you want, all this stuff. And,
8: yes.
10: You know, we got it. He was fine. But I didn't feel so bad because Jesus' parents did that. Have you read this in the Bible? The people that God picked to raise His son lost Jesus for 3 days, guys. I mean, this was like 15 minutes. Mary, you know, the Mary, did you know that Jesus is missing and you need to put out an Amber Alert because it was like a day before they even knew He was gone. And I think God puts stuff like that in the Bible just to make us feel better. Like, you know what? Because I just picture Mary and Joseph. Like, can you imagine that search? Like, what are they feeling when you lose Jesus? What marriage moment is that? Like, we're definitely going to hell. We lost Jesus. Like, we lost Jesus. I didn't even know that was theologically possible, and we literally lost him. But they found him, and it worked out. It's all in the Bible. I don't make any of this stuff up. It's in the Bible.
8: Yes.
10: But I'm saying, like, every home has experienced some chaos.
8: Mm-hmm.
10: Every home has had moments of imperfection, moments when we need God's grace. But truly, the good part is through it all, because of his ever-present indwelling of the Holy Spirit within us, we don't lose Jesus. He's with us through it all.
8: That's right.
10: And whatever chaos you brought in here this weekend, whatever fear, whatever uncertainty, whatever panic, whatever you're wrestling with, first off, the first thing I want you to know before we dive into the truth of God's word and what he wants us to know in those moments is you're not alone. And here's part of the reason how I know you're not alone. Every one of us in life are going to face moments that we just feel like, I'm not equipped to deal with this. I'm not equipped to deal with what's happening in my marriage right now. I'm not equipped to deal with the news of wars and panic and chaos and all these things happening all over the world. I'm just not equipped, and I don't know what to do. And the most underlined Bible verse kind of speaks to the same thing, because this was underlined the most.
8: It's Philippians 4, 6, and 7. Don't worry about anything. Instead, pray about everything. Tell God what you need and thank him for all he has done. Then you will experience God's peace, which exceeds anything we can understand. His peace will guard your hearts and minds as you live in Christ Jesus. And you guys, one of my favorite parts of this verse is where it talks about how God's peace is something that exceeds anything we can understand. And those of you who've had those heart-wrenching moments where literally it takes your breath away, like you've had such a great loss, or you've just experienced heartbreak beyond anything that you could ever even imagine. And in that moment, when you really turned to the Lord, you had a supernatural peace that you can't even explain. And I know we've had that in our life, and we're going to share a little bit about that. But that's the thing about God's peace, is it's not really how the world defines peace. Because the world says you can only have peace when there's no chaos, or you can only have peace when everything's going exactly as you would like it to go. But the truth is, every time we read about peace in the Bible, it really has nothing to do with our circumstances. And I take great comfort in the fact that we have a God, we have a Savior, who is always all too ready to give us peace in the midst of it. And you guys, sometimes he provides peace by changing our circumstances, but most of the time, it has nothing to do with that change of circumstances, but everything to do with the presence, just his presence, of knowing that we're not alone, of knowing that he never wastes our pain, of knowing that he really is the Prince of Peace in our life.
10: And so how do we get it? How do we keep it? Peace, as the Bible describes it, is this. It's a gift from God that we must pursue, promote, and protect. Something that Jesus, the Prince of Peace, wants you to have in your marriage and in your heart and in your home, even in those brokenhearted seasons. Because, as the Bible says, he is near to the brokenhearted. He rescues those whose spirits are crushed. So while we have God's presence with us all the time, it's like the Bible's saying we can experience God's presence in our life in a very unique way in those moments of heartbreak. And in those moments where it seems like everything is upside down, that's where we can sense our Savior most. He's always with us. He's omnipresent. He's always with us. But he says, I'm going to give you this extra portion of my grace and my presence in those moments when you need it most. I heard this mom who had 15 children one time being interviewed, and they asked, how do you love all your children the same? And she said, I don't love them all the same. And it kind of took the interviewer back. And the interviewer said, well, which one do you love the most? And she said, whichever one is hurting the most. And I think it's kind of a picture of the heart of God, our perfect, compassionate Father, that yes, he loves us all with a limitless love, but yet there's this special place in his heart that's just for those of his children in those moments where my kid's hurting.
8: Yes.
10: I mean, to me, one of the shortest verse in the Bible is so comforting. It just says Jesus wept. And it reminds me that we've got a Savior who's not distant from our pain. He knows what that feels like. And in our moments of tear and in our moments of pain, he is there to give us peace. Jesus says this, peace I leave with you. My peace I give to you. I do not give as the world gives. So don't let your hearts be troubled and do not be afraid. And Ashley did a kind of a word study a few years back on what that peace, what shalom really means, and discovered something that to me was just, it completely changed the way that I saw peace, because I used to see it the way she described a lot of us seeing it. It's just the absence of trouble. Mm-hmm. And there's always trouble around, and yet God calls us to live perpetually in peace. And I didn't understand what that looked like until she kind of did this deep dive into the Old Testament, and it was mind-blowing for me.
11: Yes. Years ago, I wrote a book called Peace Pirates, and I just have always longed to have God's peace in my life, like most of us in this room. And I, you know, after I went through my anxiety and depression battle, especially, I just really was like, how can I keep God's peace in my life? So I knew that the original Hebrew word for peace is shalom. And so when I went to those ancient Hebrew word pictures to see how they would have written shalom to each other, I found this, and they're going to put the picture on the screen here. So if you want to write this down, this is something that has meant the world to me. I still wear it on my wrist because I want to remember the meaning of what God's peace actually is in our lives. And it means this. God's peace is breaking the authority established by chaos. Breaking the authority established by chaos. And so when you really look at what that meaning is and how those Hebrews understood what their maker really meant when he talked about peace in their lives, when they would hear about God's peace in their lives, it meant nothing about the circumstances and everything about who was the authority in their life. So in essence, it's really about God being our authority and not letting anything else be our authority in our life. So we can't allow that addiction to be the authority in our life. We say, God, break this addiction, and you be the authority over my life so I don't feel like I'm thrown to and fro by the chaos in my life. It means breaking the anger that is in your home, not allowing that anger to be the authority, not allowing that to change how you think about your spouse and how you think about your circumstances, but allowing God to be your authority, where he says you're a masterpiece, that he has good plans for you. Yes, there are real diagnoses that we all face, but we cannot allow it to be our authority. We must say, God, you are still my authority. We know you don't waste pain. Lord, be the king over my life. And the more we keep on surrendering our lives to him and saying, God, you are the one, you are the authority over my life, the more we will experience his peace. And I don't know about you, but I think that's amazing. Because to me, that says that we can get through anything. That says that we always have a Savior right there for us. But it does taking us pursuing, promoting, and protecting the peace in our hearts and homes. But it starts with full surrender. And you guys, I know this isn't easy. It's so easy as human beings to be taken back by the circumstances that come our way. It's so easy to allow the enemy to let shame set in. But you guys, shame is not meant to be a staying place. It's a place of conviction that leads to repentance. Literally going the other way, walking away from the thing that is keeping you in shame. But it takes us recognizing what that thing is to be able to walk in that freedom.
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7: Welcome back to Focus on the Family with Jim Daly. Let's return now to the presentation from the Willises as Dave reflects on Ashley's insights.
10: When she discovered that, it kind of helped the scales fall off my eyes to experience God's peace in a new way, and the gift of that, to realize I don't have to be ever controlled or defined or ruled by any of the circumstances, any of the chaos that's happening outside in the world, because none of that is my authority. And it's just a reminder to me when I'm feeling fear or uncertainty or anxiety about that chaos or about whatever I might be facing, to run back into the arms of my Savior and remind myself that, Lord, you're my authority. You're my God. You're the one who's bigger than everything that I'm facing, and you love me more than I can imagine. And this pain that I'm facing is a temporary pain, because that's the promise we have as Christians. Every pain we'll ever face is a temporary pain, and every joy we'll ever experience is an eternal joy. And when we keep that perspective, it helps us to get through those difficult seasons, to know this too shall pass. This is temporary. And yet we have a very real enemy who does everything he can to try to make us feel overwhelmed by whatever is happening around us. Because that's part of his game plan. He wants you to feel overwhelmed, isolated, alone, in shame, in bondage, in guilt, and to make you feel like the chaos has completely taken over. You know, we saw a visual reminder of this, you know, on a trip. We took a big birthday trip for Ashley a while back and went to a place we'd always wanted to go. And we're hiking through a forest in Costa Rica, which is just a beautiful place.
11: It is.
10: And so we were there hiking around, and we came across this big tree. And Ashley asked the tour guide, said, "What's up with this tree?"
11: Yeah.
10: And when he explained it, I don't know, it kind of was like a reinforcement of some of these principles. It ties into this.
11: I said, "Can you tell me more about it?" And he's like, "I'm so glad you asked me about this, because this tree is considered to be kind of a freak of nature." And he said, "It's actually a symbiotic tree. The tree that you're looking at used to have a host tree inside of it." And I was like, "What do you mean?" And he said, "Well, we actually call this tree the strangler tree." And he said, "And here's why. So the strangler tree forms a root system close to a healthy tree or host tree. And when it realizes that healthy tree has a good light source, good water source, good air source, and good nutrients, it basically kind of slivers its root towards the tree and tries to act like it's just being a friend of that tree. And scientists literally refer to what the strangler tree does to the host tree as nature's unwanted hug," which I just thought was really sweet and kind of creepy. But anyway, so he's basically going up near that tree like, "Hey, can I just, you know, can I get some of this sunlight with you? I just need a little bit, and maybe just a little bit of your water." And little by little, that strangler tree goes around and around and around, and its root system just keeps on getting tighter and tighter and tighter around the host tree before the host tree even realizes it. And it forms this fortress around it, like in that picture. And eventually, it sucks the life out of the host tree and literally chokes it out and takes all of its water source, all of its light source, all of the nutrients, and the very air that it needs to survive. And as I was looking at this, it reminded me of another thing I found in my research when I was researching shalom. And I found this other Hebrew word that is very closely related to shalom, and it's the word shalal. It's spelled S-H-A-L-A-L. It's taking authority or seizing authority by destructive means. Yeah. So when I saw that strangler tree, I was like, "Well, there's shalal. There's a physical example in nature of what shalal is." And, you know, thankfully, we don't have to be like that strangler tree, but I do feel like there's things in our life that are like strangler trees. There's things in our life, relationships in our life, habits in our life, that are literally sucking the very life out of us. And the enemy would love for us to believe that we got to have to be like that healthy tree and allow these things to overtake us. But we have a God that says he is greater, that there is nothing that he cannot overcome. There is nothing in our life that he cannot help us with. But we have to be able to recognize it. And it takes us being mindful and saying, "Lord, search my heart." And even as a married couple, "Lord, search our hearts. Please reveal the strangler trees in our life." Because just like that strangler tree was so crafty with that host tree, there's little blind spots in our life where we get going on autopilot and we're just trucking along. And before you know it, there's this thing in our life and we're like that host tree. And we're all of a sudden, it's like we have this fortress around us and we can't really think clearly and we can't really see clearly. And our relationship is a little bit rocky and we're like, "What happened?" And that's why we got to keep rooted and surrendered to the Lord, because he will help us
8: to see what these things are. And I'm telling y'all, we have a powerful God that comes in and rescues us and busts up that root system and says, he is my child, she is my child, stop messing with my kids.
13: That's right.
8: And I just want to say this, that we have a God that, you know, we know in the Word it says he raises dead things to life. Well, he raises dead marriages to life. Like, you might have come to this conference and felt like this is our last ditch effort. We're going to go through the motions. We're going to say we did it. You know, we went through the motions. We tried. But I want you to know that God has you here for a reason, because he wants to give you something new. He is doing something new for you, and he is bringing you new life. And he can take your marriage to a place that you never thought it could go. But it takes time. It takes also honesty, takes vulnerability, and being willing to reveal the strangler trees in your life and allow God to do the work that he needs to do to make you healthy once again.

0: less than half as heavy, because when we're sharing each other's burdens, it makes the load much easier to bear. And like Ashley said yesterday, that's why there's never just his burden or her burden. It's always ours. It's always something we're going to face together. And I think that we miss out on that sometimes because we're prone to focus on the wrong things. Like the enemy is a great distractor, and he wants to get your eyes focused on the wrong things. He wants your eyes focused on everything that you feel is wrong with your spouse, or everything they're doing that annoys you, or everything that's chaotic out in the world, or everything that you feel is wrong with yourself. And we've got to sometimes start by shifting our perspective and say, Lord, help me to be Philippians 4:8. Let me fix my mind and my thoughts on that which is good and beautiful and pleasing and excellent and worthy of praise. It doesn't mean I put my head in the sand and pretend like the problems aren't there, but it lets me look at those struggles with the right perspective. We've got to be able to put our perspective and our eyes on the right thing, because you're going to find whatever you keep looking for. Jesus said, whatever you keep seeking is what you will find. So if you're always looking for a reason to be stressed, you're going to find reasons to be stressed. If you're always looking for those annoying things your spouse does, then those annoying things your spouse does are all you're going to see. But if you switch your perspective and say, Lord, help me to see the reasons to be thankful. Help me to see the reasons to be joyful, God. Help me to be reminded of your promises. Help me to put my eyes on the right place. Because sometimes we don't know, Lord, where do you want me to fix my focus? Where should I be looking? Because there's all different kinds of things competing for my attention. And help my eyes, my heart, to be drawn to what you want me to focus on. Yeah. And where he's going to draw your eyes over and over again is to that which is good and lovely and pleasing and excellent, worthy of praise. And when he draws your mind to something that's negative within yourself, it's because it's the Holy Spirit's way of conviction to say, I'm drawing your eyes here because even though it's uncomfortable, it's a place where I want to work in
1: right.
0: you.
1: Yes.
0: It's a place where I want to come alongside you and bring healing. When he draws your eyes to something that's broken in the marriage, it's because he's saying, you know, this is a problem you guys have let grow worse by completely avoiding it. And I want you to, as a team, come alongside me and let me carry you through this. But this is something that has to be addressed, because until you deal with this, mm-hmm. it's going to be what's holding you back. And so part of our prayer should always be, Lord, don't let me have blind spots. Show me what within me you need me to work on, what within our marriage you need me to work on, but help me always to defer to kindness mm-hmm. and to look for the good in my spouse and to be their biggest encourager and not their biggest critic. Some people, have you ever been around somebody who acts like criticism is their spiritual gift? Have you ever been around these folks? They make it churchy. They won't call it criticism. They'll call it discernment. I'm just discerning. I can tell everything that's wrong with you. It's like, that's not a spiritual gift. You're being a jerk and making it sound churchy. But encouragement is a spiritual gift. And it's one we're called to give. We've got to be each other's biggest encouragement.
2: And that's where we'll end this message from Dave and Ashley Willis, speaking at Church of the Highlands in Birmingham, Alabama, on today's episode of Focus on the Family with Jim Daly.
3: What a great message, John. And I want to thank Dave and Ashley for allowing us to share it with our listeners, with you. I love Dave's final point that we tend to magnify whatever we focus on, and we need to be mindful of that. It's really not that hard to change our focus and be an encourager to our spouse and our children. And if you struggle with that, let me remind you that Focus on the Family has a great team of caring Christian counselors that would be happy to give you a free one-time consultation. These are really talented, compassionate folks that can listen to your story, pray with you, and offer some helpful follow-up resources. Here's what we heard from Betsy about her experience with the team. Over the years of raising four kids, I've spoken to your counselors for prayer and received so much support, as well as several helpful books. A few years ago, my grown daughters called Focus for prayer and advice on a situation that involved a family conflict. I was so blessed that they, too, looked to Focus on the Family for counsel. Thank you for being there for all of us. And that's amazing.
2: It really is. What a testimony to God's goodness to use this ministry to make generational impact.
3: Yeah, and we can't do it alone. We thank the Lord for the work he's done through our counselors, and we are also thankful to the families that regularly donate to support the ministry and that counseling work. You're making it possible to help other families like Betsy's. And if you haven't given to Focus, may I ask you to consider doing so. You can do ministry by financially supporting us. I believe that's how the Lord sees it. I will commit to running Focus effectively and efficiently so you can do ministry through it. The best way to help us is with a monthly pledge. It doesn't have to be a large amount. It's

0: 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And when you make a monthly pledge of any amount, we'd like to send you a book written by Ashley Willis called Peace Pirates, Conquering the Beliefs and Behaviors That Steal Your Treasure in Motherhood. 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And if you can't make a monthly pledge right now, we understand. We can also send you the book for a one-time gift of any amount.
1: 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I'm John Fuller, inviting you back as we help you and your family thrive in Christ.

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2: You want to make your home a really welcome place for your kids to have their friends over. And then you get to see what they're like and be the carpooling mom or dad, you know, where you're driving them places and they're going to forget you're there. And they have all these conversations going on. My wife was great with that, and she learned a lot.
0: That's Tim Shoemaker, and he and his son Mark join us today on Focus on the Family with Jim Daly. Thanks for being here. I'm John Fuller.
3: You know, John, it is a great opportunity to find a way to communicate truth to your teens on some of those big conversations that you need to have. But today we want to discuss how to get your frame of mind in a place to identify when that opportunity comes, not just on that big talk. We always refer to it as the big talk, but all the other talks that need to be brought up about spiritual development and loving the Lord and how to treat people and all the sacred things that we want to communicate.
0: Mm-hmm. Yeah, we have to be ready, as you said, and we have two great guests to help us understand how to have those conversations. Tim Shoemaker is an author, speaker, and writing coach, and he and his wife, Cheryl, have three adult sons, three daughters-in-law, and 12 grandchildren. One of his sons, Mark, joins us today. And Mark is a campus pastor at the Bridge Community Church in Illinois. And together, this father-son duo has written a book called What to Say and How to Say It to Your Teen, A Parent's Guide to 30 Tricky Conversations. And we'll encourage you to get a copy of that book.
3: Tim and Mark, it's great to have you on Focus on the Family.
4: It's great to be here.
3: Yeah,
2: definitely.
3: It's fun. This is a great. I love these conversations because I think partly I'm eager to hear about it. I had that posture when my boys were younger. I wanted to know, yeah, how are other people communicating with their children? What can I learn from it? So that's the spirit in which we're providing this discussion today. So when you look at 30 tricky conversations, is the one I just described the number one conversation? Or what would you say is the number one or two conversations when you look at tricky conversations?
2: That's probably not even one that we'd make the book as far as some of the things we have to talk about. There's cultural issues. There's those spiritual issues. There's spiritual life. We want to talk to them about the whole aspect of dating, especially if they're teens.
3: That's, you know, a big one.
2: You know, what does it look like? Why do we date? You know, when are you ready to date? So many different things like that. Their personal habits, their emotions, their anxiety. So many kids are wrestling with that. Some of these things our kids are going to hide from us. They're going to mask it, but they're thinking about it. We need to talk about it.
3: Yeah. Let me ask you this. I mean, we're getting into deep waters already. If a parent listening or watching doesn't have that relationship with their teenager, what are one or two things they can do to turn that ship toward a relationship of trust for that young teen?
2: Boy, if they don't have it, and I'd love to hear Mark's thoughts on that, but to me, if they don't have that, I'd be honest about it. I wouldn't just gloss over it. Like that isn't a thing, and all of a sudden try to be this great friend, and I'm there.
3: Yeah, you can't be just a friend.
2: Yeah, so I think I'd fess up. I'd have that conversation, say, you know what, I feel like I haven't been there for these things, and I want to do better. Mm. And maybe I would even ask that teen for some ideas. I would certainly want to talk to some other, maybe some parents. In my case, I'd talk to my wife. Because she's going to have insight, say, hey, you know, if I've been missing it. And then another quick thing, Jim, is we have so many distractions, right?
3: Mm-hmm.
2: Maybe I've got a habit with my phone. I've got to put that away.
3: Make time to build the relationship with your son or daughter. Let me ask you this. When a teen breaks that trust, you know, the whole bond is built on trust. Hopefully you as a parent are doing all the right things. But, you know, there may come a time when that teen breaks your trust as a parent. They borrowed the car, something happened, they didn't tell you about it. I mean, it can be all sorts of situations again, or they went to the party that you told them not to go to, whatever that might be. What do we do as a parent in that situation to continue to build relationship, but also have the boundaries? Back to your, it's not being just a friend.
4: Yeah. Mm-hmm.
3: What do you do, Tim?
2: Reminds me of a time I'd messed up. I was 17. And
3: have you heard the story, Mark?
4: I've only heard the story, but I actually don't know what's in it or behind it.
2: So I had messed up. It was like the worst mess up of my life to that point. And, you know, I had thought I'd get away with it. You know, I'd underestimated the conviction of the Holy Spirit, right? And so then I confessed. I talked to my mom, and then, of course, there was going to be a talk with my dad. But the way my dad handled it was so good. I saw he was disappointed. He didn't yell. But I remember him, we sat around the kitchen table. My siblings were downstairs, you know, and he said, you know what? I don't know if I should hit you or what, Tim. Mm-hmm. And in my mind, I'm thinking, hit me, hit me. I would feel better,
3: wow.
2: You know, because I felt so guilty. I hurt him. I saw the disappointment. That, to me, was the worst thing. I disappointed my dad. And it turned me.
3: Mm-hmm.
2: He may not have known it. And that would be encouragement for your parents, too, I mean, that are listening. My dad probably went to bed thinking he was a failure, you know? But he instead talked to me about not how bad I was, but, Tim, this isn't you. This isn't the you that I know you want to be.
3: Mm,
2: you made a bad choice, you know? And, boy, I wanted to build it back. I didn't want to disappoint him again. And so, yeah, that was some experience I had with that. How did Dad handle it? He didn't have anything fancy to say. His love came through, not anger.
3: But also his disappointment.
2: Oh,
3: and that's
2: man.
3: Okay.
2: Oh, that was powerful.
3: In the book, you use a scuba diving analogy about these tough conversations. How does that connect to this moment?
2: Well, when you take a dive, you generally have a goal. Maybe you're over a reef. You want to see fish. You want to see shark. Maybe you want to see a wreck. There's always something you really want to do. And that can become the primary reason for your dive, but you've got to change that. Your primary goal on every dive has got to be to come back safely, you and your buddy. And so anything else is secondary. So when I'm down there, and maybe my judgment isn't as good, I don't want my first goal to be to find that shark or to find that whatever, because I might make a bad judgment. But if my first priority is to come back safely, me and my buddy, that changes. I might not see what I was hoping to see on this dive, but I'm going to come back safe. Primary goal hit. Same thing with a conversation with our kids. Primary goal. You want to come back from this conversation, these tricky conversations, safe, you and your team. You know, you don't want to be burning bridges. You don't want to be taking shots at them. You don't want to bully them. You don't want to hurt the relationship you want to build it.
3: Mark, and I love that analogy, actually. I'm not a diver, but I can grab the concepts. Yeah. Mark, in those moments when parents have to have that tough conversation about something, a behavioral issue, an incident, whatever it might be, you can't let it go, shouldn't let it go, and need to use it as a teaching point. How do you, now you have kids too, right?
4: Yeah.
3: All under 12, so you're
4: they're
3: right around
4: younger.
3: The corner.
4: Yeah, I'm starting to get into this a little bit more.
3: So it's really good. And you're speaking to us from that perspective, both as the son growing up under Tim, and then the father who's about to enter the teen years with your kids being 12 and under. But in that context, how do you think a parent needs to frame it for themselves as they go into those tough conversations, because it's so easy to come out with conflict, and that then becomes the beginning, potentially, the beginning of trouble in the relationship that could be end in rebellion over, you know, 3-4 years. How would you coach a parent to prepare themselves for that, not just for conflict, but for positive conversation?
4: I think some of it is the mindset going into it, that this isn't about winning an argument or being smarter in that moment, and so it's kind of just come to my side and I'll show it by just proving that I'm right in that moment. And so I think going into it with the objective, like he's saying, of coming back both of you together, but also what do I want them to really get? Where do I want their heart to be at the end of this? Knowing that this one talk doesn't have to be the full talk. I don't have to move them the entire way in this conversation exactly to where I am right now, but this is a process. And so I think approaching with that mindset, making sure you're praying about it before you go into it, giving yourself time to prep, I think is huge. And really thinking through it, praying through it, talking to other people.
3: Well, what are my goals? What do I want to achieve in this discussion?
4: Yeah, where do I want the heart to be in it? Yeah.
3: It's hard to do because emotionally you're probably amped up because you're upset.
4: Yeah.
3: But man, the better way, think of the Lord talking to people that were antagonistic to him. He is the Son of God, and they're accusing him of being of the devil and other things. Think of the patience he needed to deal with these people. Mm. I mean, you have no clue what you're talking about. Mm-hmm. And, you know, but he never really expressed it that way. You know, he would ask questions. Let me ask you this. I mean, in that moment, a parent can sound like a bully. You know, trying to win the argument, but lose the battle overall. What are some common phrases or habits we shouldn't employ in that moment? Just teach us what the don'ts are, and then we'll go to the do's.
2: Anything that we would do that would exasperate them, you know, pushing their buttons, hitting them with a, you always do this or you never do that.
3: That's an easy one.
2: Yeah, real easy for us to do. I think a real don't that we have to be careful of is interrupting. It's already thinking we know their motives behind whatever it was that they did, and so we assign that motive to them, and we've already got them figured out. Hey, only God knows the heart. You might make a guess, but that exasperates our kids if they think that, you know, the jury is already fixed or whatever in that. So these are things that we want to be careful. They're conversation killers.
3: Yeah.
2: And that is a form of bullying.
3: I don't know that this is mostly dads, but I think sarcasm is a really important one, because I think we go there. It's almost like relief to us to put it in that context.
2: Belittling.
3: What does that sound like, sarcasm toward a teen in a moment of desperation?
4: Oh, boy. It's like, here we go. Okay. Like, mm-hmm. I knew you were going to say that. Some of it is sarcasm, even, I think, of, like, facial expressions, too, where it's communicating you're not really listening, and I'm, like, three steps ahead of you. And so that's, I think, what the sarcasm is doing, and it then you're just shutting them down, really. Like, and you're really not going to be able to really learn really where they're at and then what they actually need to hear from you, which is what's wild about that with the sarcasm and some of those conversation killers. It does feel good for us. Sorry, I kind of just jumped in here.
3: But no, it's good.
2: No.
4: You feel pretty good about it in that moment, but you're hijacking the conversation because now they think you're not really listening. And I saw this with students a lot, where then it's like, and now I don't actually know where they're at. And now I don't actually know what I need to say and what they need to hear and where to take this next, you know? And so, yeah.
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0: Thanks for listening to Focus on the Family. Let's resume now with the balance of today's programming.
3: Let's hit some of the positive sides. I like the first one you talk about, pray.
4: Yeah.
3: You know, I think when we're in the heat of the moment, even thinking of something that happened 3 days ago, as you begin to think of that interaction with your child, with your teen, your energy can come up. So the idea of praying ahead of time might not be the first thing you think about, but it probably is. I would say it definitely is the first thing you should do. Beyond pray, then what's another of the to-dos?
2: Another one is, and I think Mark mentioned it, get reinforcements. See if you can get somebody else to pray for you. You only need one, but get a prayer warrior and say, hey, I'm going to have a tricky conversation. Would you be praying for my heart and for their heart in this conversation? So I think that'd be, and then think about your atmosphere. Where are you going to have this conversation? And when? because you think about it, you picked the wrong place and time to do it, and your conversation just got a lot harder.
3: And so much of that is the opposite of what we just talked about. Put your phone away, resist the urge to interrupt. You know, it's the opposite of what we just said, you know. That's important.
4: Yeah, I love the atmosphere one. How many times that's helped me in our conversations when you talked to me about sex? I still remember we were driving to Wisconsin.
3: You will always remember this conversation.
4: I will. And it was so helpful that we were driving because I could just look out the window the whole time. And
3: you were
4: like,
3: trapped.
4: Yeah, I was all of a sudden very interested in the countryside, you know.
3: look at that tree.
4: Yeah.
3: Look at that.
4: Yeah. But it helps so much, you know, and we talk about that in the book and try to offer different suggestions of when you're in different, you know, sometimes it's a restaurant. And I think that communicates something. There's value that is shown to a teenager to bring them out and to have a conversation there. Maybe it's a walk and you're shoulder to shoulder and you're having that conversation there. There's a lot of different thoughts that we've put into atmosphere.
3: You know, one of the core things, and we've done a couple of shows with Heather Holloman. If you haven't heard those, I'd get the app and go listen to them because she's really good. She's a professor at Penn State, and she talks about effective communication, how to listen, how to ask questions that actually draw people's hearts out, which, again, is another Jesus trait.
4: Yeah.
3: But for a parent to do that with the teen, speak to the importance of understanding how to engage and listen without being three steps ahead. Don't go there. Just listen. How important is that? How do you do that? Because I've already got the answer, Mark.
4: Yeah. I think it's being a student of your kids as well as you know them on so many different things. And a lot of our conversations here as we're trying to talk through how to have them start with a good question to try to get them to talk about it. It feels a little bit like a softer entrance ramp, too, into the conversation as well. Mm-hmm. We're not just coming in hot with what we want to say on it, but we want to hear where they're at. And as they're talking about it, I'm not just thinking about my objective and where I'm going to take them, but thinking really of the best route to get there based on what they're saying, based on what they're struggling with, based on what their fears are, or maybe their understanding or lack of understanding of the Bible in that situation as they're talking about it. So we're listening for all those things to think about how best to answer.
3: Yeah, that's really good.
0: It is. So I need some help for a friend, we'll say, who feels like during those years, those teen years, there was a loss of respect. My friend needed to be respected. So give me a script for reintroducing the respect that I would like to see in the conversations that we have that doesn't happen. I get the eye rolls, the shutdown, the put down, the ugh.
2: Yeah. You know, if you can go back and try to figure out when you started losing the respect, I think that would be an important thing. And sometimes they won't tell you, but if they see that you know it, you realize it, and, you know, somewhere along the line, I lost something. And I want to earn it back. And if you can help me, you know, what is Dad missing? What have I missed here? How can we build this back? But I'd also ask somebody else, you know, if you can ask your wife, if you can ask somebody else who might have some insight, maybe you're going to go to the youth pastor. They might have opened up, and they've said some things, and now at least you can know where to begin.
3: Oh, it's so true. You know, I don't know if it's an idiom, an axiom, whatever. You know, respect is earned. Mark, I'd love to hear from you in terms of how does a father earn that respect rather than just expect it to be given because I'm your dad.
4: Yeah.
3: Do so because I told you to do so kind of thing. I mean, there is a responsibility on our part as being the fathers.
4: Yeah.
3: To earn that respect from their kids. Now, people are right now going, what? That should just be given. But I don't think so. I think if you're mistreating your child, you're saying they should respect that?
4: Right.
3: No way.
4: So for me, I think it was a few things, but it's seeing his daily habits, who he was, his character in and out, being real and authentic in all those moments of life. I think some of it, especially as I'm getting into teenagers, I'm seeing he's teaching me and taking time to teach me how to be a man, which means he's passing that off to me, which helps me respect him more because now it's not a fight for me to prove myself to you.
3: Mm.
4: When I turned 18, and he made a big deal about it leading up into it, it was this rite of passage night and invited a bunch of men into the room. And it helps me respect him when he's encouraging me on my road to be a man. And he's talking like that to me. But he's got to be living it himself. He lived in a way and continues to that I strive to want to be. As a student pastor, I saw parents and students wrestle with this a lot. And what was so sad is I would be hearing from the students. They wanted to respect their parents. That's what was grieving them.
3: It's like built into their heart to want to.
4: And that was like at the center of what was so difficult for them. So while maybe the parents and me initially, all I'm hearing is the anger at all these things that the parents were doing or the dad was doing that was unfair or whatever, as harsh of a critic as they might have been as, of their parent, at the core of that was just a disappointment of who they wanted them to be. And I will say I did see many times parents earn that back, dads earn that back because they noticed it and they saw and they started new habits. I do think they're forgiving in that way. Not every time, and it might take longer in some situations than others, but I've seen it. I've seen that be built back up.
3: Yeah, and it's so critical. And, you know, this idea between behavior engagement, if I could call it that, versus heart development, and it seems so subtle, but it's so important because if we're just on the behavioral modification, do this, don't do that, and we're zapping the mice in our teenager, we don't get the heart.
4: Right.
3: They don't understand the whys. And I mean, it is so critical to explain the whys, the heart attitude, and to develop that, because if you can catch that at the front of the fountain, the trailhead of the river, right?
4: Yeah.
3: If you can catch that, then the behavior will come. And the scripture says that, you know, from out of the heart flows your words and your life attitude. So the goal here, I think, for us as parents with teens is to teach the heart, and then the behavior should come.
4: Yeah.
3: As opposed to just concentrating on behavior.
4: That's all of it. And that's one of the reasons why we recommend having follow-up conversations afterwards. It might feel like a relief when you get through the conversation. You're like, oh, good, we did that. But it's not just for the sake of having the conversation. It's the heart, and you want to see that. So a great way to take the temperature of the heart is to come back to it later, and a week later, check in with a really good question. How's that going? How's that new habit you wanted to do? Or how's, because we really do want to see the heart changing in that.
3: So true. You know, another area that we should cover is getting to know the friends of your sons and daughters. Mm-hmm. But to go out of your way, Jean and I give Jean a lot of credit. She's great. When the boys, you know, when their friends would come over, you know, she'd give them a big hug and say, it's so good to have you at the house. And we thank the world of your mom and dad, and all positive.
4: Yeah.
3: And I think that just helps. It helps set an environment. And even with some of that, you know, having conversations with those friends that maybe those friends aren't even having with their parents.
4: Yeah.
3: And you got to tread gently in that area, but it's nice to have that relationship. Speak to the importance of that.
2: You know, I love what you said about with Gene and the kids being there. And you want to make your home a really welcome place for your kids to have their friends over. And then you get to see what they're like and be the carpooling mom or dad, you know, where you're driving them places and they're going to forget you're there. And they have all these conversations going on. My wife was great with that. And she learned a lot.
3: Now, let me ask right at the end here, the perhaps most important question for that parent with their teen. Everything we've talked about, they've winced. Oh, I did bully. I remember bullying. I remember using sarcasm. What I used it as an escape. I didn't know what to do. You know, whatever justification they're giving, and they're hearing this conversation going, man, that's me. That's what I've done as a dad. That's what I've done as a mom. What do they do to reset that with their 15-year-old today? I mean, tonight around the dinner table, what do we do differently?
4: I would start with the apology there and to be able to acknowledge it. And that does go a long way. Obviously backed up by how you live and stuff like that. I'd be careful not to make grand promises of like, I'm never going to do that again.
3: Correct.
4: Or whatever, because then you're just going to add to it when you do mess up again. But I think that humility has a way of tearing down some of the walls of maybe resentment that have built up over time. But that apology goes a long way, I think. And then,
3: I agree.
4: Yeah, what would you do after that?
2: Well, then I'm gonna make sure I remember. So I'm gonna write notes. If I'm coming into the house or the kids are coming in, whatever, it's a time to remember, okay, God, help me have the heart. You know, I'm surrendering to you. Holy Spirit, work in me to be the man that I need to be for them, because this is way beyond me. This is about their heart and about their future and about their relationship with God. All of that is on the line, because if we break those communication things with them, they'll talk to somebody, but just not us.
3: Yeah, it's so true. Well, this has been great. Tim and Mark, what a wonderful discussion and a great book, What to Say and How to Say It to Your Teen, A Parent's Guide to 30 Tricky Conversations. And we barely scratched the surface. Let me turn to the listeners. Focus on the Family is here. We're here to help you and your family to thrive in Christ. That's our goal. That's our mission every day. And we want to equip you, Mom and Dad, as you're raising the future generation. We offer a library of trusted resources, articles, programs like this one, videos, and more. You can find that really in something we're calling Age and Stage. And that's when you have children, 0 to 18, come to the website, find Age and Stage, put in your children's birth date, and we'll send you every week information on how to parent that 3-year-old, that 15-year-old, all the way up to 18. And it is great content for you. And we also have Tim and Mark's wonderful book, What to Say and How to Say It to Your Teen, A Parent's Guide to 30 Tricky Conversations. Very practical field manual that helps you tackle the toughest conversations with your teens using grace, biblical wisdom, and communication that builds trust instead of pushing them away with legalism. Mm-hmm. I think every parent would say yes. And when you make a gift of any amount, hopefully a monthly pledge, that would really help us. We'll send you a copy of the book as our way of saying thank you for being part of the ministry.
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11: Understanding the personality of a Canadian requires moving beyond simplistic stereotypes. The personality of a Canadian is often perceived as being polite, tolerant, and modest, though this simplistic view overlooks the complex interplay of regional, cultural, and historical influences that shape the national character. While politeness and peacefulness are often attributed to Canadians, the reality is much more complex. The country's vast geography, diverse population, and unique history have all contributed to a national character that is both multifaceted and evolving. Many Canadians can be guarded when meeting someone new. Some of you are in the midst of a battle today. It might have come from opposition to your commitment to Jesus, or through a family member walking away from the Lord, or a health or financial issue. Whatever the cause, Paul gives you some good news in 2 Thessalonians 3:3. But the Lord is faithful, and he will strengthen you and protect you from the evil one. If you are weary today, if the battles have been long, and the opposition, whether spiritual, emotional, or physical, has been relentless, this promise stands firm. The Lord himself is your strength, not a distant observer, but a present help. Notice the responsibility is not yours to muster strength alone. He strengthens you. He protects you. Even when you feel vulnerable, you are not left unguarded. Even when you feel weak, you are not without divine support. Today, rest in his faithfulness. Lean into his strength. Trust in his protection. The same God who has carried you until now will continue to. He is faithful yesterday, today, and forever. I'm Bob Beasley, and these have been Words from the Heart.
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Have you ever pulled off at a rest stop on the interstate? They usually have restrooms and vending machines, but one thing they don't have is homes. No one is actually living there. So let's ask ourselves, have we pulled off at a rest stop in life and made that our permanent residence? You'll want to stay with us today as we look less at resting from all we've done and more at the greater things God still wants to do in and through us. We'll be right back.

Welcome back to Psalm 95, the radio outreach ministry of the National Christian Choir from the greater metropolitan area surrounding our nation's capital. I'm Kathy Bowman, your host for this weekly time of worship featuring scripture, commentary, and the stirring music of the choir, all designed to encourage you in your faith walk. And I'm delighted that you found time today to join me here as we do a little self-analysis of where we really are in our walk with the Lord. The other day, my devotional time took me to Psalm 42, and I found myself sort of gently hit over the head with a verse that shows up twice in that chapter, and then again near the end of Psalm 43. The psalmist is speaking to his soul and instructing it in verse 5 to hope in God and wait expectantly for Him, for I shall again praise Him. He says the same thing in verse 11, and then in verse 5 of Psalm 43. If I learned anything from seeing those words three times, it was probably that perhaps we aren't talking to our souls enough. We aren't diligent about stirring up the gifts that God has placed within us, as the Apostle Paul instructed Timothy to do. Paul also reminds the Galatian church to keep on keeping on, so to speak, in chapter 6, verse 9 of his letter to them, which says, "Let us not grow weary in well-doing, for in due time we will reap a harvest if we do not give up." So the point I want to drive home today is this. It's certainly okay to take some rest from our labors for the Lord from time to time. But here's the key thing. Let's not get stuck there. And getting stuck is certainly an easy thing to do. That recliner can feel pretty good, and we tell ourselves things like, they don't really need me at choir practice tonight. Or somebody else can make that casserole for the outreach dinner this time. You get the picture. We can slowly get very comfortable with resting instead of reporting for duty. The refrain in an old familiar hymn says, "We've come this far by faith, leaning on the Lord, trusting in His holy word. He's never failed me yet." That's why I sing, "Oh, oh, oh, can't turn around. We've come this far by faith." Let's hang on to that line, "can't turn around." We need to keep moving forward and waiting expectantly for Him, as the psalmist says, determining to again praise Him in every way we can.

of the things I hear often when someone has seemingly taken a long sabbatical from actively serving the Lord is, "Well, I'm just waiting on the Lord. He'll tell me if he wants me to do something." The problem with that, in my opinion, is this. Bowing out completely, instead of taking a brief rest and then jumping back in, seldom works. Our hearing gets dull. We aren't waiting expectantly for God to speak. We've often tuned out or tuned to another channel or turned off the line of communication completely. As the old saying goes, it's hard to steer a parked car. So don't take up residence at the rest stop. In as much as possible, keep moving forward in your faith. Isaiah 40:31 does say, "Wait on the Lord," but the rest of that verse says the waiting is to renew your strength so you can mount up with wings as the eagle and run and not be weary and walk and not faint.

In case you just tuned in, you're listening to Psalm 95, the global broadcast ministry of the National Christian Choir, based in the Washington, D.C., Baltimore area and surrounding states. I'm your host, Kathy Bowman, and I'm so glad you could join me here as we talk about God having some greater things for us to do, as long as we don't get stuck at the rest stop. And you'll want to stay to the end of our program so I can tell you about this year's exciting Christmas presentation, The Miracles of Christmas, and how you can audition to be part of the choir. Some of us may be approaching or already in retirement, and if we're not careful, we can start approaching life from an over-the-hill perspective, like we've reached the summit or pinnacle, and now we're coasting downhill. We're appreciative, yes, of all that God has given, done through us, blessed us with, but we're not looking for any more. We're not expecting Him to do greater things in our lives or through our efforts. Perhaps I should remind us all that we may retire from a career, but we really never retire from the Lord's work. As another old hymn rightly says, we'll work till Jesus comes. The last verse does say we can lean on Him for comfort, but we keep working until He returns.

I want to share a prayer I offered to the Lord right after I read those three verses that state and restate, "Hope in God and wait expectantly for Him, for I shall again praise Him." Here's what I prayed. Lord, thank you for the verse that occurred three times in today's reading. I think you're trying to tell me something. Not sure exactly what that is, but perhaps I have happily settled for where I am now in you, and am not looking for more, or hoping for increase, expecting great things, for that would certainly inspire increased praise. I feel like I do praise and thank you throughout each day, continually recognizing your goodness, but I feel that I may be approaching life from an over-the-hill position, happy with what I've accomplished through you and because of your grace and gifting, but not really waiting with expectation for what greater things you may want to do. So thank you, Lord, for giving me this insight, and please forgive me for sometimes living at the rest stop instead of continuing on my journey.

As I meditated on this verse in the Psalms, I felt as though I needed to ask God for a refreshing of His Holy Spirit, who is our comforter and guide, and to be more attuned to what God wants from me, looking ahead, rather than simply settling for what has already been. And perhaps that's a word for you too today, if you've been teetering on the edge of complacency or satisfaction with the status quo in your relationship with the Lord.

It's often hard to picture exactly what the greater things that God may have in store for us look like. But we know from Colossians 3:23 that whatever you do, work heartily as for the Lord and not for men. And Ecclesiastes 9:10 says, whatever your hand finds to do, do it with all your might. So whether it's singing in the choir, helping with vacation Bible school, or baking that special casserole that everyone loves, we work heartily at it, since it's all for God's glory. And there's one thing that all of us are commissioned to do, and that's to share the good news of the gospel and the love of Christ with others. We are to be His ambassadors for good in this world. That's something we never retire from. It's actually who we are, or who we should be. So let's resolve today to be actively looking for what greater things God wants to do through us. If you become fatigued, rest. God ordained rest for all of us, but we just don't want to stay in that state of rest so long that we never step out in faith to follow God's leading. Listen for His voice. Look for Him in the opportunities that come your way. Be aware of needs around you. Pretty soon, you'll find yourself right in the center of greater things for God.

Well, we're almost out of time for today, but stay with me for the next few minutes to find out about some of the great things coming up with the choir. Our fall season begins with a concert on Saturday, September 19th at Redland Baptist Church in Durwood, Maryland at 4 o'clock p.m. We'll be celebrating the church's 60th anniversary as we debut the songs from our brand new recording, Believe. Then on Sunday, October 4th, we'll be singing at Perry Hall Baptist in Perry Hall, Maryland at 6 o'clock p.m. We don't get to this area north of Baltimore too often, so if you're listening from that area, be sure to join us on October 4th. We have several other concerts scheduled this fall, so please visit our website to check out the details. That's nationalchristianchoir.org. And now just a heads up about Christmas. You'll want to be sure to take in one of our Christmas concerts this year. Our theme is the miracles of Christmas, and we have some fabulous music in store. In fact, if you only attend the NCC Christmas concerts occasionally, you'll want to make absolutely sure that this is one of those occasions. I promise you, the choir and full symphony orchestra, along with pianist Michael Faircloth, will be extra special this year. Maryland concerts are on November 21st in Frederick, Maryland, at International Community Church at 1 o'clock and 5 o'clock p.m. And then our Pennsylvania concert will be on December 5th at Warwick High School, 2 o'clock p.m. in Lititz, Pennsylvania. Tickets will be available soon, and you'll want to get yours right away. Do not miss the miracles of Christmas with the National Christian Choir. Now, if you have a gift of singing and love to sing for the glory of God, this is a great time to audition for the National Christian Choir. We rehearse in Rockville, Maryland on most Monday nights during the school year and just two times during the summer. 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Again, that's nccauditions@nationalchristianchoir.org. We'd love to set up an audition for you, so let us hear from you soon. Once again, this is Kathy Bowman thanking you for joining me today. Be sure to tune in again next week as we worship together here on Psalm 95 with the National Christian Choir.

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1: Our Heavenly Father is like that with us. He's like that with us. Again, we're His children, right? And He's our loving Father. And so He allows us to enter times and situations where our faith can be stretched and grow. But He's never far away from us. He's always close. We're never alone without help and guidance in this world. I mean, what did Jesus say? He said, "Lo, I am with you always, even to the end of the age," or even to the end of the world. Matthew 28:20. He said, Hebrews 13:5, "I will never leave you nor forsake you."
0: Come join us this Sunday morning as together we praise our awesome God. 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
5: Every category of life that you have been through or are going through or will go through beginning tomorrow, just wait. Jesus Christ experienced that category. He knew what it was to be hungry. He knew what it was to be thirsty. He knew what it was to be betrayed. He knew what it was to be lonely. He knew what it was to be killed. He knew what it was to be single all of his life. And let me tell you, the worst thing he experienced that we experienced, the pain of sin. Not his sin, our sin, but he had to bear it. So he knows what it feels like. See, God the Father doesn't feel it. So he became a man through God the Son so he could know what it feels like. So when you call on God and say, "This is wrong," the Father can look at the Son and say, "Son, tell me how that feels." Because of the inner workings of the triune God. So he feels it. And he feels it at a level deeper than you feel it. In every category of life, no matter how bad it is or how long it's been there, in all ways, he was tempted, tried, tested as we are. So in all manner, God knows what you're going through because the Son has experienced that category.
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0: When your world is shattered, how do you pick up the pieces and get back to normal? When we've lost someone and are grieving, our restoration depends on finding God's mercies in the dark times. We have to face grief square in the face and invite God into that darkness if we're going to find the dawn again. Today, lessons from the Book of Ruth. From Chicago, welcome to the Moody Church Hour with Pastor Philip Miller. Stay with us for a time of worship and teaching as we begin a series on Mercies in the Shadows. From Ruth chapter 1, we'll learn all about running to reality. Here now is Pastor Philip, along with worship leader Tim Stafford.
1: Well, good morning, everybody, and welcome to the Moody Church. We're so glad you've joined us today as we begin a new series called Mercies in the Shadows. It's a study through the Old Testament book of Ruth, one of my favorite stories. And it begins in tragedy and hardship and toil. In other words, it begins in a world a lot like ours. In a world where we hurt and suffer and second-guess God and wonder what it is he might be doing in the world and in our lives. And in all that disorientation, we need to find a straight line of sight to the gospel truth that guides us in the right direction. And so that's what we're going to look at today. Would you bow your heads and pray with me as we begin? Let's begin together in prayer. Father, we do pray in this disorienting, hard world that you would show us Jesus, that you would point our eyes toward the truth, that you are always for us, never against us, and that we can trust you even when things don't make sense. We pray that you would draw our hearts full of trust toward you today. In Jesus' name, amen.

0: I invite you to follow along with me in your bulletin as we read selections from Psalms chapter 62. Please read aloud with me on the bold print. This is God's holy word. For God alone my soul waits in silence. From him comes my salvation. He alone is my rock and my salvation, my fortress. I shall not be greatly shaken. For God alone, O my soul, wait in silence. For my hope is from him. He only is my rock and my salvation, my fortress. I shall not be shaken. On God rest my salvation and my glory. My mighty rock, my refuge is God. Trust in him at all times, O people. Pour out your heart before him. God is our refuge for us.
1: He humbled himself, and he is Lord. Would you stand as we adore him and worship that name this morning?

I want to begin our time together this morning in a way that might seem a little bit odd. We're going to be looking at the book of Ruth in a series we're titling Mercies in the Shadows. And Naomi and Ruth, the two leading ladies in this story, they have their worlds completely shattered. They lose everything. And they're trying to pick up the pieces of their lives and get back to normal. And what we're going to see is that they begin to discover hope and healing and redemption through God's mercies in the shadows. And I think that's something that you and I could both use a little of right now. Hope, healing, and redemption. Because the reality is we all live in this stricken world and we've all lost something. Maybe it was relatively mild what we lost. Some of us have lost far more substantial things, jobs, our health, maybe even a loved one or a friend. And when we experience loss, we also experience grief. There's no question. We face grief. Now, I don't know about you, but I don't like grief. I don't want to feel it. I don't want to deal with it. I try to ignore it. That's my basic instinct. But the reality is, we are all grieving. As a city, as a world, we are grieving. And we have to face that reality square in the face. We need to see grief, feel it, experience it, and invite God into our grief if we're ever going to make it through the darkness and to the dawn. And here's what I know about grief, and you know this too, that grief can turn us bitter and hard, or it can make us soft and tender. Everything hinges on what we do with God's mercies in those dark shadows of our times and our lives. And so what I want to do this morning, we're going to read the passage, the first six verses of the book of Ruth. We're going to pray and ask God's help for our time together. We're going to make some comments about the historical background and sort of the context of what's going on in the text. And then I want to show us today three realities we need to run to if we are to successfully walk ourselves through grief in the presence of the mercies of God. Okay, so three realities we need to run to. Let's open God's word together. We're going to be in the book of Ruth, and the first chapter, the first six verses, if you will follow along as I read here. Ruth chapter 1, verse 1. In the days when the judges ruled, there was a

wives. The name of the one was Orpah, and the name of the other was Ruth. They lived there about 10 years, and both Mahlon and Chilion died, so that the woman was left without her two sons and her husband. Then she arose with her daughters-in-law to return from the country of Moab, for she had heard in the fields of Moab that the Lord had visited his people and given them food. Thanks be to the Lord for the reading of his word. Would you bow your heads and pray with me? Father, we ask as we open your word now, which is sharper than any two-edged sword. It is living and active. We pray that we would also open our hearts, our lives, our souls to you, that we would lay them bare, and that you would teach us, instruct us, change us, draw us close by the power of your Holy Spirit. Transform us, we pray, in the name of Jesus. Amen. Amen. Our author begins this passage with a chronological marker. He tells us this story takes place in the days when the judges ruled. This is the period after Joshua, when he brought the people of Israel into the promised land, and before the days of the monarchy. So Saul and David, Solomon, when they ruled, the period in between was called the period of the judges. This story takes place approximately 1100 BC during the period that historians refer to as Iron Age 1. There's a reoccurring cycle in the book of Judges that if you read it, you will see that the people of God wander away and rebel from God. God sends famine and he sends invasions from foreign hostile countries to come in and take his people captive. The people then cry out in agony and cry to God for relief. He raises up a judge, a deliverer who comes and fights on behalf of the people and sets them free, and the people return to God. And then a few years later, they repeat the pattern all over again. It is a time of unrest and instability and disruption. And in the end of Judges, it is summarized with this verse, Judges 21:25. In those days, there was no king in Israel. Everyone did what was right in his own eyes. And it is in the midst of all of this chaos now that we find our story. This family of four, a husband, a wife, and two sons who are going to make a journey. They are Ephratites. This is a regional clan of the half-tribe of Ephraim. You'll remember that Joseph, who is one of the 12 patriarchs, had two sons, Ephraim and Manasseh, each of whom took half of the tribe that would have belonged to Joseph. And this family here is from the tribe of Ephraim. They hail from Bethlehem in Judah. Now, Bethlehem to our ears is a very famous town because that's where Jesus was born. But at this time, it would have been a town of no consequence, just located 5 miles southeast of Jerusalem. Bethlehem is a name that's made up of two compound Hebrew words, Beit, meaning house, and Lechem, meaning bread. Beit Lechem, house of bread. And that's ironic, of course, because there's a famine going on. Elimelech is the name of the patriarch of this family. His name means in Hebrew, my God is king. He is married to Naomi, whose name means pleasant, kind, or sweet. And they have two boys here, Mahlon and Chilion, whose names respectively mean sickly and frail. Now, those are likely not their real names, because what parent would name their kids sickly and frail, right? What's probably going on here is that the author has tweaked the spelling of their actual names in order to create a kind of pun here, or what's called a gnomon omen, a ominous sign of what is to come in the story. Now, in light of the famine, this family of four ventures out into the country of Moab. They go east across the Jordan Valley into the hills rising above the Dead Sea, into what is now modern-day Jordan. Moab was populated by the second cousin hillbillies of Israel. These are hillbilly second cousins here. They were founded through an incestuous relationship between Lot and one of his daughters. It's a very sad story. You can read about it in Genesis 19. And actually, Moab itself, the name for the people, means it's a compound of two words, Mo, meaning who, and Ab, meaning father. Who's your father? Moab literally means who's your daddy? Okay? Who's your daddy? And so Moab and Israel were not on friendly terms at all, to say the least. The king of Moab was the one who had hired Balaam to come and curse Israel, if you remember that story from Numbers 22 to 24. When that didn't work, the Moabite women seduced the Israelite men in retaliation, Numbers 25. The Moabites were those who worshiped the false god of Chemosh.

0: and there was all kinds of messed up stuff in their worship there. And just recently in history, in the time of the judges, the king Eglon had been oppressive to the people of Israel, and it was only when the left-handed dagger man Ehud killed him in his palace that the people were delivered in Judges chapter 3. And so all of this is just to say, Moab is not a good place. Okay, and it's not a good place historically, politically, morally, or theologically that Elimelech is going there is a problem. Now, Elimelech and his family may have intended only a brief journey to the land, but sojourning became remaining, remaining became dwelling, and when it was all said and done, they were there over a decade. And it is in Moab that the tragedies go from bad to worse. First, Elimelech dies, leaving Naomi widowed. In an agrarian, patriarchal society, this is especially devastating. There's no life insurance, no social security. Women had very few legal rights. They were not allowed to inherit property. Property was passed down the male line in these days. But she does have her sons, which means they can work the fields, they can inherit the property and care for her in her old age. Both of these sons get married. They take Moabite wives. Orpah and Ruth are the names of these ladies. But after 10 years, they're still childless. And the point here is that there are no sons and there are no heirs. And then they both tragically die, which leaves Naomi now in utter destitution. There's no one to work the fields and earn income. There's no one to protect and defend if there's a legal issue. There's no way to pass on property through inheritance. There is no hope, no future. Everything is done. Now, in Israel, there was a kind of social safety net for situations just like this. It was called levirate marriage. Levirate marriage. If a woman was widowed without an heir, it was her deceased husband's brother. It was his responsibility, if he was unmarried, to actually marry his dead brother's bride and then father a child and carry on the family name so that the property could stay in the family. And the problem here, of course, is that Naomi is well beyond childbearing years, and we don't even know if Elimelech has a brother. And so there's really no real hope in this situation. Naomi has lost everything. I mean, can you imagine her suffering and anguish? She's not only lost her husbands and sons, but she's lost her livelihood, her social stability, her future, everything. She has entered into a kind of living death. No hope, no future, and nowhere to turn. That is until she hears a rumor that there is bread once again in Beit Lechem. In Bethlehem, the house of bread has bread in it, that the Lord, you'll notice the capital letters in this verse, the Lord, the L-O-R-D, this is the covenant name of God, Yahweh, the covenant keeping God has been faithful to his covenant, to his people. He has visited and graced them once again. And so she gathers her things and heads for home. And thus begins what is, I think, one of the most beautiful stories of redemption in all of the Bible. Now, we're going to look at this more over the coming weeks. But today, what I want to focus on is I want to show you three realities that we need to run to if we are to navigate grief in the graces of God, in his mercies. So the first reality we have to run to is this. Life is full of grief. Life is full of grief. You know, the Greek theater made famous those two masks, you know, the happy mask of comedy, the sad mask of tragedy. And, you know, comedy where everyone lives happily ever after, tragedy where everyone dies in the end, right? And most of us, if we were to go to see a movie or a play or something, we would want to see a comedy, wouldn't we? We would want to see something happy because that's how we wish life was all the time. But if we're honest, tragedy is really a deep reality in our lives, isn't it? There's a whole lot of tragedy in life, a whole lot of pain, a whole lot of heartache and suffering and loss. In one of my favorite movies, The Princess Bride, this is getting quite old now. I think it came out in 1987. I know they're remaking it. They'll probably ruin it, but, you know, don't get me started. But Wesley says to the princess in one place, "Life is pain, Highness." Anyone who says differently is selling something. And the reality, friends, is that the Bible is not giving you a cheap sales pitch. Do you realize that? That the Bible is utterly honest about suffering. In this sin-cursed world, illness and famine and disease and death are painful realities. And life hurts a lot. Deeply, devastatingly, groaningly, life is full of sorrow and grief. And one of the most beautiful things about God, the God of the Bible, is that he's not detached or aloof or unconcerned with our heartaches, but he enters into our pain, into our grief. Psalm 34, verse 18 says that the Lord is near to the brokenhearted. Isaiah 53, verse 3 foretells about Messiah, Jesus, that he will be a man of sorrows, acquainted with grief. Romans chapter 8, verse 26 describes the Holy Spirit as one who groans with us in our sufferings. The whole triune God is a grieving God. He comes close in our pain. One of my favorite stories in all of the Bible is in John chapter 11. And Jesus is coming to the graveside of one of his friends, Lazarus. And he knows what he's going to do. He's going to raise Lazarus from the dead. But when he comes to the tomb with full knowledge that he's about to raise him, John 11, 35, the shortest verse in the Bible says this: Jesus wept. He wept. Not just a little tear, but a weeping, bawling cry. And here's what's amazing to me. He could have shortcut the pain. He could have short-circuited the process and rushed through to resurrection and redemption. He knows what's coming, but he doesn't do that. He enters into the pain and the sorrow of the moment. He feels its ravages and he weeps. Friends, we have a God who weeps because we have a God who loves. And grief is the price of love. Grief is the price of love. It's the only rightful response to the sin and death and suffering of this sin-cursed world. And so, friends, here's the takeaway. We need to learn to lament. We need to learn to lament. God invites us to weep, not alone, but with him. To bring our sorrow, our pain, our heartache, our frustrations, our doubts, even our anger, and bring all of it in its ugly messiness and cast it upon him, entrust it to him, invite him into our experience of pain. To cast our cares on him because he cares for us. The Psalms are full of prayers, laments just like this. Let me just give you a couple. In Psalm chapter 10, this is what it says. Why, O Lord, do you stand far away? Why do you hide yourself in times of trouble? So he feels like God doesn't care, that he's not near. But this is how he ends, verse 16. The Lord is King forever and ever. Or Psalm 13, verse 1. How long, O Lord, will you forget me forever? How long will you hide your face from me? But then in verse 5, he says, but I have trusted in your steadfast love. My heart will rejoice in your salvation. Friends, do you see the honesty of the pain, the struggle, bringing all of this before God? And yet it is a prayer, isn't it? It is a prayer offered in faith in the presence of God, confident that God will respond. He will answer and he will come through for the psalmist. These are raw prayers. They're honest prayers. And some of them are a little bit hard to think about even praying. You say, maybe you're sitting there saying, I could never pray like that. That's not theologically correct. That's not honoring God. I don't know that I could say that. Well, Jesus did. Jesus did. Look at Psalm 22. Jesus quotes from this. Psalm 22, verse 1. My God, why have you forsaken me? Why are you so far from saving me from the words of my groaning? But then in verse 19, but you, O Lord, do not be far off. Oh, you be my help. Come quickly to my aid. Verse 26, the afflicted shall eat and be satisfied. Those who seek him shall praise the Lord. You'll recognize those words probably from Jesus' cries from the cross as he dies in agony and pain and suffering. Jesus cries out in lament. And if Jesus cried in lament, we can too. And so don't you see, we run to this reality that life is full of grief. and we lament, we weep with God through our pain, through our sorrows, in faith, knowing that God hears us and that he will walk with us every step of the way. The second reality that we are to run to in this passage here is that our instincts are often dangerous. Our instincts are often dangerous. It's interesting. When the famine came, Elimelech's instinct was to go to Moab, right? And for the original audience, there's red flags flying up everywhere here, okay? The first one is where he's leaving. He's leaving the promised land. That was God's gift to the people of Israel. You don't reject the gift that God gave you, number one. And secondly, that's where God's presence and protection is, in a sense. And so Elimelech is leaving, in a sense, the presence and protection of God. Secondly, it's where he's going to. We already talked about this, but he's going to Moab. And Moab is not a good place to go for an Israelite person. He is leaving, in a sense, the land of Yahweh, and he is now residing in the land of Chemosh. The third thing that's going on here, the third red flag, is that he's abandoning the covenant. He's abandoning the covenant. Deuteronomy 28 and Leviticus 26 make it abundantly clear that when Israel was obedient to God, doing the right thing, he would send blessing and provision for them. But when they disobeyed and rebelled against him, he would withhold the rain, their crops would fail. And it's like a warning light. God's saying, listen, I need you to turn back to me. Be faithful to me. And so when the famine hits, it's not something to run away from. It's a warning light meant to draw the people of Israel back to God. But that's not what Elimelech does. And the irony here is that the man whose name means my God is king decides he's going to be the king of his own life. There's no way he's going to kneel before God in repentance and turn to God. He's going to go do his own thing in his own way. And to borrow a turn of phrase here, we could say, you see, there was no king for Elimelech. He did what was right in his own eyes. And here's the reality, friends. The same sufferings that make us turn to God can also make us turn our backs on God. The same sufferings can make us turn to God or turn our backs on him. And I've seen it so many times in my own life and the lives of others. When we are experiencing loss and pain and heartache and grief, it either drives the roots of our faith very deep into who God is for us. Then we find strength and life and sustenance and joy. And God walks with us through the valley of the shadow of death, as it were. And he is our good shepherd. It either drives those roots really deep or it uproots us altogether. And we become self-reliant and our faith grows cold and distant, and we end up walking through our suffering and pain alone. And that's what Elimelech did here. His instinct was one of self-reliance. And friends, self-reliance is always self-destructive. Proverbs 14 verse 12 says, there's a way that seems right to a man, but in the end it leads to death. Or Proverbs 3, verses 5 to 6 famously say, trust in the Lord with all your heart and lean not on your own understanding. Do you see the caution in this? But in all your ways acknowledge him and he will direct your paths. And so here's the takeaway for us, friends. Lean in closer. Let's lean in closer. When we are in grief, it is not a time to try to go it alone. It is not a time to throw in the towel and give up on God. If ever we needed God most, it is in times of grief and sorrow and pain. And so, friends, let's lean in closer. I know it's scary to trust God again. I know it's scary to be vulnerable. I know it's scary to let him love you when you're hurting so badly. But, friends, our God is faithful and true. He will never leave us nor forsake us. And even though we walk through the valley of the shadow of death, we can fear no evil, for our good shepherd is with us. And so, friends, we learn to lean into his promises, don't we? We lean into his word. We lean into worship and lean into prayer. We lean in with the people of God and lean into the presence of God. We lean into the everlasting arms of our beautiful God. And so, friends, we run to reality, the reality that our instincts are often dangerous. And so we lean in closer to the faithfulness of God. The third reality that we need to run to is that sometimes going back is the way forward. Sometimes going back is actually the way forward. In verse 6, it says that Naomi returns. There's a pun going on here. The word for return is the same word in Hebrew for repent. So she returns, she repents. In going back to the promised land, to her homeland, because she heard of the faithfulness of the covenant-keeping God, Naomi is not just relocating her body, she's relocating her soul, her faith, her trust. She has heard that the covenant-keeping God is once again on the move, providing food for his people. And instead of trying to continue doing life on her own, Naomi decides to bring her life under the kingship of Yahweh. This is a journey of faith. And you say, well, why did she wait so long to do this? Why did, when Elimelech died, why did she not go back then? I mean, maybe there was a relative who would have been willing to redeem her, become a redeemer and marry her and provide an heir. Why didn't she return when her sons became of age to marry so they could have married within the covenant as God had prescribed? Why did she not return when her children were unable to have sons and grandkids? Maybe the Lord would intervene as he had done with Sarah and so many other women in the past. Why does she wait until everything falls apart and she hits rock bottom and there's no hope left? Why? Well, friends, that's often what it takes, doesn't it? To wake us up, for us to see reality and to run home to God. The reality is, repentance is a really hard pill to swallow, isn't it? As a matter of fact, our pride is usually the greatest barrier to experiencing God's mercies. It's hard to admit when we're wrong. It's hard to confess when we've blown it. It's hard to turn around when we've been going the wrong way for so long in life. But when you're driving and you find out you're on the wrong road, the faster you stop and turn around, the sooner you get to go home, right? As my dad used to tell me, when you're in a hole, stop digging, right? Remember the story of the prodigal son in Luke 15? When he'd spent everything frivolously and then the famine hit, another famine, in another foreign country. And he found himself slopping the pigs, wishing he could eat the food he was feeding to the pigs. And he hit rock bottom. Remember this? It says he came to himself and he realized in his father's house, even the servants had enough bread. He realized there was bread in his father's house. And he arose and he left the far country where he was and he went home. He returned. And what happened? While he was still a long way off, his father saw him and was moved with compassion and ran to him. And he put a robe on his back, a ring on his finger, sandals on his feet. And he hugged him and kissed him. And he threw a party and served filet mignon. That's right there. And I wonder if the brother, the younger brother, the prodigal son, I wonder if he thought to himself, man, why didn't I do this sooner? Why didn't I do this sooner? What kept him away for so long? It's the same thing that kept Naomi away for so long. It's the same thing that keeps you and me away for so long. Pride, pride. And so here's the takeaway, friends. Let it die. Let it die. Friends, it's time we let our pride die. Let our self-reliance die, our stubbornness die, our bitterness die, our guardedness die. It's time to let it all die and turn around and come home. Maybe you're like Naomi. Maybe you've been really hurt. And maybe you decided not to trust God, not to trust anyone, but just to go do your own thing. Try to manage life on your own. It's kind of a Dr. Phil moment, like, how's that working for you, right? And maybe in this moment you realize there's something, you're like, maybe I could come home. But there's a catch. You just say, listen, may God wouldn't want me, not the way I am, not soiled and dirty. There's no hope for me. But friends, let me push back on that. Do you realize if Naomi can come home, you can too? That no matter what you've done, no matter who you've become, no matter what's been done to you, and no matter how far you've gone, you can always come home to your Father. If you could just turn, just repent, and head for home, you will find that God runs to meet you exactly where you are. Because here's what's true. Naomi may have abandoned God, but God never abandoned Naomi. Aren't you glad? As she returns to the land of Israel, she's going to discover a God who is faithful even when she's been faithless. She will discover a God who is steadfast and true, whose love is loyal and strong, whose mercies are greater than all of her sin, and whose redemptive plan is just getting started. And friends, if that's true of Naomi in the Old Covenant, the Old Testament, how much more is that true of you and me who know and live on the other side of the cross? We know the extent to which God will go to redeem and restore and be faithful to his people. For God so loved the world that he sent his one and only Son, that whoever would believe in him might not perish but have everlasting life. We have seen how Jesus experienced the famine of covenant curse on the cross in order that we might enjoy the eternal bread of salvation. We have seen how Jesus was swallowed up by the curse of death that we might have abundant life forever in the presence of God. We have seen how Jesus was cast out in order that we might come home. How Jesus was abandoned. My God, why have you forsaken me? In order that we might have forever relationship with God. And friends, listen. When life is full of grief and we suffer and endure pain, just as God is inviting Naomi and us, he's inviting us to come running to the reality of who God is. In Deuteronomy chapter 7, verse 9, God says this, "Know therefore that the Lord your God is God. He is a faithful God who keeps his covenant and steadfast love with those who love him and keep his commandments to 1,000 generations." Friends, this is your God. And so wherever we suffer, wherever the pain of grief rolls over our lives, friends, God is inviting us to run to the reality of who he is, that he might become our greatest and deepest and most precious reality itself. Won't you run to him? Won't you bring your sorrow, your pain, your grief to him? Invite him in. Won't you doubt your own instincts and trust yourself to the Lord? And even if you've run the other way and done your own thing, won't you dare to believe that you can come home because of the promise of the faithfulness of your God? He's waiting. He's there for you. And here's the reality. We are never, ever alone. No matter how far Naomi went, she could not outrun or leave the faithful presence of God. She was never actually alone, no matter where she went. And neither are you, neither am I, because we have a faithful God. Would you bow your heads? Let's pray together. Father, we thank you that we cannot run, we cannot hide, we cannot flee your presence. You are good to us always, faithful and true. May we return wherever we stray. May we come home and rediscover the beauty and goodness of who you are. We thank you for Jesus, who went to the cross to die in our place and for our sake, and bore all of our sin and shame in order that we might come home by faith. Then when we admit that we are sinners, when we believe that Jesus is enough and commit our lives to you, that you wrap your arms around us and say, "Welcome home." We love you. you are so good to us. And so we run to you in Jesus' name. Amen. Amen.
1: 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It's especially tough to grieve alone. Next week, don't miss part two as we learn about fellowship in sufferings, finding people who will walk with us toward the dawn. 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
6: 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I'm Bonnie Sala with Reset. In a part of the world where government restrictions and cultural pressures limit opportunities to hear about Jesus, one woman heard a message that opened her eyes. Isalu said, "I started to see how beautiful Jesus was. When I heard about how God works in his people's lives, it made me want to believe." What she heard led her to believe in and follow Jesus. When Isalu opened her heart to Jesus and asked for his forgiveness, she wept. It was the beginning of a new life. Before then, she had carried a deep emptiness. I felt a deep lack in my heart. It was infecting every part of my life. Nothing felt fulfilling anymore. Discouraged and searching for hope, she recalls, "I was looking for anything that might help me." What Isalu found was more than help. She encountered someone whose beauty drew her heart. One writer put words to that longing this way: "We do not want merely to see beauty. We want to be united with the beauty we see." The Bible reveals that beauty isn't merely something God created. It is found in his very being. The Bible's Psalms say, "Honor and majesty surround him. Strength and beauty fill his sanctuary." In Jesus, Isalu encountered that beauty for herself. Isalu heard about Jesus through a radio program in her own language. She's still listening, and she's experiencing the beauty of Jesus in the believers behind the program, who continue to encourage her in her faith. Today, you can help someone else see Jesus and grow in him. Help send the message that reached Isalu to millions around the world in the languages of their hearts. Give today at guidelines.org.
7: Because I never want anybody to feel unwanted, unseen, unheard. And I just want to be a voice to be like, you know, you're loved. You may not have a father, but you have a Father in heaven that loves you. And I just try to remember and remind people. And I've also shared with a few friends, like, don't take those things for granted. That toilet seat left up, I'd give anything to have to put the toilet seat down again. Oh, but now I still do because I have a boy at home. But, or the clothes thrown on the floor. Like, oh, you missed the basket.
8: No.
7: Oh, your kid's being silly or getting on that last little nerve. But there's people praying for children. There's people like me, other widows, like would give anything to just have their spouse back. And don't take it for granted. Don't take what God's given you for granted. So here's the reset is when I reset my life to God. I reset my health journey. I reset my brain. My son had a reset at school. My friend had a reset with her things. And the refill is, okay, now it's time to pour into somebody. And that's where you get the pour. The pause is when you take a minute and be like, okay, I gotta breathe. I gotta pour into myself. I gotta pour into my family. I need to pour into my friends. And then the begin again is I gave my life back to Christ. And I want to use my testimony to help other people and be the safe place and that friend that pours back into other people.
9: Hi, I'm Leanna Wilson, your host, and you're listening to Voices of a Woman. This is part two as my guest, Michelle Lassiter, continues her story and shares how she and her family navigated the devastating loss of her husband and what grief was like and how she walked through grief share. She also talks about her own health journey, then opens up about her own path to healing and how God led her and her friend to start Reset and Refill, a ministry helping overwhelmed parents find support, encouragement, and hope. Here's what we picked up with Michelle's story.
10: I like what you said about the storm. Right before my husband had a heart transplant, I probably shared this before, but I had two different dreams. One dream was I was in this small little car, and my dad in the dream was living in California, which he's never lived in California. And I was there going, hey, we gotta leave. There's a big storm coming. So we're packing this little stick shift four-door little bitty car. And I remember trying to get up the hills and, you know, all the hills and everything there.
7: Yes.
10: And I knew I could escape the storm. About 24 or 48 hours later, I had a dream that I was in this big, big SUV, big Cadillac, nice, big black SUV, and I was driving in to the biggest storm I had ever seen in my life. It was black, it was dark, and I don't like driving in the rain, especially when it's coming down so hard you can't see anything.
7: Yes.
10: And I woke up that morning and the Lord said, some storms you can escape and some storms you gotta drive through. I'm the SUV, just stay inside. I've got you. And so then we went through that storm with my husband and his heart transplant.
7: I remember when he was going
10: through that. Yeah. And so you have seen the Lord in the storms, in the sunshine.
7: Yes.
10: In all the different areas of life. Now, how did your past shape the way you love and care for others today?
7: Because I never want anybody to feel unwanted, unseen, unheard. And I just want to be a voice to be like, you know, you're loved. You may not have a father, but you have a father in heaven that loves you. And I just try to remember and remind people. And I've also shared with a few friends, like, don't take those things for granted. That toilet seat left up, I'd give anything to have to put the toilet seat down again. Oh, but now I still do because I have a boy at home. But, or the clothes thrown on the floor. Like, oh, you missed the basket.
8: No.
7: Oh, your kid's being silly or getting on that last little nerve. But there's people praying for children. There's people like me, other widows, like would give anything to just have their spouse back. And don't take it for granted. Don't take what God's given you for granted.
10: So what I see is that God putting this mom in your life, God places the lonely in families. And so God took you and her. And how did you even ever know that y'all would need each other so deeply? As you're over here crying, you're going to make me cry.
7: She has just been such an impact to my life the last 4 years. Yes, close to 5 years.
10: So Michelle, you went through Grief Share, which is an amazing program. Yes. God really used that ministry to catapult you into what you're doing now.
7: Yes.
10: You want to share just a little bit about going through Grief Share, what the Lord was doing during that time?
7: When I finally, the whole Grief Share was an amazing, it was a God thing because at the time I was struggling. I had went through my weight loss. My friend from school was like, you've taken care of your outer self, Michelle. You need to take care of your heart. And I'm like, I can't put this pain on anybody. I wouldn't wish this on my worst enemy. And I told her, my famous word was, I'm fine. I'm fine. I'm fine. She's like, you're fine, but you're in tears right now. I'm like, but I'm fine. And I knew something needed to change. And a matter of fact, that day, one of the ladies, the pair at the school, she's like, hey, have you heard of Grief Share, Michelle? Like, I know you went through loss
8: And I'm like, oh, she's like, well, we're having it at our church. Okay. That Sunday, Miss Paula is like, hey, they're having a grief share in Aransas.
10: Multiple people.
8: And I'm like, okay. She's like, if y'all want to go, it's this Monday, part of our widows group. I'm also part of the Soul Sisters at our church once a month. It's for single women. It's not just for widows. It's single, however you are. I'm the youngest one out of our group. But we all lost most of us have lost our spouses very close together in that season. And to be in different places. Also, we've met other people that's been longer out with their grief. But I went to we left Soul Sisters and went to grief share and opportunities. Like, it was hard. I held a lot of grudge. And Miss Tammy, she was like, if you like go through this, like if I could take a picture of you today, what I've been told is you're going to change. You're going to see a change halfway through this program. And when I finally just, you know, I was like, okay, I give it to you. And hearing other people's testimonies, the things that they went through, I held a lot of grudge towards some of my family members. And I was like, God, you take the good ones away, but you leave the ones that could care less about life. But who am I to judge? Because God could have judged me on everything I've done wrong. But he has shown me grace through everything. And at the end of the program, Tammy's like, you know, like, I was like, man, I love this. I want more people to know. And I actually told someone else that was a widow. I was like, hey, they're about to have this grief share again. Like, if you have an opportunity to go through it, like, it's a true blessing. And now I want to do it. Like, I want to be a support for other people, a safe place where you can feel, come sit down, be heard and not judged. Because there's been a lot of things that people just listened. Just be a voice. You don't have to be a therapist. Sometimes you just need that girlfriend. We just drove all the way to Corpus and you just told me your whole life story. I remember the first conversation we had and you're like, Michelle, you were been through a lot of things and you still find joy in everything. And I see it now, like full circle.
10: Yeah.
8: And I want to be a light like you were there. Just always encouraging me. And I don't know how many times we would run into each other at different places. And then I had my baby and you're like, oh, I have some baby clothes for you.
10: That's right. I gave you a bunch of baby clothes.
8: Yes, and that's the first time I think it was like I had been to your house and you're like, oh no, like look, our babies are born at the same, yeah, almost a year later. Mm-hmm. I think they're more like 11 months apart, but our bond between each other, like you became that friend that I want to be to other people.
10: Aww.
8: So thank you for being part of my life.
10: Oh, you're going to make me cry. So now God has just really done some amazing things. So we're going to kind of fast forward into this. God took you through grief, healing Michelle, healing her heart. And so you're now taking your testimony and using it as a ministry. And the Lord just started a business/ministry.
8: Yes.
10: With you. Tell us about this. I love the name and I like the tagline. I love this. So we want to tell us about Reset and Refill. I love this.
8: Yes. Reset and Refill came about. My friend Bonnie and I, she became my advocate and our kids actually play sports together and she became a good friend, best friend to me. She helped me with the school. There were some things. My son has ADHD, an emotional disorder, and he never himself has dealt with the grief of losing his father. And she gave me my voice. Back, gave me my son's voice back. Like, these things that are going on in school should not happen. But after leaving the meeting and knowing that I had a voice and I didn't have to sit there and go through that, I was like, other parents need to know this. Like, let's hold a class. She like, okay. We stopped at the library and next thing we know, they're like, yes, let's have a class. This is needed. I'm like, okay, we went to the Aransas library. Yes, we'd like to be a part of this. Let's have a class. Within a week, I was like, we need a place, a safe place for people to come, hold meetings. Parent needs to talk to you. Like, here's a place. Come sit down and talk about it. And I was like, we just need to pour into other people. She's like, well, I love the tea you're drinking. She's like, what if we have that experience? Like, it's not like, what flavor do you want? Like, what are you needing today?
10: Mm.
8: Are you needing just some love? Are you needing someone to just you to vent to? I was like, yes, we need to just have a sit down place. Come have a cup of coffee. If you just need that best friend to talk to you. Not a licensed therapist, but sometimes you just need that friend at HEB.
10: Like talk therapy kind of a thing.
8: You just need a friend that at HEB, like, you know what? I'm struggling today. Like, it's okay. Castaways. I think I ran into you a couple months ago.
10: Yes, we did. Yeah.
8: And just, I want to be that. Like, in.
10: Because I like that reset and refill. I love this part. Pause, pour, begin again.
8: So here's the reset is when I reset my life to God. I reset my health journey. I reset my brain. My son had a reset at school. my friend had a reset with her things. And the refill is, okay, now it's time to pour into somebody. Mm-hmm. And that's where you get the pour. The pause is when you take a minute and be like, okay, I got to breathe. I got to pour into myself. I got to pour into my family. I need to pour into my friends. And then the begin again is, I gave my life back to Christ.
10: Wow.
8: And I want to use my testimony to help other people and be the safe place. And that friend that pours back into other people, like the women and people who have done to me.
10: Well, and I like what you said here. What started as IEP clinics, what's IEP?
8: Individual Educational Plan.
10: Okay. Helping parents understand their rights, advocate for their children.
8: Yes.
10: And feel less alone in the process quickly became something more. I'm reading off of what you sent
8: me.
10: We saw the overwhelm, the burnout, the tears, and the strength it takes to keep showing up. So I really want to hear about what y'all are doing. Y'all now have an office or a place to do all this. So share that with us.
8: It was amazing. I was like, we need a place to go just to have an office. I was on Facebook scrolling one day, and I happened to see that there was a woman that owned a business. She's like, I want to have a women-owned business. I have 4 offices that are available. And I was like, okay, let's go look at it. We also look at a place called the Austin. But I was like, I want a kitchen. I want to be like a homey vibe. So we looked at the Austin, and then I was like, hey, there's this other place that it kept on popping up in my head. So I called the lady, and I'm like, is there any way we can come look at it today? And she's like, sure, I'm actually here. We found the location. It's a home.
10: It's not far from your house.
8: It's walking distance from my house.
10: Wow.
8: And so it's a home setting. There's kitchen. There's a huge backyard. It's exactly what I wanted. I wanted a homey type where you can hang out with your friends, have a cup of coffee like you used to do, sit around the table with your family and friends and just have a conversation. And very cheap, very inexpensive. Paid one of my bills off. My friend was like, I was like, you know, if it's meant to be, it's going to happen. Well, it happened within a week. We were had our office. We are a month out. We are now a licensed business in Texas and a licensed nonprofit. Our foundation is called the Reset Foundation. And now we want to start a support group for widows and for single parents. We educational special needs. And I've had the opportunity to talk to someone. I was like, I myself struggle with dyslexia and my own learning disabilities, but I taught myself how to read using my accommodations and worked at the school. And I feel like God put me in those to help me relearn my things. After talking to this person, I was like, what if we can have a class where we're working side by side with the parents and the children? We're going to teach y'all both how to read at the same time. So we can build these bond between the mother and or fathers and children. So we can actually help our children with their education and build this community.
10: So not just being that voice and sitting down having coffee, but educational.
8: Yes.
10: A resource.
8: Yes.
10: Literacy, education. I mean, how do we combat or be that go between the school,
8: yes,
10: the parent, and all of that? And I mean, talk about a real community.
8: And that's what I feel like God is calling me to be. We need to build more community. And it's been very crazy in the last few months because I've got to see how community comes together. When we started our first IEP class was last month, I had a few parents say, yes, we're going to come. But things came in their way. Like there was a death in the family. One was getting a new job. One, their baby was sick. But they're like, we want to come to one. I'm like, and then that's how the office came up. Like, okay, well, they may be working and they won't be able to come in the office. Now we have an office. My partner, Bonnie, she's amazing. We become like sisters now. Like we both went through weight loss, and she's like, you know, there's not even a weight loss support group. Like people think you took the easy way out by, and I'm like, it's a constant mind battle. Like I can easily gain this weight back. And being a widow, like we have the widows group, but I want more. I want to have a weekly deal. So, you know, because you're not just a widow for a day. Mm-hmm. Or once a week. And then single parents, I'm also a single mom, and I've done a lot of this by myself. And I just want to be out of outlet where not being afraid to ask, because sometimes you're denying God's blessing if you don't ask. And I'm realizing that like now. And they're like, Michelle, you'd be the first one to go help anybody, but why are you not asking? I'm not asking for no help. And then one of the, I needed help with the sink, I think it was, or a hot water heater. I'm like, no, I'm going to just save the money and do it. And our family's at church that's poured into us. They're like, you need a hot water? Like, we'll take care of it. Don't worry. I was like, he's like, you need to ask. He's like, you're denying me my blessing. Mm-hmm. And I'm like, okay. He's like, Michelle, you'd be the first one to come help somebody.
10: And isn't that what community is all
8: yes.
10: about?
8: And that's what I want to be. Like, if you are struggling with something, like, if I can't help you, I will find the resource. And just being able to connect other people. Like, if you're needing a counselor for grief, like, hey, offer grief share. Because the things that I went through, like, now I can tell people, like, amazing program. Like, you will, if you get, like, give it a chance, your life will change forever. To know how to deal with grief. And the different stages of grief, like, but you can go through these same things over and over, but learning now how to deal with it. And it's, you know.
10: So y'all have this, it's a home, an
8: yes.
10: office, a
8: yes.
10: home. Do y'all have room there to have classes in
8: yes.
10: this home? Wow.
8: And now we may be expanding.
10: Like so, quickly. Like yeah. this is growing.
8: Quickly.
10: Very quickly.
8: Yes.
10: You're just telling me this. I get this information from you yesterday.
8: Yes.
10: And you had sent me a flyer maybe a couple weeks ago. And I said, oh, hey, would you like to do an interview? Yes, I would. And I was actually kind of surprised. And then you send me all this information yesterday. I'm like, how did I not know this? But it's happened so quickly.
8: Yes, it really has happened that quick. Like, we got our keys to the office on May 5th. June 5th was my birthday. This week, we're licensed LLC, the Reset Refill LLC, and then our nonprofit is the Reset Foundation.
10: That's amazing. So now you can apply for grants?
8: Yes.
10: And other things like that?
8: And one of our parents, just by speaking to her, she's like, she's a safe place. And she gave someone my number and like, hey, I'm doing a study. They said that maybe we could possibly have a meeting here. And I'm like, what is the meeting about? Like, you know, like let's use it. You know, I have this facility. That's what I want. And he's like, oh, I'm doing a study on families. I was like, oh, by the way, I also had dyslexia. I graduated from high school with a fifth grade reading level. And my son also has dyslexia. And he's like, can I have a meeting with you also? I was like, I need six people. And I'm like, more than happy. Can I meet with you tomorrow, the same time, to do your interview? And yesterday I did my interview. That's when I found out that we're now a nonprofit in Texas. And his fiance knows how to write grants. So we have a meeting with her tomorrow. He's like, I'd like to be a part of what y'all have. And he is amazing. Like, he's helping with the reading program. I'm like, what if? I was like, oh my God. I was like, my ADHD comes kicking out. I was like, I want to have this. I want to be able to teach parents how to read and be able to help their kids. I was like, and this mom, she's on her game with, he's like, so are you. He's like, you're being a voice to your kid. He's like, oh no, this is how we build this community. He's like, we can have her show you how to help him with his learning. And he's like, I can help you even if you want to learn. I was like, but what if we put it together and we have the parents and the kids back to basics? This is how you read. Guess what? Now we're going to build a community that our families are going to be able to get jobs and be able to help their kids with their education, get them into church if that's what God's wanting to do, all coming together.
10: That's so neat. So it's not just in the local community, but this is just an outreach that can
8: yes.
10: spread
8: yes.
10: to other communities
8: yes.
10: that you're starting something that's like, whoa, this is needed, filling in the gaps
8: yes.
10: of you and the system, really. Because
8: yes.
10: really, what are we fighting, or say fighting, or what
8: you
10: know, the conflict is, the system.
8: And I work for the school districts, and we're in that opportunity. I think God opened the doors to show me. There's so many opportunities for our kids to learn now. They just need to be given the tools. If your child is not the star athlete but struggling to read, we should not have kids graduating from high school with a fifth grade reading level. We should not have a first grader that's struggling with dyslexia not being tested until they're in the third grade. When they're learn, if they can, we can get testing done their first year of education. Like, okay, you know, you might be. Let's just check and see, and let the parents know. Like, yes, I want my child tested, not wait until the third grade. What an impact we can have on our children starting first grade instead of third or fifth grade.
10: Giving them the education now or the tools that they need now.
8: Because with my oldest son, it took until he was in the fifth grade to realize he had ADHD, an emotional disorder. And if I would have had my voice then, I would have been like, no, this is not acceptable. He's not a juvenile delinquent. He is struggling with things that, as a school, you're supposed to help him with emotionally and stuff like that. And now with my youngest, I told him last year, I will not sit back and let y'all do this to him. I was like, if it's the last breath I take, my son will graduate from high school. I was the first one out of my family to graduate. And that has been something since I became a mom. I want my kids to graduate. I read to them while I was pregnant. I still struggled. And I remember we were 5 years into our marriage. I think about it now that my husband's like, do you know you read better? I was like, but you've always, if I didn't know a word, he would tell me the word. And he never made fun of me because I couldn't read. He's like, we were sitting reading the paper and I'm like, hey, what is this? He's like, do you realize how much better you read now? He's like, you used to do a lot of stopping. And I'm like, but I also use my resources. I use Google. I use ChatGPT. And I tell kids, even at the school last year, I was like, they're like, Miss Michelle, you use Google? I was like, I use my accommodations. And they're like, you're accommodated. I was like, yes, that's what you have. You can use the same thing. And so
10: trying to, like, as if you were hearing impaired or if you were visually impaired.
8: Yes.
10: You use the resources around you.
8: Yes.
10: Praise God for the times that we live.
8: Yes.
10: I know it can be scary at times. And a lot of people fight it. But those resources are available to us for now.
8: And I also want it to not be a taboo topic. Like, yes, we have. It doesn't mean your child is stupid. They just learn different.
10: Yeah.
8: And there's other things that mental health, like, it needs to be talked about. It's not a taboo thing. Dealing with grief is not. We need to make it where it's okay to talk about those things and have a safe place. And that's what I want. That's where I say where I want a safe place. You just need, you know what, I just need to talk to you. Like, this is what I'm struggling with. Okay, like, I'll talk to you. And if I'm not, I'm going to be a resource for you.
10: And that's a resource if you know, oh, somebody needs more intense,
8: mm-hmm.
10: something like more counseling, professional counseling. Here's an avenue. You are that resource to pass that information along. We are actually kind of getting to the close here,
8: mm-hmm.
10: surprisingly. I mean, we had a wonderful conversation. Can you share some resources that maybe you have helped you in your journey?
8: Grief share. I have my advocate to give me my voice back. My church. God.
10: And you know, what's the contact information for Reset and Refill?
8: You can reach me at 361-534-2564 with any questions. We also have a Facebook.
10: And we'll post those all on
8: all
10: on the contact information. We are also available on YouTube and Spotify.
8: Yes.
10: So all that contact information as well as Facebook.
8: Yes, please feel free to reach out to me, even if you just want to sit down and come and talk, because I got some big old shoulders and I will love to listen to anybody. And if it's something you need help with, I will find a way or find the person that you need to talk to.
10: So in closing, what message would you give to women and children who feel forgotten or unloved?
8: You're not. You are loved by a mighty God. And find your person that they're out there. Just be willing to ask and not be afraid to talk about our struggles, because you will find a wonderful friend like Leanne and Tammy and different women that have poured their life into me.

0: appreciate you coming and just opening your heart to us and just sharing your story in a nutshell. I know it can go on for a long time,
1: oh, yes.
0: This story, but thank you so much.
1: You're welcome. Thank you for what you're doing.
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1: Hi, my name is Bianca, and I'm a real estate buyer. There's three things that I think stand out to me about Michelle, and one of those things would be her integrity. Michelle holds a lot of integrity with her business, and she wants to make sure that her clients are treated with respect and that they are able to trust her. She helps you to feel safe and secure and comfortable, and she handles your information, your personal confidential information, with the utmost respect. And that to me says a lot, knowing that your information is private and that she respects that about her clients. Another thing about Michelle, I believe, is that she is dependable. She's somebody that you can trust, rely on. She's available when you need her. She's gonna work as hard as she can for her clients. And it's really not about the money for Michelle, it's about her work. She takes a lot of pride in her work, and she's gonna do the best job she can for you, no matter what it costs, no matter what it takes. So you can really depend on Michelle to get the job done, not only quickly, but with care. She cares about her clients. And another thing about Michelle is she's very adaptable. Her ability to connect with her customers, regardless of what background they're from, where they live, where they wanna live, their income status, she's able to adapt and connect with her clients on a personal level and on a professional level. So it makes it easy for her clients to feel comfortable during the process, which I think is really important. You want it to be something that's fun, stress-free, and comfortable, and Michelle's able to do that for us. I recommend Michelle as a realtor because she will get the job done. She will do it with care. She will do it with passion. And she will make sure that it's done timely. She will be available for all your needs, and she's somebody that you can trust.
0: Whether you're looking to buy or sell, call Michelle Sanchez with RE/MAX Elite at 361-442-4176.
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3: When you're doing well, you get a little self-righteous and you look down on, with condemnation on other people who can't get their act together. 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And it leads to a life that wears a mask. You end up wearing a mask.
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0: Ralph Miller. I'm Pastor Larry McCarthy, and we're so glad you've joined us for this series through the Sermon on the Mount. Now, Pastor Philip, the Sermon on the Mount was 2,000 years ago, but here's the supernatural power of God's Word. It is relevant for what we're facing today, isn't it?
1: Yeah, and that's exactly what we're going to do today in this message, is we're going to connect the dots between the Sermon on the Mount all these years ago and the life philosophies that are driving our world today, the way we live, all of our lived experience. Jesus, what he's speaking to here is relevant to every single one of us, and it can radically change our lives if we let it. So that's where Jesus is going today.
0: Now, stay tuned after the message, beloved, because Pastor Philip is going to show us why treating our faith like some kind of self-help plan just won't work. But now, let's go to the pulpit of the Moody Church for part one of the sermon, Built for Life.
1: Life is learned. We're born into this world tender and impressionable, and then from the very earliest interactions with our parents and siblings, our grandparents, friends, teachers, coaches, celebrities, artists, heroes, we learn how to live. We're taught how to live. And even as adults, we're still learning, aren't we? We read books and attend seminars, and we have professional development and mentoring and therapy and life coaching, and leaders and politicians and their guides that are teaching us how to live. Because life is learned. And we're all learning from someone how to do life. And at the end of the day, we will live our lives one of three ways, either by default, or drift, or design. By default, we will replicate our family patterns, just sort of do what we saw done and live the way our parents or whatever our role models, the way they lived. We just keep the cycle going, for good or for ill. Or we live by drift, sort of caught up and drifting along in the cultural moment, never really bothering to examine our lives because we're doing what everyone else is doing and we have all the same blind spots. But a few people choose to live by design, to build a life based off of purpose and intention and careful choices. And it's to this last group of people that Jesus makes his final appeal at the end of the Sermon on the Mount. In Matthew 7, verses 25 down to 27, this is Jesus' final image that he leaves with his audience. Matthew 7, 25 down to 27. Everyone then who hears these words of mine and does them will be like a wise man who built his house on the rock. And the rain fell and the floods came, and because it had been founded on the rock, it did not fall because it had been founded on the rock. And everyone who hears these words of mine and does not do them will be like a foolish man who built his house on sand. The rain fell, the floods came, and the winds blew and beat against that house, and it fell, and great was the fall of it. Thanks be to the Lord for the reading of his word. Now Jesus ends here and he says, listen, now you've heard my words, you've heard my teaching, you've heard my wisdom for a living, and now the question is, what will you do? If you want a life that's solid and resilient and enduring, come follow me. Apprentice your life to me, and I will teach you how to do life. And I will give you a life, if you will obey me, that will be built on a rock where absolutely nothing can take you down. But if you ignore my words and try to build your life on any other word, any other foundation, like the religious moralism of the Pharisees, for example, you'll discover in time that it is a life built on sand. It's unstable, it's vulnerable, it's faltering. Jesus is telling us that his word is the only firm foundation for life, that all other words give way in the end, that he's the solid rock and everything else is sinking sand. And it was true in Jesus' day, and it's still true in ours. In the first century, Jesus' teaching was the solid rock that showed the Pharisees' teaching to be sinking sand, the sinking sand that it really was. And here in the 21st century, what I want to show you today is that Jesus' teaching is still the solid rock against which every other life philosophy ultimately turns out to be sinking sand. We're going to look this morning at three life philosophies. We're going to look at two life philosophies that are arguably the two central dominant life philosophies of our day. One is religious, one is secular, but both turn out to be sinking sand when compared with the solid rock of Jesus' teaching. Okay? So we're taking the Sermon on the Mount, and we're bringing it full contextual to our moment today. And the presentation that Jesus gives us is build your life on the rock of my teaching. Everything else will give way. Okay? Everything else is sand. So this morning, we're going to see three things. First, three life philosophies. Moralistic, therapeutic deism. Are you awake here this morning? Second, expressive individualism. And third, a gospel-centered life in Jesus. Okay? Moralistic, therapeutic deism, expressive individualism, and a gospel-centered life in Jesus. Don't worry, we're going to define all of these this morning. But before we do that, let's pray together. Would you bow your heads? Let's pray. Father, we need to learn how to live today. And we look to Jesus. Teach us where to put the roots of our life, the foundation, the pylons of the structures of our life. Help us to embed them in the durable rock of the teaching of the word of Jesus Christ, the immovable, enduring, lasting rock. We pray this in Christ's name. Amen. Amen. So first of all, moralistic therapeutic deism. It's a term you hear every day. It was actually coined by a sociologist named Christian Smith with a co-author, Melinda Lindquist Denton. They did research, this is back in 2005, a very groundbreaking bit of research in a book called Soul Searching, The Religious and Spiritual Lives of American Teenagers. All of these teenagers are now adults, right? So this is millennials, late millennials, early Gen Z, right? Gen Z. And they were doing research on the actual personal beliefs of American teens. Not what their churches taught them, but what they personally believed about God. What was their functional religious commitments? And in the research across states and denominations, they kept running into the same set of theological views, doctrinal views, but they didn't line up with traditional Christianity. And so they didn't know what to do with this. They eventually labeled it, they created this title, Moralistic Therapeutic Deism. This is what they write. We have come with some confidence to believe that a significant part of Christianity in the United States is actually only tenuously Christian in any sense that is seriously connected to the actual historical Christian tradition, but is rather substantially morphed into Christianity's misbegotten step cousin, moralistic therapeutic deism. And you have to break this down. Let's look at each of those three words. Moralistic. So in this worldview, this philosophy of life, moralistic, I have to be a good person. Okay? Moralistic. Therapeutic. Because that's the only way to have a whole and happy life. What I really want is to be whole and happy, and if I have to be good, I'll do it. Because apparently that's what God requires. Deism. Because this is how God built the world to work. Deism is the view that God made the world and then kind of left it to run on its own. He's not personally involved very much. So it's like God wound up the clock of the universe. It runs by particular sets of rules that he determined, and it just ticks, tick, tick, tick, ticks away. And if you can figure out the rules of the system, you can figure out how to live well in the system, but God's basically at a distance, okay? Does that make sense? Deism. So you put it all together. Moralistic therapeutic deism says God set up the world, deism, to reward good people, moralism, with good lives, therapeutic. So moralistic therapeutic deism. The researchers identified five core beliefs in this worldview. Number one, a God exists who created and ordered the world and watches over human life on earth. Number two, God wants people to be good, nice, and fair to each other as taught in the Bible and by most world religions. Three, the central goal of life is to be happy and to feel good about oneself. Four, God does not need to be particularly involved in one's life except when God is needed to resolve a problem. Five, good people go to heaven when they die. The researchers write, this is not a religion of repentance from sin, of keeping the Sabbath, of living as a servant of sovereign deity, of steadfastly saying one's prayers, of faithfully observing high holy days, of building character through suffering, of basking in God's love and grace, of spending oneself in gratitude and love for the cause of justice, etc. Rather, what appears to be the actual dominant religion, listen, the actual dominant religion among U.S. teenagers is centrally about feeling good, happy, secure, and at peace. It's about obtaining subjective well-being, being able to resolve problems, and get along amiably with other people. That's what moralistic therapeutic deism looks like. We could summarize it this way. God set up the world to work best for those who live rightly. So if you want a whole and happy life now in heaven when you die, be good. Be good. Bottom line, be good. The researchers tell us that for a huge number of Christians in the U.S., this is actually their belief system, their actual lived belief system. This is Christianity at the popular level. And it's deceptive because it's partially true, isn't it? It's partially true. God did make the world to work best when we live his way. And we do find ourselves more whole and happy and joyous when we obey God. But it's not the gospel, is it? It's not the gospel. Moralistic therapeutic deism is sand. If you build your life on it, it is shifting, shaking, sinking. Let me show you why. First of all, it gives you an identity that's like a roller coaster. Your identity is like a roller coaster. If you're trying to be good enough so that God will bless you with the good life that you want, your life is built on your own performance. And on your good days, when you read your Bible and you say your prayers and you go to church and you give a little money to the poor, when you start to feel good about yourself and you get self-assured and you get entitled and you look, say, see God, I did good today. And you're doing well and you sit a little higher. And then on your bad days, when that sin you're fighting creeps up and it gets you again, when you sleep in and miss your Bible reading and you don't say your prayers and you walk past the poor person, you're full of self-reproach and misery because you failed. And you're like, don't look at me, God, today. Look at me on my good days. Don't look at me on my bad days. See, in moralistic therapeutic deism, you have really high highs and extremely miserable lows. And you never really know where you stand with God. It gives you a heart that's dominated by pride and fear. When you're doing well, you get a little self-righteous and you look down on, with condemnation on other people who can't get their act together. When you do poorly, You're full of self-loathing and crippling fear, and you're scared you're going to get found out, and so you run and you hide. And it leads to a life that wears a mask. You end up wearing a mask. You're a hypocrite, to use Jesus' language. You wear the mask. You're always posturing, projecting, portraying yourself the way you wish you were. But underneath, you're haunted by the sense that you're a fraud, scared that the real you will be found out. And then when hardship comes into your life, it creates a crisis. Because when the storms of life hit you, and they hit everybody, if you've been a relatively good person, like all your siblings broke your parents' heart, but you've been keeping your nose clean, and you think God's blessing your life because you've been good, the moment something hard hits your life, like you get sick or lose your job or go through a messy breakup, you have a crisis. Because either God's not holding up his end of the deal or you have somehow failed. But either way, you don't know how to handle the suffering when it comes. And the foundation starts to chip away and erode. And in the end, friends, moralistic therapeutic deism is crushing. It is utterly crushing because you will never be good enough. It's a never-ending treadmill to nowhere. It will not impress God in the end. You're only setting yourself up to fail. And I'm amazed at how well the heart of moralistic therapeutic deism was captured by Elsa in the movie Frozen. Listen, I have young daughters, okay? But listen to this line. Don't let them in. Don't let them see. Be the good girl you always have to be. Conceal, don't feel. Put on a show. Make one wrong move and everyone will know. Do you hear? That's moralistic therapeutic deism in a song. And if you try to build your life this way, it simply cannot support the weight of your own soul, of your own life. You will not be able to handle the pressures that come your way in life, and in the end, it collapses. Moralistic therapeutic deism is sinking sand, okay?
0: This is Living Hope with Pastor Philip Miller. I'm Pastor Larry McCarthy. And before we dive in today, I just want to let you know that it's faithful partners like you that make this program possible each day. And as our way of saying thank you for your gift today, we have a resource we'd be thrilled to send you. 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We're so glad you've joined us as we explore what the Bible says about moralistic therapeutic deism. But Pastor Miller, it seems to me that we've been hoodwinked, bamboozled. We've been deceived. This is deception, isn't it? Now, I want you to take your time and really help our listeners with discernment here about why this is really just deception.
2: Yeah, I mean, if the researchers are correct that moralistic therapeutic deism is the normative way that people in America are relating to God, then it means it's everywhere, this lie. And it really is just like Pharisaism 2.0, this sort of, I'm going to be good so that God blesses me. But God's basically not engaged in my life. And so this is just the relationship I'm going to have with him. I've got to be good. And he gives blessings. And that's the arrangement. It's a transaction. And we get stuck living there. And what's interesting, we talk about deconstruction. A lot of time people are ex leaving the church. They're leaving constantly. They have all these labels for it or whatever. But they're basically saying, I lost my faith. I don't think they're actually leaving the gospel. I think these are mainly people who are rejecting moralistic therapeutic deism. In other words, they grew up in church and they were taught something from the Bible that they picked up as this like, well, it's like deism. God invented the world, but he's not really personally engaged in my life. So I'm not going to have a relationship with him, but he set the rules and he's got all the blessings I want, prosperity, health, you know, good, happy life. And so I've got to render to him, I've got to give him this you know, goodness. I've got to be good and keep my nose clean and do all the right things. And I think if you grew up in church and that's what you picked up, later in life, you're going to realize like that doesn't work and you're going to reject it. I think that's what's happening. What in most of what we call deconstruction, people are not leaving Jesus and the pure gospel. They're leaving this cultural Christianity thing that they grew up with.
0: Yes.
2: And it's really, it sets us up to fail because, so you're either going to live one of two ways. You're going to try to be really, really good. And then if God's not giving you the blessings you want, you're going to feel like this was a fraudulent deal. I was good and God did not give me the blessings I want. This is a terrible deal. I'm out. And that would lead to one, you know, one kind of rejection. The other kind of rejection is if you try to be really, really good, but then realize you can't do it. And so then you slip up, you fail, you have sin in your life, and you're just burdened and you feel the self-loathing and self-rejection and you just feel shame all the time and you feel shame from the community and you start breaking under the weight of all of that shame and rejection. And then you just say, well, forget this. I hate feeling like this. So if this is what this is about, then I'm going to go be free. I'm going to go do what I want. I'm going to just go have a little happiness in life. This is a burden. And the point is moralistic therapeutic deism never works and it's not biblical. It's not true. God wants to know you. He's not a deist. He's a theist. He's involved in your life. He's your good father. You're meant to relate to him as a beloved child. He wants intimacy and relationship and he wants to know you and you're meant to live in childlike trust. And he's not just going to give you like a vending machine blessings from the sky. He's going to give you life and presence and abiding hope in your life where he meets you and leads you by the Spirit and transforms you from the inside out. And your goodness is never enough. Mm-hmm. And so you can't ever give enough goodness for God to bless you. That's never going to work. But Jesus is the goodness you need. And he died in your place and for your sake. And he's the only one that can make you right with God. And you can come home by grace. And so it doesn't work to try to be a moralistic therapeutic deist. It always breaks, but the pure, beautiful gospel of Jesus Christ and the grace that he brings us to make us right with God, that is so beautiful. You'll never leave that.
0: Amen. Don't be deceived, beloved. God wants us to be in fellowship with him. He loves you. Anything that counsels to the contrary is a lie. Ideas really do have consequences. And the ones we build our lives on shape our destiny. That's exactly what the brand new book titled Marx and Moody explores. Pastor Erwin Lutzer and Dr. Greg Quiggle wrote this book, setting two men and two worldviews literally side by side. One that promised salvation apart from God and left people empty, and one that pointed to the simple gospel of Jesus Christ. This book evaluates Marxism through the lens of the Bible while exploring the nature of God, humanity, and the consequences of ideas. In a time when so many voices counsel us to look anywhere but the cross, this book helps to return to gospel truth. 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
9: Irreligion is common throughout all provinces and territories of Canada. Irreligious Canadians include atheists, agnostics, and secular humanists. The survey may also include those who are deists, spiritual, and pantheists. The 2021 Canadian Census reported that 34.6% of Canadians declare no religious affiliation. In that census, Yukon recorded the highest percentage of those who are classed as irreligious at 59.7%. The lowest is Newfoundland and Labrador with only 16%. I've said this before, but it's worth repeating in light of today's verse. There are two truisms for the postmodern atheist. First, there is no God. Second, they hate him. There are countless people who hate the thought that there is a God and don't much care for those who follow Jesus either. It has ever been so, and in 2 Thessalonians 3:2, Paul asks the Christians in that Greek city this, "And pray that we may be delivered from wicked and evil people, for not everyone has faith." We live in a world where resistance to God is real. Not everyone will understand our love for Jesus and his word. Many, in fact, oppose it. That's why Paul doesn't just push forward blindly. He asks for prayer. There's wisdom here for us. We're not called to live in fear, but we are called to live aware. The walk of faith isn't always easy, and sometimes it's not safe in the way we might hope, but it is secure in the hands of God. So pray and live for Jesus with confidence. I'm Bob Beasley, and these have been Words from the Heart.
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11: You open your heart, you open your home, you open your resources, you open your future, you open everything up to Him and say, Lord, I'm glad to have You in here. Tell me what You want me to do and where You want me to go. That's right.

0: like to put our best foot forward. It's a cultural thing. We keep certain things to ourselves. If we've just bounced a check, or we're in over our head at work, or there's relationship stress, we stay silent on those subjects. But today on A New Beginning, Pastor Greg Laurie points out when Jesus makes his home in our hearts, we give him permission to explore the hidden issues we're keeping to ourselves, yeah, including the one you're thinking about right now. Let's get some good encouragement.
1: So, question, have you ever been in a situation that looked utterly hopeless? There was no way out that you could see, and it was like a worst-case scenario unfolded, and you realized there was nothing you could do to change it, so you found yourself resigned to it, but you decided to give God the glory despite what you were going through. You praised him, and suddenly, unexpectedly, I might add, your situation turned around, and that thing that seemed like the worst-case scenario ultimately resulted in bringing about some good in your life and the life of others. Well, here in Acts 16 is a beautiful example of two men who saw the good despite the bad. They saw the hand of God in the darkest of places, and they praised him. Now, what we're reading about here in the book of Acts is the second missionary journey of the Apostle Paul and Silas. And so they're getting ready to go on this trip, and they made a plan. They said, hey, let's go visit those churches we planted earlier in Asia Minor, and let's see how they're doing. And they got ready to go on their trip, but God had a different idea. Has that ever happened to you? You had a plan, God had a different plan. It didn't quite work out. You had your plan. I know I'm going to submit my resume and I'm going to get this job. He didn't get the job. I know I'm going to propose to this girl and she's going to say yes. And she said no. I know this other thing is going to happen. I'm certain of it. And the Lord redirected you. This is exactly what happened to Paul and Silas. In fact, we read in Acts 16:7, coming to the borders of Mysia, they headed for the province of Bithynia, but the Holy Spirit did not let them go. Listen, sometimes a door is closed in your face, and you always think that it's a bad thing, but not necessarily, because God closes one door, often to open another. So now they get on their boat, and now they're headed in a new direction. Acts 16:11 says, we ran a straight course to Samothrace, and the wind was at our back. I love this. They had a tailwind, if you will. They got there a little faster. Have you ever felt like the wind was at your back? You're just cruising along in the will of God. Everything is really good. You know, you're on the road. The lights are green. The birds are singing. Everything's fantastic. Well, that's what was happening at the beginning of their journey. They started off beautifully, but then they took a bad turn. Then they took a good turn. So now they're headed to a place called Philippi. Philippi is a Roman colony that was established by the emperor. He would organize colonies by ordering Roman citizens, especially retired military people, to go to selected places. So these would be pro-Roman cities and strategic areas. So Philippi was sort of like a Rome away from Rome, if you will. Very Roman in culture, very Roman in every way. So here comes Paul and Silas headed to Philippi. Now, I left out one thing. Paul had received a call from a man in a vision from Macedonia saying, come and help us. And so Philippi is in the area of Macedonia. So he arrives with Silas, and it's not a man that comes to faith first, but it's a woman. So he got the Macedonian call, if you will, from a man. But when he arrives, there's this lady there, and her name is Lydia. Lydia was a very affluent woman. It says that she sold purple garments. So back in this day, treating expensive cloth with expensive purple dye would be what we would call a designer gown, a designer shirt. So this is a woman who was very affluent, very well off, and this is the first convert of this second missionary journey. And you might say that the conversion of Lydia created a chain of events that ultimately brought down mighty Rome. And it started with one convert, this woman named Lydia. Now, she was a worshiper of God as best she knew, but she was seeking God. She reminds us of Cornelius that we talked about earlier, who also worshiped to the best of his ability, but the Lord directed Cornelius to Simon Peter to hear the gospel, and Cornelius believed. So here's another woman who's a true seeker of God, and the Lord directs her to the Apostle Paul, or should I say, directed the Apostle Paul to her. And here's something to think about. You know, there are people that say, I'm seeking truth. I'm trying to find the meaning of life. And I've looked everywhere. I've looked into Eastern mysticism, and I've looked into New Age philosophy, and I've looked into this, and I've looked into that. And then you say, have you looked into Jesus? And you pull out your Bible, and they say, put that thing away. Wait, you're a seeker of truth, right? Oh, yes. I want truth. Have you ever read the Bible? No. I don't believe in that. How can you not believe in something that you've not even looked into? And if you're a true seeker of truth, why don't you at least take a look at what Jesus said? The reality is they're not a seeker of truth that they won't look into what the Bible says. And because God says those that seek me will find me. Well, this is a true seeker of truth, this lady named Lydia. And now she hears the gospel. Look at verse 14 of Acts 16. She listened to us. And the Lord opened her heart, and she accepted what Paul was saying. She and her husband were baptized, and she asked us to be her guests. If you agree that I'm a true believer in the Lord, they said, yes, we believe that. So they stayed at her home. I love this. So they came to her home, and there's this picture in the Bible of God making his home with us. Jesus said, if we believe in him and follow him, the Father and Jesus would make their home with us. Paul writes that Christ would settle down with finality and make his home in your heart.
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1: You know, the other day I was with Jonathan Rumi, who plays Jesus in The Chosen. It was getting later in the day. I said, Jonathan, you want to come over to our house for dinner? He said, yes. So I said to Kathy, Jonathan's going to come over for dinner. So she's making dinner. And she says, I'm at the stove working with the green beans, and I look through the window. Suddenly, this car drives by, and it looks like Jesus is in the car. And we had a great time, a great meal. By the way, Kathy cooked fish, which seems appropriate, doesn't it? I don't even know if she consciously thought about that. But great time together, fellowshipping, talking about the things of the Lord. And we know he's not Jesus. We know he's Jonathan Rumi, who plays a role. But to me, it kind of presents the idea, what if Jesus actually came to your house? And, you know, you're cooking up the green beans, and here's Jesus driving in, right? And he comes up, and he knocks at the door of your house, and you hear a voice say, behold, I'm at the door, so open it, because it would be more modern, right? And you open it, and there comes Jesus Christ into your home. You probably would serve him fish, strike the devil's food cake, really inappropriate for dessert. But this is what is happening now to this woman. Jesus has come into her home. Jesus has come into her life, this woman named Lydia. And I love how it says she opened her heart. So she opened her heart, and then she opened her home. And apparently she opened up her resources too, because she said, stay with us, we'll take care of you guys. And you know, when Jesus really has come into your heart, everything should be open to him. The story is told of General Sam Houston, hero of Texas history. And he came to Christ in the later years of his life, and he decided he wanted to be baptized. And so the preacher took him down to the little river there, and he's getting ready to baptize General Houston. And he noticed that Houston still had his eyeglasses in his pocket. He said, you better take those out, those will get wet. And so they took his eyeglasses out. And then the preacher noticed he had his wallet and his pants still. He said, General, you probably should take your wallet out. That'll get wet in the water. And the general said, if any part of me needs to be baptized, it's my wallet. So they baptized General Sam Houston, wallet and all. I wonder if we've all had our wallet baptized. Jesus said, where your wallet is, there will your heart be also. Well, he didn't actually say that, but he did. In another way, he says, where your treasure is, there will your heart be also. When you invite Christ into your life, you open your heart, you open your home, you open your resources, you open your future, you open everything up to him and say, Lord, I'm glad to have you in here. Tell me what you want me to do and where you want me to go. That's right. Well, the devil is not happy when he loses a convert. So here's the devil now with his counter attack. Acts 16, verse 16. As we went to prayer, a certain slave girl possessed with the spirit of divination, who brought her masters much profit, started following us. So this demon-possessed woman now starts following the apostles. She was shouting, these men are servants of the Most High and have come to tell you how to be saved. Actually, this word she said could be translated, she shrieked. So here's Paul and Silas walking along through Philippi. She's behind him screaming out, they're servants of the Most High God. They're going, oh, this woman's really getting on my nerves. And it's interesting because in the original language, it says she had the spirit of Python. And what that means is there was a myth that the Python snake guarded the temple of Apollo. And so there was this weird demonic thing. And so Paul casts the demon out. Like, we're done with this. Why would he want that to happen? Because she was going to confuse people. People might even think she's part of the missionary team. And she wasn't at all. She was possessed by the demon. Well, now the people who were controlling this woman, effectively trafficking her, pimping her out, if you will, and making a lot of money off of her, were outraged because this witchy woman was their source of income. So when they exorcised the demon, they also exorcised the income for her master. So now they're angry. Acts 16, verse 20, they go and try to whip up the people, and the whole city is in an uproar because of these Jews, they shouted. They're teaching the people to do things against Roman customs. A mob quickly formed against Paul and Silas, and the city officials ordered them stripped and beat them with wooden rods. We'll stop there. So now these accusers put Paul and Silas up on trumped up charges. Sounds like they're anti-Semitic. These Jews have come into our city. They're not Romans like us. We're obviously superior, they're saying. And these Jews have whipped the people up and have done these horrible things. So now Paul and Silas are beaten. And now they're sent to prison. So we pick up in Acts 16, verse 23, what happened after that. They were severely beaten. Then they were thrown into prison, and the jailer was ordered to make sure they didn't escape. So he took no chances and put them into the inner dungeon and clapped their feet in the stocks. Around midnight, Paul and Silas were praying and singing hymns to God. And the other prisoners were listening. Underline that. Singing hymns to God, and the other prisoners were listening. Verse 26, suddenly there was a great earthquake, and the prison was shaken at its foundations, and the doors flew open, and the chains of every prisoner fell off. The jailer woke up to see the prison doors open. He assumed the prisoners had escaped, and he drew his sword to kill himself. Paul shouted to him, "Don't do it! We're all here." Trembling with fear, the jailer called for lights and ran to the dungeon and fell down before Paul and Silas, and he brought them out and asked, "Sirs, what must I do to be saved?" They replied, "Believe on the Lord Jesus Christ and you will be saved, along with your entire household." Then they shared the word of the Lord with him and all who lived in his household. The same hour the jailer washed their wounds, he and everyone in his household were immediately baptized, and he brought them into his house and set a meal before them. He and his entire household rejoiced because they all believed in God. Wow. Isn't that one of the greatest stories in the Bible? So Paul starts out as a prisoner and ends up leading the jailer to Christ. Another heart is open, and now another house is open. Now the Roman jailer's home would be much different than Lydia's home. She would have probably had a luxurious home with servants and plenty of food. This guy, the jailer, had a much different home. The Lydia would have been upper class. He would have been middle class. And the demon-possessed woman, lower class. In fact, she had no possessions to speak of. But it just shows that the gospel is relevant for every man, every woman, every class of person. Everybody needs Jesus, right?

0: Pastor Greg Laurie, with great insight today from our studies of the events of the first century in the book of Acts. And there's more to come as this message continues here on A New Beginning. You know, the key question in that story is the one the jailer asked, "Sirs, what must I do to be saved?" The answer holds the key to being able to spend eternal life in heaven in the presence of God. Pastor Greg, it's easy to come to the Lord and make that a reality, isn't it?
1: That's right. The Bible says whoever will call upon the name of the Lord will be saved. So think of it this way. Maybe you're out in a riptide in the ocean and you can't get your footing and you're in trouble and you see a lifeguard. Call out for help and the lifeguard will rescue you. The same is true spiritually. You're drowning in your sin. You need help. Jesus will save you. He will rescue you, but you must call out to him. And you know how you do that? You do it in prayer. So let me just lead you in a simple prayer, and you can pray this prayer after me. You can pray it out loud if you like. And this is where you are calling out to Jesus to save you. Just pray this. Lord Jesus, I know I'm a sinner, and I know you are the Savior who died on the cross for my sin and rose again from the dead. Now, Lord, I turn from my sin and I put my faith in you. Be my Savior, my Lord, be my God and my friend. I choose to follow you from this moment forward. In Jesus' name I pray. Amen. Hey, if you just prayed that prayer, I want you to know that Christ himself has come to live inside of you. And I have a resource I want to send you. It's called the New Believer's Bible. So the New Believer's Bible is the New Testament in the New Living Translation with hundreds of notes that I wrote that will encourage you in this commitment you are making to follow Christ. 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Here's Dave to tell you more.
0: 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Well, Pastor Greg, we heard about an aging family member of ours who made some macaroni salad one day. And she hadn't made it for years. Well, she called her sister and told her she made some macaroni salad, but it didn't yield very much. Maybe one serving, if that. And the sister asked her, "Did you remember the macaroni?" Oh, my goodness, that's what's wrong. You know, when we live the Christian life, we need to remember all the ingredients, don't we?
1: Yes.
0: If we don't have all the ingredients, we're not doing it right. And you have a new book that gives us sort of the recipe, don't you?
1: Yeah, I think of a related story of a friend of mine whose mother made the best coconut cake you've ever had in your life. But then as time began to pass, she started forgetting things. And one time she put salt in instead of sugar. So a very different experience. Ingredients matter. Balance matters. And so that is also true of the Christian life. There needs to be a consistency in what we do. Let me illustrate. Every growing Christian needs to open the Bible each and every day and read it. They should also memorize it. They need to internalize it. They need to meditate on it. You know, someone says, happy is the man or the woman that meditates in God's word day and night. And the word meditate means to ponder, think about, contemplate. You know, in Eastern meditation, one seeks to empty their mind But in biblical meditation, using that word contextually, one fills their mind with the word of God. Well, you never outgrow this. But a lot of Christians don't have this discipline in their life, and they wonder why they're deficient spiritually. Well, I would illustrate it this way. Let's say you're feeling lethargic and tired and even sick, and the next day you're feeling worse. My question is, when did you eat last? You have to keep a regular diet of the right kind of food, because you can eat the wrong kind of food too, can't you? So the word of God, you know, if you have a diet of social media and you don't take time for the word of God, this is going to have a damaging effect on your life. So this is just one of the things we talk about in this new book called What Every Growing Christian Needs to Know. I think you're going to read things in this book you've heard before. I think you're going to read things you've never read before. And I hope that you'll start applying these principles. And we want to send you this book for your gift of any size. Now, what that means is whatever you send, we'll send you this book. But what we're asking is please be generous and give what you can. Some can only give a little. They'll get a copy. Others can give more. 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So get your copy of What Every Growing Christian Needs to Know right now. Dave, tell them how to get a copy.
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4: This is Max McLean. In the last days, the command of Satan will be divided. They will turn on themselves, and God will use the forces of evil as an instrument for his own purpose of judgment. Listen to the Bible from Revelation 17 and 18. Then the angel said to me, "The waters you saw, where the prostitute sits, are peoples, multitudes, nations, and languages. The beast and the ten horns you saw will hate the prostitute. They will bring her to ruin and leave her naked. They will eat her flesh and burn her with fire. For God has put it into their hearts to accomplish his purpose by agreeing to give the beast their power to rule until God's words are fulfilled. The woman you saw is the great city that rules over the kings of the earth. After this I saw another angel coming down from heaven. He had great authority, and the earth was illuminated by his splendor. With a mighty voice he shouted, 'Fallen! Fallen is Babylon the Great. She has become a home for demons and a haunt for every evil spirit, a haunt for every unclean and detestable bird. For all the nations have drunk the maddening wine of her adulteries. The kings of the earth committed adultery with her, and the merchants of the earth grew rich from her excessive luxuries.' Then I heard another voice from heaven say, 'Come out of her, my people, so that you will not share in her sins, so that you will not receive any of her plagues. For her sins are piled up to heaven, and God has remembered her crimes. Give back to her as she has given, pay her back double for what she has done, mix her a double portion from her own cup, give her as much torture and grief as the glory and luxury she gave herself. In her heart she boasts, 'I sit as queen, I am not a widow, I will never mourn.' Therefore in one day her plagues will overtake her, death, mourning, and famine. She will be consumed by fire, for mighty is the Lord God who judges her. When the kings of the earth who committed adultery with her and shared her luxury see the smoke of her burning, they will weep and mourn over her, terrified at her torment. They will stand far off and cry, 'Woe, woe, O great city, O Babylon, city of power. In 1 hour your doom has come.'" From Revelation 17 and 18. Listen to the Bible. It's great for the soul.
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6: From the heart of our nation's capital in Washington, D.C., bringing compelling interviews, insightful analysis, taking you beyond the headlines and soundbites into conversations with our nation's leaders and newsmakers, all from a biblical worldview, the weekend edition of Washington Watch with David Salkeld starts now.
7: This week on the weekend edition of Washington Watch, Meta agrees to new safeguards for children after settling the lawsuit, and a Christian perspective on Ukraine. Greetings, fellow patriots. I am David Salkeld, and I'm a constitutional conservative, Christian husband, and Reagan Republican. A little later in the show, Washington Watch Live's Friday host, Jody Heiss, speaks with Family Research Council President Tony Perkins, who is just back from a very special trip to Kyiv in Ukraine. But first, on Thursday, Jody talked with Tennessee Attorney General Jonathan Scarametti about Meta's lawsuit settlement, as well as an abortion drug investigation. Here's how that interview got started.
8: All right, we mentioned this yesterday, but Meta Platforms, which include Facebook and Instagram,

0: they have agreed to a $17 billion settlement, a multi-state settlement, to end the legal battle that they were involved with some 47 states, D.C., and several U.S. territories. But in addition to the payment, and this may be the biggest part of all of this, Meta is required to implement a sweeping set of unprecedented safety features to protect children on Instagram and Facebook. And joining us now to discuss the settlement is Tennessee Attorney General Jonathan Skrmetti. It was his team that led the charge on critical parts of this multi-state investigation into the social media industry, and they spearheaded negotiations for this historic agreement. General Skrmetti, always good to see you. Welcome back to Washington Watch. Let me begin with maybe a lot of people don't realize just how monumental this development is. It's, I think, less about the money, as I referenced, and more about how Meta is now required to put some safeguards around children. Can you unpack all this for us?
1: Absolutely. Thanks for having me back on the show. So the money here is record-setting. This is the biggest tech settlement ever. This is the biggest multi-state single-company settlement ever. But the money is not nearly the most important part. We brought these cases because Instagram was hurting kids. The way it was designed was addictive. Kids' brains are different. They were getting really negative mental health impacts from this. And the company was misleading parents about the safety of the platform. So now they're going to put in all sorts of different safety features, time limits, a block on kids' usage at night, better parental controls, what's called a productive pause, so kids won't just be scrolling for an hour at a time. All sorts of things designed to undo the addictive nature of the platform that caused the problems. And, you know, short of legislation, this is the best possible outcome we could get. I think it's not just great for Meta, not just great for Instagram users, but this is a stake in the ground for big tech, for social media companies, but also for all kid-facing technology companies who need to know kids need these guardrails to stay safe while using technology.
0: I totally agree with you. And I know, and I think needs to be revealed, this is the fruit of years-long effort. This hasn't happened just overnight. Can you tell us a little bit more about that bipartisan nationwide investigation into the social media industry as a whole?
1: Yeah, this has been years in the making. And it's been very cooperative. Tennessee was very involved, but so were a lot of other people. There were numerous states on both sides of the aisle working closely together because we all care about kids and we all recognize the problems here. I think anybody who's seen kids sitting there with the phone just scrolling mindlessly for hours, you know, especially parents who try to stop it and have had trouble because they're up against a very sophisticated technology behemoth, they knew there was a real problem here. So you had Colorado working closely with us, Phil Weiser, who's a very liberal Democrat, but who was completely aligned with us on these issues. You had a coalition of states suing in federal district court. You had different states on both sides of the aisle suing in their own courts. We were sharing litigation strategy. We were sharing experts. We were talking to the whistleblowers together. I mean, this really was a massive bipartisan nationwide effort by the state AGs. And I think the incredibly good settlement we got here is a testament to what everybody can do when they work together for the greater good.
0: Yeah, and unfortunately, we don't see enough of that work united when it comes to issues like this that impact people's lives. And we could list a lot of examples that need that kind of unity. But this settlement addresses, obviously, Meta's role in an industry-wide problem. But it's also a shot across the bow for the rest of big tech, isn't it? I mean, can you tell us where other companies are right now and where they need to be on this issue?
1: Well, I think where the other companies are is they're nervous right now. I expect we're going to see the next domino fall very soon. There's litigation against each of the other big companies. There's going to be more litigation. I know we didn't sue everybody we wanted to because we were tied up with Meta. Well, that case is gone now, so we're going to be filing some additional litigation here, and so are my colleagues. So I think you're going to see that the company is increasingly under fire as the pressure gets tighter. You know, the bottom line with this, and I think the reason that we were able to get Meta to agree to this, is because we're right. This stuff is dangerous. These people are parents, and they don't want their kids to be subject to this. A lot of them don't let their kids use their own technology for that very reason. So they know that there's a problem here. And I think calling them to the better angels of their nature, combined with severe litigation pressure, you know, the two things together are going to shift the needle on this. You know, the fewer companies that stay standing with these addictive and exploitive processes, the harder it's going to be for them to remain. So, you know, I think you're going to see that a tidal wave working through the industry. And of course, once we take care of social media, we're going to be keeping a very vigilant eye on all the new AI products that are potentially going to be facing kids. And it's really my hope that we see structure here that, that persists.
0: About a minute left. The Chloe Cole Act has passed out of committee. Obviously, this is a bill we've talked about a lot. It would protect children from permanent damage from so-called gender transition procedures. But this is an issue that you've been involved with for quite a while. Children need to be protected this way, don't they?
1: They absolutely do. And the accountability here from the private right of action is really important. A lot of the blue states are trying to prevent people from seeking accountability for these treatments. And by federalizing it, it ensures that the kids who are mistreated, who are misinformed, who are lied to and exploited have the opportunity to hold the people who did it to them accountable.
0: All right. Tennessee Attorney General Jonathan Scrimeti, great work. Thank you for joining us on Washington Watch and breaking all this down for us. By the way, we do have a petition out there that you can sign to urge Congress and congressional leaders to pass the Chloe Cole Act. To join that petition, just simply text the word KIDS to 67742. All right, coming up after the break, FRC's very own President Tony Perkins will join us from his trip from Ukraine.
2: The Center for Biblical Worldview's all-day workshops delves into the formation of a worldview, what it is, how it's formed, when it's formed, what that means to them personally and their churches and communities.
3: My hope for people when they come to these worldview workshops is that they will come away better equipped to engage the people and the ideas that they're living with and around. And our goal is to give people more confidence in the gospel, in the fact that what God said to us actually is true, actually is the path to happiness and human flourishing for all of us, but also more confidence in their ability to have these conversations and help lead other people to the truth.
4: For Bible-believing Christians to know what God's Word says on these issues and to learn how they can apply it to their lives. And we believe that the more Christians that we equip, that's how we'll change the nation.
5: 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Stand behind it myself. I can't commend it enough. We're going to be talking about this for some time to come.
6: 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It's forcing us to engage with issues that we've never had to engage with. And so what this teaches us is what those issues are, what the Bible says about those issues, and then how we can critically engage our culture on these things in a way that is committed to biblical principle.
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0: Welcome back. Thanks so much for joining us today on Washington Watch. I'm Jody Heiss, and honored to be filling in for Tony, and glad to have you on board with us as well. Right now, students all across the country, as all of us are well aware, they're headed back to school trying to get educated, trying to grow in their knowledge. But let me ask you a very important question. What would happen in our country if all of us took this same moment in time to grow in something that the world desperately, desperately needs? I'm referring to godly wisdom. Well, now you have an opportunity to grow in that area along with us. Beginning August 31st, we'll be starting a new study through Proverbs and Ecclesiastes. This is part of our Stand on the Word Bible reading plan. And you can join us if you'd like to get more information. We'll give you info how to do that. But we're going to take this time through Proverbs just to dive deeper into the Word. And we have a digital guide to help you. It's called Wisdom of Solomon. The course will last for 24 days. We're going to dive into the Scripture. We're going to discover some timeless truths for everyday life, wisdom. If you'd like a copy of this, simply text the word wisdom to 67742. We'll get this digital copy to you and show you how you can join us for Stand on the Word through Solomon's great work in Proverbs and Ecclesiastes. All right, it's now been more than 4.5 years since Russia launched their massive full-scale invasion of Ukraine, escalating the localized regional conflict there into what has now become the largest war in Europe since World War II. And now, literally, as we speak, the war has entered into an even more deadly phase. In fact, just overnight, as we reported earlier, Russia bombarded 9 cities across Ukraine with missiles and drones. And this comes about a day after CIA Director John Ratcliffe visited Moscow, reportedly to warn Russia not to attack NATO member states. So where does all of this seem to be headed? And how can we be praying? Well, joining us now to talk about this and more is our very own Tony Perkins, president of the Family Research Council and host of Washington Watch. He literally just returned from a trip to the Ukraine. Tony, thanks for joining us. Always great to see you.
7: Thank you, Jody. Thanks so much for, again, for filling in for me during the month of August. I greatly appreciate it.
0: Well, my pleasure. We're all eager to hear more about your trip to Ukraine. I know, among other things, you spoke at the National Prayer Breakfast there in Kyiv. It was their 35th anniversary of their independence and the end of Soviet Union. I want to play a brief clip of some of the words that you had to say.
9: There is no question that there is a war raging for Ukraine's territory, but the battlefield that I believe we see reflects a greater battle being waged in the heavenlies, a battle for the soul of Ukraine, for the heart of its people.
0: Powerful words, Tony. Can you just share with us a little bit more of what the Lord put on your heart to share with them?
7: Well, Jody, it was an invitation from President Zelensky to come and speak at their national prayer breakfast there in Kyiv. And so I prayerfully considered it and ultimately decided to go and speak. And I'm glad I did. That was it was a long prayer breakfast, actually turned into a lunch prayer meeting as well. But my message was one that clearly presented the gospel, and I think the only one that clearly laid it out. But it was a message really for the Ukrainian people of really what is happening there. I believe that what we see happening is much bigger than a geographical war. This is an effort of communism to reassert itself on this territory that they once claimed. 35 years ago, as you mentioned, they celebrated their independence. It was the day after the prayer breakfast. I was there, met briefly with President Zelensky, was a part of their Independence Day celebration. But my message was if really from Mark or from Matthew chapter 12, where the house is cleaned, the demon is pushed out, but it's left empty. And he finds seven of his friends and comes back, and the latter is worse than the former. And my message is they, as a nation, must declare their dependence upon God as they seek to preserve their independence. And it was a message that the Lord clearly laid on my heart, and I had an opportunity to meet with a number of the religious leaders who were encouraged by that message. But there is a lot, Jody, going on in the Ukrainian territory, especially in those occupied territories. While I was there, I had a chance to meet with a number of their officials, cabinet ministers, to get a briefing on what is happening to churches, what is happening to children, and it's quite alarming, and something that here in the United States, as believers, as members of the kingdom of God, a kingdom that has no borders, we should be concerned and praying for our brothers and sisters in Ukraine and elsewhere.
0: Absolutely. Can you do you feel at liberty to share with us some of the things that are happening? These are topics, Tony, that majorly are going under the radar here in the United States. We don't hear about the church there. We don't hear about what's happening to the children and the pastors and Christian leaders and so forth. Can you share with us a little bit about what you experienced?
7: I can now, as you laid out. I mean, this has now been going on for quite some time, and they've been able to document what the Russians are doing in these occupied territories. The Russians have come in, and this is much different than it's very interesting, and I didn't really understand this until I was over there talking with the leaders in Ukraine and the people in Ukraine. You know, Russia, the USSR, had the Russian Republic. And so you had the Russian Republic in Ukraine. They had their identity, but they were a part of the Russian Republic. Well, the Russification that's taking place now under Putin, under the Russian Federation, is eliminating the idea of Ukraine, of the Ukrainian history, the Ukrainian language. And so in these occupied territories, the first thing they do is they go after the churches. They go after the evangelical churches, the Catholic churches. And there has been documented about 67 members of the clergy that have been killed or died as a result of torture that has taken place. And in the place of these churches, the buildings themselves have been turned into government facilities of the occupiers, of the Russians. And the only church that is allowed to exist is the Russian Orthodox Church, which has become a tool for the Russian state. But beyond that, and that's alarming, Jody, and the U.S. Commission on International Religious Freedom has documented this as well. So it's not just the Ukrainians that are making these claims. This has been verified by the U.S. Commission on International Religious Freedom, which I used to chair. But even more disturbing, Jody, is what's happening to the children. In these areas, there's this re-education that's taking place in the schools. They're doing the Russian language is being changed over to Russia, Russian. The children are being forced to take a Russian identity. Their classification is changed. They're forced to pledge an allegiance to Russia. But even more than that, many of these children have been taken away. They have been sent to about 57 different sites and camps that have been identified in Russian territory, where the children are being re-educated. They are being they're being turned into Russians. Many of them being placed up for adoption and put into foster care back in Russia with Russian families. This is a form of genocide, Jody. This meets the definition of genocide by trying to totally eradicate an ethnic identity of the Ukrainian people through this re-education, Russification that's taking place. It's quite alarming, and something that is an anathema to the ideals that America stands for. So it's just something, as Christians, you said, what should we be doing? Number one, we should be praying. But number two, my meeting with government leaders, they're not looking for money. They're not looking for military troops. They're simply looking for military material like the interceptor missiles, like Patriot missiles. While I was there, each night we had air raids as ballistic missiles were being fired, not in Kyiv while we were there, but in surrounding areas. It appears that the Russians were pretty careful while the Americans were in the area. And as soon as we left last night, as you mentioned, a pretty significant attack across the country.
0: You mentioned a little earlier the Ukrainian people, that you had an opportunity to speak with a number of them. What did you hear from them? And what was your impression of the Ukrainian people as a whole as they are dealing with this war?
7: Well, they're pretty resilient. I found the people, very nice people. It's very similar to what I've experienced as I've been in Israel since October 7th, especially right after the attacks took place, where they felt isolated and alone. I think the Ukrainians feel isolated and alone. I will say I was a bit concerned at the Independence Day celebration that was outside the cathedral, the St. Sophia's Cathedral, a big open square, and many international leaders came. The Prime Minister of England was there, had the President of Finland, and representatives from a number of countries that were there, but the United States was not represented there, which sent, I think, an unfortunate message that we are not standing with the Ukrainians against this aggression of the Russians. And so I think they're looking for, America, like the whole world looks to America. And especially when it comes to being a defender of freedom, family, and faith, that's the space that America has planted a flag on. And they, in many ways, feel abandoned, although greatly appreciative of what America has. And one thing that was repeatedly said to me was the fact that Melania Trump has drawn attention to the children that have been abducted and taken away from Ukraine into Russia. In fact, while I was there, the Minister of Family and Social Affairs talked about the reunification of a number of children that have been brought back from Russia just recently. So this is an ongoing effort to try to bring these children back to their families in the Ukraine. And they're very appreciative of even the verbal support that America gives them in their fight against this Russian aggression.
0: Well, you mentioned they held off while Americans were there, but of course pretty severe bombings took place last night and across the region, 9 different cities. And it seems like both countries now are exchanging blows. The war is getting deadlier. It seems to have entered another phase. And yet Ukraine is so small compared to Russia. Is this a David and Goliath type fight, do you think?
7: I think in part it is, but I will say that the resilience of the Ukrainians is quite significant. And, historically, you go back, Ukraine and that region, Russia kind of emerged from it. And so Ukraine has, not as its present state, but as a geographical entity, has a long history of being there. And the people have been quite resilient through the years. This is not their first rodeo. But I do think it's important, especially as the nature of warfare has changed. And I was able to speak with some of those who have been a part of developing this latest technology that has really changed the nature of warfare, and that is drone technology. And Ukraine is leading on that front. And that is one of the reasons that they are still in a position to fend off the Russians, is through their drone technology, which is quite amazing what they've been able to do. But these ballistic missiles that reach far into the Ukrainian territory and are quite size, I mean, they're big. And in fact, I went to several of the sites, schools, apartment complexes, shopping malls that have been hit by these ballistic missiles in Kyiv. Right there in the heart of the country, in the capital. And so this is, it's still a situation where Ukraine ultimately has to have some support, not in military support in terms of troops on the ground. They have men, women that are willing to fight. They just need the material to do it.
0: Well, Tony, I know you will be doing this as well, but we certainly want to mobilize an effort to be praying for this situation. It is a desperate situation and a very important one. We've got less than a couple of minutes, Tony, and I know another reason that I've been filling in is you have been involved in getting your thoughts together and writing a new book. I know there's a long ways to go and a heavy load involved in writing like that, but can you give us a little preview, a snippet of where you're going with this book?
7: Well, it's a book that is focused on Christians as we engage culturally and politically about regaining our prophetic voice. And what I mean by that is, you know, in fact, I had this message to pastors there in Ukraine based on Isaiah chapter 6, where it says that in the year that King Uzziah died, he saw the throne of God high and lifted up, and the train of his robe filled the temple. And I don't have time to go into all that, but I really unpack that in this book, that Isaiah, prior to that moment, was looking to government as the source of reform, of spiritual renewal and reform. And when King Uzziah died, the hopes of that ended. And that's when he saw the true authority that he had was to represent the true throne of power, and that is that was the throne of God. And so as Christians, we have that authority that we operate under. That's what the book is focused on.
0: Cannot wait to read it, Tony. I'm so glad you're home safely. We love you. Thank you for taking time to go to Ukraine and for joining us today on Washington Watch. Blessings to you.
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0: Laminitis is a painful disease for many horses, and early treatment helps prevent permanent damage. Hello, everyone. I'm Dr. Bob Judd with Texas Vet News on the Texas Farm Bureau Radio Network. Dr. Andrew Van Epps from Pennsylvania indicates in the horse publication that early treatment of laminitis is critical in preventing permanent damage. Laminitis occurs when the lamellae, or the structures holding the coffin bone in place in the hoof, become weaker and allow the coffin bone to be displaced downward in the hoof. This leads to severe pain and lameness. 95% of the laminitis cases are due to increased insulin in the blood related to hormonal causes. The other causes are severe systemic infection or inflammation called sepsis, or laminitis that occurs in the leg opposite an injured leg that cannot bear weight. Because the signs of laminitis may not occur until it is too late, it is important to try and find susceptible horses and treat them before they develop laminitis. Horses that are overweight are so-called easy keepers. Horses with cresty necks and fat pockets at the tailhead likely have equine metabolic syndrome, or EMS. These horses should be identified and tested, and if positive for EMS, undergo a management change to prevent laminitis from occurring. Also, all horses over 15 years of age can potentially develop a hormonal disease called pituitary pars intermediate dysfunction, or PPID. And this disease also causes horses to develop laminitis. The older the horse, the more susceptible. So if you have any older horse, ask your veterinarian about testing for PPID, also called Cushing's disease. Horses with typical laminitis develop pain on both forefeet and are reluctant to move and stand in a sawhorse type stance. These horses need to be treated immediately by your veterinarian and their feet x-rayed for treatment. These horses cannot be treated correctly without x-rays or radiographs of the feet. I'm veterinarian Dr. Bob Judd. This is the Texas Farm Bureau Radio Network.
1: They have seen it as observers, and they want to see it as observers, and they want to look into it so that they might join in the redemption song and give God glory. And a beautiful thought. What a salvation.
2: Welcome to Grace to You Weekend with the Bible teaching of John MacArthur. I'm your host, Phil Johnson. Today we are continuing John's study called Our Great Salvation. It's a series designed to reinvigorate your joy that comes from God's amazing redemption. In the course of this study, John has encouraged you to focus your attention on the many blessings of being saved by Christ. So some questions to ask yourself at this point might be, how does your salvation affect the way you're running the race of faith, the way you're living your daily life? In light of God's grace to you, is worship a high priority or an afterthought? And how should being eternally rescued from sin and death affect the way you pray, the way you talk to others, the way you raise your family, even the way you spend your time and money? Consider those questions as John begins today's message.
1: Salvation was so marvelous a reality that even the Old Testament prophets spent their time trying to understand its wonders. That's how great it is. That's how wonderful it is. Of all the things they might have searched out, this was what they chose to search at. Peter's heart is revealed here. To see the greatness of salvation, just note how the prophets wanted to understand it. The reality of salvation history in Christ consumed their hearts. They made careful search. That's a very intense word, ekzeteo. A preposition always intensifies a verb. They sought it out diligently. They made inquiry, another compound term, ex erunao, to search out diligently, intensely, because they didn't fully understand. They couldn't understand. How could they understand? Christ hadn't come. He hadn't lived. He hadn't taught. He hadn't died. He hadn't risen. The prophets didn't understand. They didn't understand a lot of things. In Isaiah 6, verse 11, Isaiah says, "Then I said, Lord, how long?" And in a sense, he's admitting, I wish I understood this. Habakkuk in chapter 1 says, "Lord, how long are you going to allow this abuse of your people to go on?" There were a lot of things they didn't understand. A lot of things they could have studied. A lot of things they could have looked into. A lot of things that must have been of tremendous interest to them. Daniel chapter 7, verse 15. "As for me, Daniel, my spirit was distressed within me, and the visions in my mind kept alarming me. And so I approached one of those who was standing by, an angel, and asked him the exact meaning of all this. He didn't understand it. The angel unfolded some of it to him. So you see, those prophets had an interesting dilemma. They were living so far on the other side of the cross and the work of Christ, there was no way they could understand it all. There was no way they could absorb it all. No way they could see it clearly. Listen to Matthew 13:17, the words of Jesus. For truly I say to you, he said this to his disciples, that many prophets and righteous men desired to see what you see and did not see it, and to hear what you hear and did not hear it. They were limited. They were limited. And so they studied their own writings. And what did they study? The Messiah and the salvation that he would bring. It was not just scholarly investigation. It was a passionate, driving compulsion to understand the greatness of salvation. Second point. The second one is that the great salvation of which Peter writes is the theme of the Holy Spirit's inspiration. Not only were the prophets committed to this, but so is the Holy Spirit. And Peter gives us a crucial insight into the fact that all revelation was divinely revealed by the Holy Spirit, and the greatness of our salvation is seen in the fact that it was the theme of the Holy Spirit's revelation. Listen, everything the prophets received, they received from whom? The Holy Spirit. Everything the New Testament writers received, they received from the Holy Spirit. Everything we read what the Spirit said. Back to verse 11. They sought to know what person or time, here's the key, the Spirit of Christ within them was indicating as he predicted the suffering of Christ and the glories to follow. Peter introduces to us then the idea that these prophets were really wanting to understand the person and the time that the Spirit of Christ within them was indicating as he predicted through them the sufferings of Christ and the glories to follow. Now, the prophecies that they wrote had those two elements, the sufferings of Christ and the glory to follow. You go into the Old Testament, read Psalm 22. It's all about the suffering of Christ. Read Psalm 69, verses 1 to 21. It's about the suffering of Christ. Read Isaiah 52:13-53:10 or so. All about the sufferings of Christ. Read Daniel 9:24-26. The sufferings of Christ. The Messiah will be cut off. Read Zechariah 12:10. He'll be pierced. Zechariah 13:7. More about the sufferings of Christ. They wrote about the sufferings of Christ under the inspiration of the Holy Spirit. They wouldn't have known that apart from the Spirit, would they? They couldn't read the future. They couldn't even understand what they did write, let alone try to figure out to write something on their own. And then he says they wrote about the glories to follow. What does that mean? The resurrection of Christ. The ascension of Christ. The enthronement of Christ. They wrote about the child who would become the king and the government would be upon his shoulder, Isaiah 9. They wrote in Daniel 2 about the one who would be the ultimate king, in Daniel 7, in Zechariah 2, in Zechariah 14. The prophets wrote about the glory and they wrote about the suffering. But all of it was inspired by the Holy Spirit. By the way, the sufferings of Christ and the glories of Christ are the major themes of Old Testament prophecy. Revelation 19:10 says, the testimony of Jesus is the spirit of prophecy. So all prophecy is really geared to testify to Christ. And in testifying to Christ, it focused primarily on his suffering and his glory, which allowed him to become the Savior. In Luke 24, Jesus said on the road to Emmaus to those disciples, O foolish men and slow of heart to believe all that the prophets have spoken. And what did the prophets speak? Was it not necessary for the Christ to suffer these things and to enter into his glory? Suffering, glory, always the theme. Always the theme. That theme was the theme of the prophet's study because it was the theme of the Spirit's inspiration. And so he says, the Spirit of Christ. By the way, that shows that Christ pre-existed before his incarnation in a spirit form. Notice the little phrase, in them or within them. The Spirit took up residence within the writers of the Old Testament. The word indicating, do you see it there? Spirit of Christ was in them indicating, or some Bibles may say witnessing. Pro martur aminon means to witness beforehand, to forewitness. Verse 12, by the way, notice it also affirms this. Down toward the end of the verse, it says that the New Testament apostles preached the gospel to you by the Holy Spirit sent from heaven. So the Holy Spirit inspired not only the Old Testament writers, but the New Testament apostles as well. So both Old Testament and New Testament are the breath of the Spirit of God. Divine origin. So the Holy Spirit revealed this great salvation to that generation. Verse 12 says, it was revealed to them. It was revealed to them, that is to the Old Testament prophets, follow this, that they were not serving themselves, that this whole message was not for their generation, not for their time. That's so important. Can I just take a moment and remind you of a verse you probably never read or thought about? You may have read by it, but not thought about it. Numbers 24:17. Listen, just listen to it. I see him, but not now. I behold him, but not near. A star shall come forth from Jacob, and a scepter shall rise from Israel, but not now and not near. Way back in the Pentateuch, already the Spirit of God beginning to testify about the coming Messiah. And they weren't speaking about their age and their time. In Hebrews 11, we get a little more insight. Hebrews 11:13 says, all these died in faith, all the patriarchs, without receiving the promises, but having seen them and having welcomed them from a distance. That's right. They could only see it from a distance. And then at the end of that 11th chapter, those final two marvelous verses, 39 and 40, and all these Old Testament heroes that have been named in this chapter, having gained approval through their faith, listen, did not receive what was promised. They didn't. It wasn't for their age. Because God had provided something better for us, so that apart from us, they should not be made perfect. It wasn't for their time. It was for us. Now the point here is not that the prophecies had no value. They had immense value. But only that the fulfillment of the prophecies was not for that generation, but a future generation, which would come to pass, and that ultimately there would come a time and a generation where salvation would be accomplished and Gentiles would be involved in covenant blessing from the work of Messiah. Third point, brief one. It is the theme of the apostles' proclamation. Verse 12 again. It says, in these things which now have been announced to you through those who preached the gospel to you by the Holy Spirit sent from heaven. And that statement simply brings in the New Testament apostles. These things, that is the salvation grace which is to come, the suffering and glory of Messiah, everything the Spirit inspired in the Old Testament writers, now have been announced to you through those who preached the gospel to you. Those are the New Testament preachers. In these things refers directly to the who and the when. In these things, the who, what person, and the when, what time, are now preached to you. And isn't that what the New Testament preachers did? Didn't they come along and say, the Messiah is Jesus Christ, and the time is what? Now. Doesn't Paul say, behold, now is the acceptable time. Today is the what? Day of salvation. It has come. It is here. It is here. In these things, who and when, the details of the Old Testament prophecies of Christ are fulfilled. They have been announced to you through those who preached the gospel. Who's that? Luke, Paul, Barnabas, Philip, John, the apostles. They preached it. In fact, Paul said, I am determined to know nothing among you except Christ and him what? Crucified. And why did he preach only that? Only Christ and Christ crucified and salvation in Christ. Why was he ready to preach the gospel at every turn? Why was he not ashamed of the gospel of Christ? Why? Because it was the preaching of the cross that was to them that perish foolishness, but unto us that believe eternal life. That was their message. The apostolic preaching of the cross was the message. Paul says in 1 Corinthians 2, I didn't come to you with human wisdom. I didn't come to you with philosophy. I came to you with a cross, determined to know nothing except Christ and Him crucified. So that which occupied the constant study of the prophets, that which occupied the constant inspiration of the Spirit, also became the constant theme of the New Testament preachers. And how much were they devoted to it? Listen, beloved, they died for it, didn't they? They died for it. They gave their life for it. That's how great salvation is. The theme of prophet study, the theme of Spirit inspiration, the theme of apostolic testimony. And finally, the theme of the angel's interest. I love this. He just throws this in verse 12. Things into which angels long to look. You ever wished you were an angel? When I was a little kid, I used to think, boy, would it be neat to be an angel? Just fly, you know, and be good all the time. Be an angel. Sneak up on people and do good things. Be in the presence of God. Oh, have you ever wondered what it would be like to be an angel? Have you ever wondered what it would be like to see what angels see in that dimension that we can't perceive, that spiritual dimension that is not visible to us? Have you ever wondered what it's like for angels to battle demons in that sphere that's mystery to us, that invisible world that's just as real as ours, only not able to be seen with the physical eye? If you ever wondered what it would be like to be a part of that angelic world and to experience that eternal holiness that holy angels have, I got news for you. The angels are saying the same thing. I wonder what it's like to be saved. I wonder what it's like to receive grace. I wonder what it's like to be forgiven. Fascinating. Back to verse 12 at the end. Things. What do you mean things? Matters of salvation. Into which angels long to look. Those two words, long to look, loaded with meaning. You know what the word long is? Get this one? Epithumeo. You know what that word means? To lust in a negative sense. It's describing a strong desire, an overpowering impulse. This isn't whimsical. The angels aren't saying, oh, by the way, wouldn't it be interesting to see what salvation is like? This is a passion with them. This is a strong impulse. The term in the form epithumousin here, the term basically means an impulse that's not satisfied, a desire that's not fulfilled. And the angels have this unsatisfied desire to look into the things of salvation. To look. Wonderful word. You know what it literally means? To stretch forward your head or to bend down. It's used to describe what Peter and John did at the tomb. You remember when they ran and stooped down and looked in? Same verb. The angels want to stoop down, get down here, and look into this thing. They have a driving passion to understand it. Why? Because they'll never experience it. The holy angels never need to be saved. The fallen angels can't be saved. The holy angels are stooping down to peer into the reality of salvation in the human world. And I might add to you that maybe too that there are some fallen angels who are wanting to look into salvation in the hope that they might receive it, but they never will. They never will. Angels have been involved. The holy angels have been involved in salvation. The holy angels announced Christ's birth. The holy angels ministered Him in His temptation. They served there at the resurrection. They attended to His ascension. They are now doing His bidding on behalf of the saints. The fallen angels were around. They were attacking Him in His temptation. They were besieging Him in His life. They were trying to kill Him and keep Him dead on the cross. They were trying to keep Him in the grave. They have assaulted His work and His church. The angels, holy and fallen, have been around the work of salvation. None of them will ever experience it. The holy angels don't need it. The fallen angels can't have it. But they have a powerful desire to look more deeply into the immense, miraculous, gracious salvation which they will never experience. I think the holy angels are most in mind here. I just offer that other option as a possible thought. And I think the holy angels want to look into it for the reason that they might understand it better, for the reason that they might glorify God more, because that's what they exist to do. It's not just sheer curiosity. It is to enable them to give God greater glory. God has displayed His church to them. You remember in Luke 15, when the sinner comes back, it says that the angels of heaven do what? Rejoice. The angels rejoice and praise God for saving a sinner. In 1 Corinthians, I think it's in chapter 4, verse 9, Paul says, God has exhibited us apostles last of all as men condemned to death because we have become a spectacle to the world, both to angels and to men. The angels are watching Paul. They're watching the apostle Paul. They're seeing the power of God in his life. In Ephesians chapter 3, verse 10, it says that the manifold wisdom of God might now be made known through the church to the rulers and authorities in the heavenlies. God is putting His grace in the church on display before the angels. They're watching His ministries. They're watching His church. They're taking it all in. They'll never participate. But there's an interesting, interesting thing. In Revelation chapter 5, listen to this. It says, the Lamb took the book. That's the title deed to the earth, the Lord Christ, the Lamb. And the four living creatures, those are angels, and the 24 elders representing the saints fell down before the Lamb. Everybody has a harp, golden bowls of incense, the prayers of the saints, and they sang a new song. Now watch this. Here's the song. Worthy art thou to take the book and break its seals, for thou wast slain and did purchase for God with thy blood men from every tribe and tongue and people and nation. Isn't that a wonderful song? Can you sing that song? Can you sing the song of redemption? Sure, you've been redeemed. But look at this. Verse 11, I looked, I heard the voice of many angels around the throne and the living creatures and the elders and myriads and thousands. And they all said, worthy is the Lamb that was slain to receive power. And the angels are chiming in on redemption song even though they haven't experienced it. They have seen it as observers. And they want to see it as observers, and they want to look into it so that they might join in the redemption song and give God glory. And a beautiful thought. What a salvation. Can I ask you a question? Is your salvation that precious to you? Or have you left your first love? It's a fair question. It was precious to you at first, wasn't it? Your first love? When you first were saved, oh, it was great. How is it now? Have you lost sight of it? Let that be rekindled in your heart.
2: 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John's current study is called Our Great Salvation. In today's lesson, John mentioned that the angels have an unsatisfied desire and a driving passion to understand salvation. That's just another stunning facet of what Christ has reserved uniquely for believers. There's so much to learn about our salvation and so much blessing in the discovery process. Here's what John had to say about that.
0: Let's just take it down to the bottom line. We are saved because the Father seeks true worshipers who worship Him in spirit and in truth. That's the reason He saved us. That's the reason He chose us, regenerated us, justified us, is sanctifying us, and will one day glorify us. Our great salvation is to make us true worshipers. So, the more you know about the greatness of our salvation, the greater will be your worship, the very purpose for which God saved you. 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
2: 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You can catch any episodes you may have missed at gty.org. And then be here next week as we kick off John MacArthur's practical study titled Wisdom for the Workplace. It's another 30 minutes of unleashing God's truth one verse at a time on Grace to You Weekend.

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8: Persecution is an attack from the outside. But now the second mode of attack, he attacks with infiltration. And this is an attack that is much more insidious. It's much more dangerous. Persecution, everybody knows it's coming. But infiltration, it's harder to discern.
9: Using persecution as a weapon, the devil tries to root out the church. But with infiltration, he tries to rot out the church, putting termites into the structure, so to speak, to eat it up from the inside. This is From His Heart with Pastor Jeff Shreve, and today he continues his message, Christianity Under Siege, from the new six-lesson series, Faith Under Fire, a study of the book of Jude. 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It's a great series. You'll want to get it. I'll have more about that later. First, though, let's continue the lesson, Christianity Under Siege. Open your Bible to the book of Jude. Here again is Pastor Jeff Shreve.
8: Today, we want to ask the question, are you contending for the Christian faith that is under siege, that is under attack? Well, the devil has two means that he uses to attack the faith and to attack Christianity. The first one is persecution. The devil attacks the faith with persecution. And persecution is an attack from the outside.

0: Nobody is claiming the name of Christ. Saul of Tarsus wasn't claiming to be a Christian. He was claiming, I hate Christianity. I'm going to destroy Christianity. The Muslims aren't claiming to be Christians that are beheading people in the Congo and other places. So that's very obvious. This is an enemy of Christianity. But infiltration, that's a different ballgame. That's an attack from the inside. That's an attack from somebody who says he's part of the team. You know, with persecution, the devil tries to root out the church. But with infiltration, he tries to rot out the church, putting termites into the structure to eat it up from the inside. You know, we have a name in American history, Benedict Arnold, that conjures up an image of this guy who was a general in Continental Army. But he got upset with how things were going, and he became a turncoat, and he began to commit treason with the British Army and sold out the Americans. It's an attack from the inside. And this is an attack that is much more insidious. It's much more dangerous. Persecution, everybody knows it's coming. But infiltration, it's harder to discern. The word insidious means a destructive harm that spreads secretly and slowly with disastrous long-term effects. Now, I told you before that I went to Southeastern Seminary when I was first called into the ministry, and Southeastern Seminary had been the worst of the Southern Baptist seminaries, six Southern Baptist seminaries. And in the 50s, the seminary started to embrace liberalism. Even before that, but they started, you know, liberalism, you just kind of keep drifting. You drift more and more to the left. And the things that you used to say, here's where our school stands, then you just kind of drift. That's why it's so important that if you start watering down the word and you start saying, well, this is not that big a deal. Let's just do it this way, because pragmatism trumps the scripture in the minds of so many people. Women pastors, that's one of those things where it's like, oh, that's not that big a deal. Well, it's a big deal because the Bible says you're not supposed to do that. That's why it's a big deal. And so once you start that way, you just pretty much, you see how you can drift so far. So I'm at Southeastern Seminary. They had a huge shift from the liberal drift to being conservative again. And that's why I went there. Because I knew this is a solid school. I knew the president, Paige Patterson. He was a solid guy, Bible believer. But my first church, I go and preach there. And they were talking to me about being their pastor. I was just preaching there for a few times. And they said, well, we don't have a pastor. What if you came to be our pastor? Anyway, I remember interviewing with the deacons. And this one guy looked at me and he goes, you're that controversial preacher. He said, you preach that controversial stuff, that Father, Son, Holy Spirit stuff. I said, you mean the Trinity? I said, that's controversial? Yeah, controversial. Well, what had happened to that little church, it was always pastored by a seminary student. And the seminary had gotten so liberal that the seminary started to get all these guys that didn't believe anything. They were teaching these young preachers that you can't trust the Bible and the Bible's not true. And so they started to preach that to the churches. And you know, if the seminary is rotten, it will destroy for years because you trained up all these guys that don't believe the truth. I remember Dr. Bill Steger, who was pastor at Beach Street. He went to a Southern Baptist seminary. I think it was Southern. Southern was the worst seminary of the six for a long time. Now it's one of the best. But he went there. He said he was laughed at in class, in seminary class. And what he was laughed at was believing in the resurrection of Jesus Christ. He said the professor told him they were arguing about something related to evangelism. And the professor said to the class, well, don't listen to Steger. He still believes in the resurrection. Good grief. Certain persons, unnamed persons, they've crept in. They've slithered their way in. They haven't even made a ripple. And they're people that are marked out for this condemnation. Long ago, the Lord says, long ago, you start messing in the church, you mess with what I have set up, and hell's hottest flame is reserved for you. Now, when it says in verse 4 that those who long beforehand marked out for this condemnation, it's not talking about individuals, it's talking about a group. If you put yourself in this group of those who sneak in to destroy the church, those like termites to eat up the church, well, condemnation has been decreed for you from a long time ago. It's an insidious attack. George Barna did a survey. You know, he's known for those surveys. And he came up with a chart of questions. And he was talking to people who self-identified as Christian, which doesn't necessarily mean anything. Well, I'm not a Muslim and I'm not an atheist. I guess I'm a Christian. Those who self-identified as Christians and those who said, no, I've been born again. And he asked them some of the core biblical issues, biblical truths. And this is what he came up with. Belief in God's nature, that he's holy, holy, holy, that he is good, that he rules the universe. Those who, quote unquote, are Christian, 61% believe in the biblical nature of God. Those who claim to be born again Christians, almost 100%. Biblical authority and reliability, the inerrancy of scripture. For those who, quote unquote, are Christian, 25% agree that the Bible is the word of God without error. 99% of those born again said, yes, we believe the Bible is the word of God. Jesus was sinless. 50% on the quote unquote Christian, 80% on born again Christian. Listen, if Jesus is not sinless, you have no hope of heaven. He has to be God's perfect, spotless lamb. But people don't believe that. Salvation by grace and not by good works. 42% in the broad Christian category believe that, 48% in the born again category. Not very much different. In my book, The Devil's Newsroom, I have a whole chapter, The World's Most Believed Lie, and the world's most believed lie is that good works get you to heaven. They don't. It's by grace alone, through faith alone, in Christ alone, and if you've really been saved, guess what? You'll have good works. But works are not the root of salvation, they're the fruit of salvation. The Trinity, 16%. The broad category of Christian believe in the Trinity, God the Father, God the Son, God the Holy Spirit. 24%, is that not shocking, in the born again category, believe in the Trinity. Satan's existence, 30% versus 50%, an absolute moral truth, 20% versus 40%. Now, when you think about the sinlessness of Jesus, that also includes the exclusivity of salvation. That Jesus is the only way to heaven. And 20% of those who call themselves born again believers say, well, that's not true. You can get to heaven another way. John 14 verse 6, Jesus said, I am the way and the truth and the life. No one comes to the Father but through me. Jesus is not a way to heaven. He's not a good way to heaven. He's not even the best way to heaven. He's the only way to heaven. You're not going to get to heaven apart from the Lord Jesus Christ. But you see, you get these people that kind of worm their way in and they start preaching heresy.
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0: You know what's interesting? We talk about institutions of higher learning. Everybody knows the name Harvard, as my friend Vodi Bakum likes to say. Oh, he's from Harvard. You know, I mean, if you're not just from Harvard, you're from Harvard. You're highbrow, you know, because you went to Harvard. You know, I love Bishop E.W. Jackson. He's a frequent guest on my radio program. He's been here a couple times anyway. And he's a graduate of Harvard, but he doesn't say Harvard, you know. Well, if you know anything about Harvard, Harvard began in 1636 to train Puritan pastors. 1636. They went off the rails in the 1700s and continued to drift and drift and drift. And now the school chaplain at Harvard, Gary Epstein, is an avowed atheist. He's the chaplain. That's how far they have fallen. Joshua Harris is a name that many people know. He wrote the book when he was just a young guy, 22 years old. He wrote a book called I Kissed Dating Goodbye. Sold almost a million copies. It was like revolutionary in how young people ought to date. He kissed it goodbye. Well, just a few years ago, he kissed Christianity goodbye. He apologized for his teaching. And he said, I don't believe that stuff anymore. He was a pastor in Maryland. Well, you ask yourself the question, well, did Joshua Harris, did he lose his salvation? No, he never had it. 1 John chapter 2, verse 19, John says this, they went out from us, but they were not really of us. For if they had been of us, they would have remained with us, but they went out in order that it might be shown that they are not all of us. The disciples, none of them thought Judas was the betrayer. I mean, even when Jesus said, it's the one who dips in the cup with me, he's the betrayer, and Judas dipped in the cup, and they're like, and Jesus said to him, what you do, do quickly. They're like, I guess he's got to get something for the feast. They still didn't get it. I mean, come on. I could have had a V8. And anyway, that they didn't get it because Judas didn't look like the guy. One of you would betray me. Now, that's Judas. Everybody knows it's Judas. That guy's a, he's a con man. They didn't know. They kept saying, is it I, Lord? Is it I, Lord? These are insidious attacks. Now, he introduces us to the apostates. And an apostate is someone who says he believes and then defects from the faith and turns away from it. As I told you, that's why the book of Jude, the given name Judas, Judas is the poster child for apostasy. So what are some things we learn about apostates? Well, the apostates promote ungodliness. So he says these are ungodly persons. It's the very first thing he tells us about them. They creep in unnoticed. They've long beforehand been marked out for this condemnation. They are ungodly persons. That's an interesting word. It's a word Jude really likes to use. He's going to use it six times in this little epistle. 25 verses, 460 words. He uses ungodly six times. Ungodly, esebes, is the Greek word. It's used 16 times in the New Testament. And this is what's so interesting. 16 times ungodly or ungodliness. It's used 6 times in Jude. It's used 3 times in 2 Peter chapter 2, which is very similar to Jude. So when it comes to the apostates, 56% of the time the word is used, it's talking about apostates. It's talking about these folks. They are ungodly. They don't have any reverential awe of God. They're wicked. But secondly, they turn grace into a license to sin. Ungodly persons who turn the grace of our God into licentiousness, into wickedness, into a license to sin. Now, we read in Romans chapter 5 that where sin abounded, grace did much more abound. God's grace overcomes the sin of the world. But then the people say, what shall we say then? Shall we continue in sin that grace may abound? Hey, if my sin brought about grace, well, maybe I should just sin some more and more and more to bring more grace. Shall we continue in sin, Romans 6:1, that grace may abound? Paul asks that question. Then he answers the question. God forbid, may it never be. What a ghastly thought. How could you think like that? The grace of God is not a license to sin. I still remember in seminary class, one of the guys was asking the professor, he was talking about this thing that he referred to as greasy grace. Or he actually said greasy, but I didn't know what greasy was. That's how they pronounce greasy. Anyway, he said, you know, this, that you just put grace over anything and you can live however you want. That's kind of the false teaching in the first century came with Gnosticism. They said, you know, matter is evil. Only the spirit is good. So it doesn't matter what you do with your body because your body's evil anyway. So you can just live it up. You can sow your, you know, oats, wild oats, so to speak. You can sow to the flesh. It doesn't matter. And John is going to say, hey, it matters big time. Yeah, that's how you can tell if somebody's a believer or not. The person that lives in sin, that person's never been saved. So the apostates say, well, it's under grace. You can just do whatever you want. But the reality is you can't. Titus chapter 2 says this, for the grace of God has appeared, bringing salvation to all men, instructing us to deny ungodliness and worldly desires and to live sensibly, righteously, and godly in the present age. Grace doesn't say you can sin and do whatever you want. Grace instructs us to say no to that. Grace instructs us to follow after God with all our hearts. Psalm 130. If you, Lord, should mark iniquities, O Lord, who could stand? But there's forgiveness with you that you may be feared. God's forgiven me so great a debt, and I stand in awe of him, and I want to please him. I don't want to do my own thing. I don't want to walk in the darkness. As John says, this is the message we have heard from him and announced to you, that God is light, and in him there is no darkness at all. If we say we have fellowship with him and walk in the darkness, we lie and do not practice the truth. But if we walk in the light, as he himself is in the light, we have fellowship with one another, and the blood of Jesus, his son, cleanses us from all sins. The apostates promote ungodliness. They turn grace into a license to sin, and they deny the authority of the Lord. They deny our only master and Lord, Jesus Christ. They deny his deity. They deny his authority. They deny his word. That word deny means to reject, to contradict, to refuse to accept. I remember when I was in seminary in North Carolina. North Carolina had a big race problem. We came from Houston. We weren't used to that. Houston wasn't like that. But in the churches, and there were all smaller churches there in the Wake Forest, North Carolina, Raleigh area, smaller churches, and they did not want to have the churches come together, black and white. And I remember this one guy in seminary, he said he was pastoring his church, and he had invited a black couple to come to the church, and they came to the church. And after they left, at the end of that day, one of the deacons called that pastor and said to him, Pastor, I don't care what the Bible says, we're not going to have those people in our church. Wow. I couldn't believe that. That's the heart of sin. Saying, I'm going to be my own boss. You're not going to rule me. I'm going to tell myself how things are going to be. I'm going to be captain of my own ship. I'm going to sit on the throne of my own heart, not you, me. They deny our only master and Lord, Jesus Christ. You want to know about the deity of Christ? He's our only master and he's our only Lord. Well, we endure in the face of persecution, but we confront the infiltration. We stand up. We fight with all that we have for the truth, for those that want to water down the truth, for those who want to put poison in the truth. Now listen, we're to call those people out. The Bible says in the book of Romans, now I urge you, brethren, keep your eye on those who cause dissensions and hindrances contrary to the teaching which you learned, and turn away from them. For such men are slaves, not of our Lord Jesus Christ, but of their own appetites, and by their smooth and flattering speech, they deceive the hearts of the unsuspecting. So as we close today, I want you to think about this question. What are you doing to fight, to earnestly contend for the faith which was once for all delivered to the saints? Hey, do you believe the lies? that the Bible is not inerrant? Do you believe the lies that there are more ways to heaven than just Jesus? Do you believe the lies that God is not holy, holy, holy? That the Bible is not trustworthy? That there is not really a devil who wants to steal and kill and destroy? That there are only two places to go, heaven or hell? And that everybody under the sound of my voice, if you were to die right now, you're going to either spend eternity in heaven or eternity in hell. And it has nothing to do with your good works. It has everything to do with His good work as He died on the cross and rose again from the dead. And listen, if you haven't put your faith and trust in Jesus and Jesus alone for salvation, you can today. Jesus says, come to me, all who are weary and heavy laden, and I will give you rest.
1: If you know that you want that rest, it is offered to you through Christ today. Bow your heart right now and pray this prayer from your heart. Say, Lord Jesus, I need you. I know I'm a sinner and I can't save myself, but Jesus, I believe that you are God in the flesh, who died on the cross for my sins and rose from the dead. Right now, Jesus, I turn from my sin and I ask you to forgive me and to save me and to make me the person that you want me to be. I surrender my all to you and promise to follow you all the days of my life. In Jesus' name I pray. Amen. Now, if you prayed that kind of prayer and you meant it, the Lord will come into your life and you'll know it. It'll change you forever. If you have, then we'd love to hear from you. 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As Pastor Jeff Shreve has said and believes, you really are important to God, and you're important to us, and we're here for you. Well, I'm Larry Nobles, and that's all our time for today. It's been a thrill to have you listen, and trust you'll return next time for the next message in Pastor Jeff's series, Faith Under Fire, a study of the book of Jude. Here's just a part of what's to come.
0: We like stories where the bad guy gets it in the end. We don't do well. It messes with our sense of right and wrong if a bad guy in a movie gets away with the evil that he's doing. We want to see him come to justice, so to speak. You know, somebody can get away with murder in this life and not be held accountable for it, perhaps, but not in the next, because all of us have to do business with God in the end. Just because these guys seem to be on top right now, just know that their judgment is certain.
1: Join us next time for the lesson, The Wheels of God's Justice. That's here on From His Heart.

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7: Have you ever been on the receiving end of help that only made things worse? A well-meaning friend whose words cut deeper than the wound itself. Job knew that pain all too well. Today on Insight for Living, Chuck Swindoll shows us how Job's friends, while he was suffering, buried him with shame. And we'll see how Job responded. There's a lesson here for anyone who's ever tried to comfort a hurting soul, and for anyone who's been hurt by the comforting. It all points us back to God. Chuck titled his message, "The Futility of Unscrewing the Inscrutable."
8: There are times my heart truly goes out to Job. This is one of those times. I doubt that anyone has ever called you a maggot or a worm. I think Bildad had absolutely no use for Job. Get out of my life. His final speech ends with this kind of major put down. There are a lot of sideline lessons to learn from our studies, and one of them is whenever you have the opportunity to minister to whomever, putting them down never helps. Never. But that's what these men seem to be so good at. So is it any wonder that Job begins with a series of sarcastic verbal slams in return? What a help you are to the weak. How you have saved the arm without strength. Seems like the Hebrew is saying, how you have saved with your arm the one without strength. That seems to be the idea. What counsel you have given to one without wisdom. What helpful insight. What helpful insight you have abundantly provided. My. Ooh. To whom have you uttered words? And whose spirit was expressed through you? Whoa. You have really got the corner on truth, Bildad. What Job lacked in tact, he made up for in total honesty. By the way, sores will do that to you. There's something about pain and the continuation of it that finally removes most of the tact and just gets down to the red, raw facts of life. Even those who are stubborn and rebellious, when they have a lot of pain, there's then a lot of reality. There's no tact here with Job. When you're covered with sores and you're running a high fever and you haven't gotten the sleep you need and you haven't gotten the food you should have and your body is emaciated, you're candid. A lot of help you've been, Bildad. You know, I'm just going to be painfully honest here and say, sometimes we who give wrong counsel need that kind of response. We who have these pious words for those who are going through something that we can't even imagine, we who have those big answers and long drawn out, sometimes put downs and shame-based comments for things they're going through, we need to be told off. Bildad deserved that kind of response. Remember that little prayer I gave you a couple of times ago? Lord, help me today not to add to anybody's burden. Remember that? I hope you wrote that down. I've got that on my desk, and I read it now every morning. Lord, help me not to add to anybody's burden. Help me to speak truth. And where I can, help me to comfort. And where I don't know, help me to say it. And where I feel badly for someone, help me to say that. But help me not to add to their burden. If they're going to hell and back through their experience, I don't need to assist them along the way in any put down. I need to be a comfort to them. Bildad didn't learn that principle. Now, what's interesting is that Job becomes the teacher. Instead of Bildad teaching Job, Job decides, since you don't have any answers, let me tell you about this God who hasn't revealed all the whys and wherefores in his activities. Beginning at verse 5 over to verse 13, Job takes Bildad through the paces. And here is what we would call a fascinating cosmological explanation. He starts with the departed spirits of the dead, and he goes all the way to the top of the universe. And in a simple, general manner, Job says to Bildad, God is in control of every bit of it. He knows about it, he understands it, and he is responsible in the midst of all of it. None of it is a surprise to the living God. He begins with verse 5, the departed spirits. He uses three words to describe their location: waters, Sheol, and Abaddon. The departed spirits tremble under the waters and their inhabitants. Naked is Sheol before him. Sheol is the place of the departed dead. And Abaddon has no covering. It's a synonym for Sheol. This is a resplendent mosaic of the living God's superiority over all. He's sovereign. He is sovereign even over the departed spirits, covered by the waters in the place of Sheol and Abaddon. Now look at where he moves. He stretches out the north over empty space and hangs the earth on nothing. Isn't this amazing? This is an ancient piece of literature. But it's pure truth. He hasn't been contaminated by the evolutionary thinking of the scholars of the 20th century or 21st century. He just believes by faith that when God put it together, he stretched it out over empty space and he hangs the earth on nothing. Right? That's no problem with God. He made stuff out of nothing. He made nothing. I mean, it's all his. He put it all together. Bereshith bara Elohim et hashem ayim et haaretz is the way they say it in the Hebrew, as you began, in the beginning. God made the heavens and the earth. I mean, the theories today that we're told about creation takes more faith to believe them than the fiat word of God. God simply states it. Let it be and it becomes, and he hangs it on nothing. This is beautiful. Job is beginning to teach Bildad, whether Bildad's listening or not, who knows. But the beautiful thing is that Job has a relationship with God that Bildad never heard of. And in that relationship, he relies on God for whatever he needs. Some time ago, a teacher sent me a very interesting piece written by a 21st century teacher to the school administration to describe the dilemma of being a teacher in this world in which we live. Let me see if I've got this right. You want me to go into that room with all those kids and fill their every waking moment with a love for learning? Not only that, I'm supposed to instill a sense of pride in their ethnicity, behaviorally modify disruptive behavior, observe them for signs of abuse and t-shirt messages. I'm to fight the war on drugs and sexually transmitted diseases, check their backpacks for guns, and raise their self-esteem. I am to teach them patriotism, good citizenship, and sportsmanship and fair play, how and where to register to vote, how to balance a checkbook, how to apply for a job. I'm to check their heads occasionally for lice, maintain a safe environment, recognize signs of potential antisocial behavior, offer advice, write letters of recommendation for student employment and scholarships, encourage respect for the cultural diversity of others, and, oh yeah, always make sure that I give the girls in my class 50% of my attention. I'm required by my contract to be working on my own time, summer and evenings, at my own expense toward advanced certification and a master's degree, and after school, I am to attend committee and faculty meetings and participate in staff development training to maintain my employment status. I am to be a paragon of virtue, larger than life, such that my very presence will awe my students into being obedient and respectful of authority. I am to pledge allegiance to supporting family values, a return to the basics, and to my current administration. I am to incorporate technology into the learning and monitor all websites while providing a personal relationship with each student. I am to decide who might be potentially dangerous and are liable to commit crimes in school or who is possibly being abused, and I can be sent to jail for not mentioning these suspicions. I am to make sure all students pass the state and federally mandated testing in all classes, whether or not they attend school on a regular basis or complete any of the work assigned. Plus, I am expected to make sure that all of the students with handicaps are guaranteed a free and equal education, regardless of their mental or physical handicap. I am to communicate frequently with each student's parent, by letter, phone, newsletter, and grade card. I'm to do all of this with just a piece of chalk, a computer, a few books, a bulletin board, a 45-minute more or less planned time, and a big smile, all on a starting salary that qualifies my family for food stamps in many states. Is that all? And you want me to do all of this and expect me not to pray?

0: You want me, Bildad, to do all of these things and you don't even help me turn again to the living God? Let me tell you about this God. Let me tell you about the reason I can keep going and not give up and not take my own life. Talk to me about Him and talk truth. And don't be afraid to say those tough words, I don't know. So since you won't say them, let me explain to you the vastness, the incredible incomprehensibility of His nature, the inscrutable power of His person, controlling those who have gone beyond to death, as well as still being involved from the creation of this earth, verse 8, wrapping the waters in His clouds, and the cloud does not burst under them. He obscures the face of the full moon and spreads His cloud over it. He's inscribed a circle on the surface of the waters. Perhaps that has a reference to the rainbow. Perhaps it has a reference to the curvature of the earth and the vastness of the seas. Maybe it was an ancient reference to the creation of this canopy about this earth. At the boundary of light and darkness, the pillars of heaven tremble and are amazed at His rebuke. He quieted the seas with His power. Only He can do that. By His understanding, He shattered Rahab. He mentions later the piercing of the fleeing serpent. Those are pictures of poetic pictures of evil. He is in charge of all of that. He has all of that under His control. By His breath, the heavens are cleared. Behold, says Job when he gets to verse 14. I love this 14th verse. As magnificent as all of these things are, what I have shared represents only the fringes. Isn't that a great word? The fringes, the edges of His ways. They are merely quiet whispers of His voice. They're just the hushed tones of what He's revealed. How faint a word we hear of Him, but His mighty thunder. Who can understand? Another way of saying is that who can withstand? We who live in Texas hear a little of thunder. Every once in a while, there come a real frog strangler. And just before that rain comes, there is a lightning through the skies. Man, it's worth staying up for it late. You know, the whole neighborhood lights up. Wow, look at that. And then you go, you're ready for this. Co-wom. That's the thunder you can hear. But if that's just His whisper. If He ever let it loose, we'd all be deaf. We'd fall flat. That's Job's concept of the living God. Bildad, tell me that. I mean, when you put the vastness of this universe in this kind of setting, in the stellar spaces and the natural elements and the life below, on and above the seas and on the earth with the reptiles and the fish and the fowls and the natural elements about us. And to think that He, in all of the galaxies around all of this universe, He comes and finds that little green pea called earth and locates us and knows even the hairs on our head. It is high. I cannot attain to it. What is man that you are mindful of him, or the son of man that you visit him? I need that when the sores on my body are running with pus and the fever won't go down. Job ends where Bildad should have begun. Who can understand? Which reminds me of the three most unusual English words you will ever hear adults say. I don't know. Do it again. I don't know. Tomorrow morning, before you shave, guys, as you look at what we have to look at every day, practice the words. I don't know. No, so that when someone at the office brings up an issue that is beyond you, say, I don't No. When they talk about how God is a good God, and they've listened to the televangelist who told them how everything works out great. Just in the next 30 minutes, if you give enough, it'll work out great. And it's amazing how all of it's going to be downhill slide. Just trust him. After all, he's got this wonderful plan, and you'll be able to enjoy it. Just give to us. 1-800, just call the number. You remind them you don't know. Say it. Say it again. Say it again. Say it again. You know the living God by faith, but you don't know his ways. His ways are higher than your ways. His thoughts are greater than your thoughts. You don't have to know. If you say you know, you're phony. Most brilliant men you can study under, I've had the privilege in theology to study under, and every one of them knew how to say those words. I don't know. Which began to teach me how incredibly vast is my Heavenly Father, and that he is trustworthy. And I can believe him, I can believe in him without being able to explain his ways. And I could put my hand on the arm of the friend I'm with at the hospital and say, not only do I not know, no one knows. How unsearchable are his judgments and unfathomable are his ways. Doesn't mean he's not in control. It just means he isn't obligated to explain himself. Why did my dog die? Why did my dog get hit in the street when my neighbor's dog is 20 years old? Why is it that this tragedy happened at this time when, in fact, these countries, a tragedy would wake them up, maybe? What is it about our family that goes through when that family? I don't know. In the final analysis, he knows. And he does all things well. I am the clay, he is the potter. I am the disciple, he is the Lord. I am the sheep, he is the shepherd. That means I am to be humble and trusting and available, not making demands, willing to adjust, to be submissive, to listen, to learn, to adapt to his leading, wherever it may go, whether I'm comfortable, happy, or not. That is obedience. Job, by now, he's beginning to see it, and even at the end of his brief explanation, says, who can understand? It's a good time to return to my opening statement. The study of Job is essentially the study of God. It's essentially a study of God. I return again to Tozer. Without doubt, the mightiest thought the mind can entertain is the thought of God. And the weightiest word in any language is its word for God. A right conception of God is basic not only to systematic theology, but to practical Christian living as well. The Christian conception of God current in these years is so decadent as to be utterly beneath the dignity of the Most High God, and actually to constitute for professed believers something amounting to moral calamity. The first step down for any church is taken when it surrenders its high opinion of God. The heaviest obligation lying upon the Christian church today is to purify and elevate her concept of God. In all her prayers and labors, this should have first place. We do the greatest service to the next generation of Christians by passing on to them undimmed and undiminished that noble concept of God which we received from our Hebrew and Christian fathers of generations past. This will prove of greater value to them than anything that art or science can devise. Train yourself to think theologically. Make it a determined purpose to think God's thoughts as you practice, I don't know. That's where faith steps in. What I cannot prove, and his word states, I believe. Even if I cannot explain it or in human terms defend it, I believe it. Let's bow our heads together. You've been very gracious to sit and to listen. Not an easy sermon to preach, and an even harder one to hear. From the profound life of a remarkable suffering man, there emerges a story of life today. A life that includes tragedies, heartaches, heartbreaks, the permissive will of God allowing events of evil to transpire as evil men and women plan against good things and even innocent lives like children. You don't have to understand. But having come to an end of your own ability to explain, you must accept at that point faith somewhere fits into this equation. And I trust him whose ways are higher than mine. Though mysterious, I still believe he is good. Though inscrutable, I still believe God has integrity. Though the story doesn't end happily ever after, I still believe he is a God of grace. The cross looms large on the horizon as you look toward the future. And you must, each one of us must come to terms with it. Its message is a message of obedience, where the Son of God took the sins of the world and owned them. Who his own self bore our sins in his body on the tree, the sacred text says. Your way to God, not understanding all about him, but having a relationship with him, must take you through the cross, where you acknowledge that your sins were paid for as well, and you trust him to take you where you cannot go on your own. To a place of forgiveness in this life and to eternal heaven in the next one. Believe today. Trust him now. Behold, our Father, we have touched only the fringes of your ways. We have heard only a faint word. Were you to reveal it all, who could possibly take it in? Who could survive? We hold you in awesome adoration. We sit before you in silent respect. Forgive us for filling spaces with meaningless words and attempting to justify your hand when you need no defender. I pray that you will help us as our paths cross the Jobs of our lives, or as we endure them ourselves, to be more gracious and less dogmatic, to be quicker to say, we're here, but we can't explain all the whys. May we remember, Lord, that you are the Father, we are the children. You are the Lord, we are the servants. As we're dismissed today, our Father, from this time of worship, give us comfort in knowing that he who is inexplicable and inscrutable and unfathomable loves us, cares for us, and of all things has provided a way to know him. Thank you for Christ, who loved us and gave himself for us. In becoming a man, he identified with our ways. Thank you for the path you have opened to heaven by faith. We walk it confident in Christ and not of ourselves. In his matchless name we pray. Everyone said, amen.
1: When someone we love is hurting, the kindest words are often the simplest. I'm here, but I don't understand this any more than you do. We don't have to defend God. We don't have to explain the mystery. Our role is to point one another to the one who loves us. This is Insight for Living. Chuck Swindoll titled today's message, The futility of unscrewing the inscrutable. As much as we might try, we can't dismiss the raw authenticity of Job's story. It's not just a distant parable, something tragic that happened to someone else, somewhere else, a long, long time ago. We know it's relevant because we've been there. We've been confused by God too. We've been stymied by his ways. But here's what Chuck Swindoll wants you to know. The God who met Job in the most confusing season of his life is the same God who is present in yours. 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I'm Bill Meyer. 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

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I'm John Fuller, inviting you back as we once again help you and your family thrive in Christ.

0: think about the fact that you're not just dealing with your child in that moment, but that you're changing their potentially genetic structure that could affect their families in the future, then you can say, wait, if every time we're in this situation, I say the same set of things that hurts my kid's heart, instead, I'm going to prepare a different response and rehearse that. You'll begin to lay down wires, like we talked about earlier. You'll begin to change how your brain is anticipating that moment, which means that you're more likely to engage with the new behavior than the old. And you can literally start to change the dynamic of how you're interacting with your kids because you set your intention earlier in the day. So be aware that we tend to repeat actions and behaviors and words when we're under stress. And we do that because we weren't thinking ahead and preparing a different response. So I would say for parents, like, set some intentional time. Get up a few minutes earlier. Mm-hmm. Make some decisions. Pray through the moments where you know you tend to step off the track and hurt your kid's feelings or get into a fight with your spouse or something, and set a different intention and then mentally rehearse it. Interestingly, your brain doesn't know the difference between something that's really happening and something that you're just ruminating or anticipating. So that means you can get, this is why athletes are able to visualize their right. performance and get better at it right. when they actually perform. So do that as a parent too. Visualize those interactions. See them getting better instead of worse. Believe that God's given you the neural hardware to make that change and make that change real, and then see your great-grandchildren having better lives because you made that choice, and you'll begin to change the dynamic of your family.
1: Man, I so enjoyed that visit with Dr. Lee Warren, and I'm sure there are so many different takeaways that can be of help to you from this discussion. A good place to start is by asking us for a copy of his book, The Life-Changing Art of Self-Brain Surgery. And for a gift of any amount to Focus on the Family, we'll be happy to send that to you as our way of saying thank you for being part of the ministry. 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Maybe your parents raised you on Focus on the Family. 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
12: Hey there, it's Zach. Let's take a walk beyond Gilead.
13: I love you.
14: Oh, I love you too.
15: I love French toast.
16: What was that?
15: Nothing.
16: French toast.
15: And Carrie's great too. We really like her.
13: Almost as much as I love you.
17: Sounds like bunk.
18: Tom,

0: Hey, thanks for bringing Luke home, Caleb.
1: Yeah, sure.
0: Oh, it's really good to see him. And it was nice to meet you, Carrie.
2: Thank you, Mr. Taylor. I'm pleased to meet you, too.
0: Oh, I'm glad you can make it to Coleraine this weekend. It's beautiful weather.
2: It is. Coleraine is really pretty in the fall.
3: I'm glad we had a 3-day weekend so we could really enjoy it.
0: Yeah. What was that? Some in-service or something?
1: It's a campus holiday.
3: Works for me.
1: I agree. Well, we should probably get going, but we'll call you to work out of time to head back Sunday, Luke. Sound good?
3: Sure. Thanks again, Caleb.
1: Yeah, no problem. We'll talk to you later.
2: Mr. Taylor's really nice.
1: Yeah, he is. He's really great to work for, too.
2: Do you have an apron and everything?
1: Yes, I do.
2: With your name on it?
1: Name tag.
2: I need a picture for my scrapbook. No. I bet you look so cute.
1: Cute? Carrie. You know, there's something I've wanted to say.
4: Caleb!
2: Yes?
4: Hey, Caleb Richter, is that you?
1: Mr. Morrison, yes, it's nice to see you. Mr. Morrison, this is Carrie Piper, my girlfriend.
4: Mm-hmm. Carrie, very nice to meet you.
2: You too, Mr. Morrison. I've heard lots of wonderful things about you and your family.
4: Oh, that's nice to hear. Now, why don't you come by and meet them tomorrow? Yeah, we're having a barbecue, and Caleb, your father and Maya are coming. I don't know about your mother or Tiffany, but you two are both welcome to come.
1: That sounds like a great idea. Of course, I'll have to talk to everyone and find out if Mom has something planned for Carrie and me, but I think it'd be cool. Can we let you know tomorrow?
4: Oh, just come on over whenever. It's an open invitation. I've got to run now, but I hope we get to see you tomorrow.
2: Bye. Okay.
4: Bye-bye.
2: What a nice man. Now, about that picture.
1: Oh, I had hoped you'd forgotten about that.
2: No way.
5: Oh, Mrs. Brodsky, may I help you with those groceries?
6: My, that would be wonderful, Tiffany. I have so much here, but I wanted to make all of Randy's favorites, and of course, some special treats for you too, dear.
5: Oh, thank you. You don't need to do that, though.
6: Of course we do. We love having you here.
5: Mm. I love being here. It's so nice here.
6: Oh, I know, dear. It's a difficult time. I'm just glad that we can be here for you. And so is Randy. He's so thrilled that you'll be here to meet him.
5: He is? Really?
6: Yes, of course. Now, you did bring some things so you can stay this weekend, didn't you?
5: Yes.
6: Good. Why don't you grab your things and put them upstairs? You know where. I'll finish up here.
5: All right. Randy! Oh, Randy! Oh, I've missed you so much.
7: I've missed you too, babe. I love you. Have I told you that? I love you.
5: Oh, I love you too. I haven't been able to think about anything but you. Oh, it's been forever since you left.
8: Tiffany, my dear, if you don't mind, why, I think Randy's mother would like a hug.
5: Oh, I'm so sorry. I forgot. It's been so long and
6: Nonsense, sweetie. Don't you worry a bit about it. Now come here, son, and give your mother a hug. Have you been eating? You've lost weight. Oh, never mind. We'll fatten you up this weekend.
7: Mom, seriously. But I am sort of hungry. When's dinner?
6: Well, I just got home with the groceries, so you have at least an hour, maybe two.
7: Excellent. Come on, Tiffany. I brought some books home from school I want to show you. You'll love them. Almost as much as I love you.
8: Oh, he's got it bad.
6: Mm-hmm.
1: So, how's it been, really?
9: It's been weird. I mean, weirder than normal.
1: Yeah.
9: I'm sure it's hard. Dad doesn't know what to do half the time, and Mom, I don't know. Sometimes it's like she wants us to forget the whole thing happened, and sometimes it's almost like she wants us to talk about it.
1: Mm.
9: I mean, she still has to testify and everything, so it's not like it's over, but, I mean, her dad, our Grandpa Ferris, died,
1: yeah.
9: And she's hardly said anything about that.
1: Really?
9: Yeah. Dad and I just tiptoe around her. And then there's the whole Tiffany thing.
2: Yeah, where is Tiffany? I didn't think she was away at school.
9: Nope, she's at the Broskys' house.
1: This late?
9: I think, well, she left with a big bag, and I don't know if she'll be back or not.
1: Like she moved out?
9: Oh, no. She'll probably be home Monday after Randy leaves. He's home from college this weekend.
2: So she's staying there?
9: I think so. I mean, that's what she said.
1: It's not cool. Does she do that a lot?
9: I don't know. It's hard to tell because I never know when she's here and when she's not. It's so weird.
1: Yeah, I guess so.
9: I'm sorry. I'm wiped out. I'm gonna have to hit the hay.
2: That's all right, Maya. You've had a lot going on. And that's my cue.
9: What?
1: Oh, it's time for me to drop Carrie off at the bed and breakfast.
9: Oh, you don't have to leave just because I'm going to bed.
2: It's all right, Maya. I'm wiped out, too. And it sounds like we're going to have a big day tomorrow.
9: Oh, yeah, the picnic and everything. Well, I guess I'll see you tomorrow morning, then.
1: Night. All right, let's get you to the bed and breakfast so you can get some rest.
2: Thank you, Caleb.
8: So, how late were you kids up last night?
7: Oh, I think Tiffany conked out around 3:30 or so. She missed the end of the movie.
5: I told you not to start that last movie. I was so wiped out, I can barely remember the ending to the movie before that.
6: Randy, that's an awful way to treat a guest.
7: What guest? Tiffany? She's not a guest, she's my girlfriend.
6: Regardless, Randy, it's awful to keep a poor girl awake all night.
7: Oh, couldn't help it, Mom. I haven't seen her in weeks. I have to enjoy every single minute. I'm madly, deeply, desperately in love with this girl.
5: Oh, Randy, I feel the same way. I don't want to miss a single minute either.
8: Ah, young love. I remember it well. So, what are your plans for today?
5: Oh, I left one of my bags at home. I should probably go back and get it.
6: Oh?
5: Yeah, just some things I wanted to share with Randy. I can't believe I left it. I can tell you right where it's sitting, too.
6: Tiffany, is it really that important? Because if it's not, maybe it's best just to leave it alone. Give yourself a break from all of the chaos you've been dealing with. Now, there's nothing saying you'll have to see your family this weekend at all. Well, unless it's something that you really want to do.
5: I don't know what I want to do. It's all so crazy there these days. Doesn't even feel like home.
7: We've talked about this before, Tiffany. You're 18. You should just move out.
5: Randy.
7: No, seriously, it's time for you to think about this. Your house isn't a safe environment for you.
5: What?
8: You need a good, solid place to explore who you are and define yourself.
6: Yes.
8: You won't get that when you're constantly being harassed to follow rules and regulations.
6: Mm-hmm.
8: How can you fly free and grow when you're constantly being hampered?
5: Yes, maybe. You might be right.
7: Besides that, you could move in here and then I could have someone keeping an eye on you all the time.
5: Oh,
6: of course.
5: Oh, Randy, I love you so much.
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1: How'd you sleep?
2: Great. It was really comfortable at the bed and breakfast.
1: Good. You've pulled too many all-nighters lately.
2: You worry about me too much.
1: It's not worry. It's...
2: I know. And I appreciate it, Caleb. Now, can you tell me why we didn't eat at the bed and breakfast?
1: Because it's not nearly as amazing as a Sunrise Grill breakfast. You need to experience all that the lovely town of Coleraine has to offer.
2: I'm really enjoying Coleraine, Caleb. It's a wonderful little town.
1: Yeah. Carrie, I know this is really strange for you, being here when my family's so, well, messed up. I'm really sorry.
2: We've talked about this, Caleb. Yeah. There's nothing for you to be sorry about. This isn't anything you could have changed, or...
1: Well, but this isn't exactly what you're used to for family life.
2: None of this is what I'm used to, Caleb. Having you in my life, it's all new. So there's no used to. But it's not bad. It's just what is. I'm very happy with that.
1: Carrie, I... Well, there's something I've been wanting to say, and I wanted to wait for the right time.
2: Yes, Caleb?
1: Carrie,
9: Okay, I got two French toasts here.
1: I love French toast.
2: Yes, French toast. Anything else I can get you, honey?
1: Another perfect moment, maybe?
9: What was that?
1: Nothing. We're fine, thanks. Carrie, you have got to be kidding me. Hello? Oh, hi, Tiffany. You've got great time, you know that? No, I'm not at home right now. I'll be there in a little while, though. Okay, I'll plan to be there then. See ya.
2: How's Tiffany?
1: Fine. She's gonna be at the house in a little while and wanted to know if I would be there.
2: Oh, well, that's good. At least you'll get to see her.
1: Yeah.
2: Hey, Caleb.
1: Yeah?
2: You were right. This French toast is fantastic.
1: Yeah. Amazing.
2: Are you all right?
1: What? Oh... Yeah, I'm fine.
2: What were you going to say earlier?
1: We'll get back to that later. Now we had better finish up this fantastic French toast and get to the house. Tiffany's gonna be there soon.
2: All right.
1: So, what's happening with Tiffany? Why is she spending so much time at the Brodsky's?
12: She's obviously acting out, Caleb. All kids do it. You did. Do you remember?
1: Monica. Yes, Mother. I know the mistakes I made.
12: I apologize, Carrie, for the rudeness of my son.
1: Mom.
2: Mrs. Richter, there's no need to apologize. I understand. This is a very difficult time for all of you. And I've been praying for you.
9: Oh, Carrie, thank you.
1: That's very appreciated, Carrie. The prayers definitely help us keep things together.
12: I don't think so. We keep ourselves together, and we certainly don't need prayers from people we hardly know.
1: Mother.
4: Monica!
2: I'm sorry, Mrs. Richter. I didn't mean to upset anyone. I just...
9: Oh, Carrie.
13: Oh, isn't this pretty? Glad to see nothing's changed, even with Caleb home. Hi, Carrie. How are you?
2: I think I need a few minutes. Excuse me.
1: Carrie.
2: No, Caleb. I'm just going out for some fresh air. You stay here. I'm just going to take a little walk. I'll be fine.
13: Wow. What'd I say?
4: No, it wasn't you, Tiffany.
1: Mother, I cannot believe you just said that to Carrie.
13: Oh, really? What'd she say?
12: Never mind. Tiffany, it's good that you're here. I'm going to get my hair cut later, and I've made an appointment for you, too.
13: No, thanks.
12: What?
13: No. I'm just here to pick up a bag I left, and then I'm so out of here.
12: Tiffany Richter, don't you think that this has gone on long enough?
13: What?
12: This phase!
13: It's not a phase, Mom. I'm going to get my bag.
4: Monica... Let's remember that we love Tiffany and we
12: want her... Oh, Tom, you're the last person I need parenting tips from.
1: Mom, I think Tiffany's serious.
13: Of course I'm serious. I love Randy and he loves me and I'm moving out.
12: Oh, come now. You don't know what love is.
13: Well, it is not what we have in this house. That's for sure.
1: Carrie, I just want to say again that...
2: Stop apologizing. It's not your fault. I'm all right. I was just surprised, that's all.
1: Yeah.
2: I've never had someone be angry with me for praying for them.
9: Welcome to our family.
1: Yeah.
2: If anything, I feel bad for what happened. I should have stayed out of the middle of it.
1: Oh.
2: I actually feel the worst for Tiffany.
1: Yeah, me too.
9: What? Why? I mean, I know you shouldn't move out and what she's doing is wrong, but... If she's really in love and happy, why do you feel bad for her?
1: Well, I think I actually agree with Mom on this one. Tiffany doesn't know what love is, and that happiness she's feeling isn't going to last. She's searching Maya, and her need isn't going to be filled by Randy or the Brodsky's. She needs God to fill the emptiness in her life.
9: Yeah.
1: We should be praying for her.
9: Yeah. Well, at least with Tiffany gone, Carrie can stay at the house. More time together for you guys.
2: Oh, no, I don't think so.
9: What? Why not?
1: It's not a good idea.
9: Why? I mean, you two aren't You're not doing stuff you shouldn't be.
1: No, we're not.
9: So what's the big deal?
1: Well, you know in the Bible it says to avoid even the appearance of evil?
9: Really?
1: Yeah, it's in the New Testament. I don't want anyone to even think that Carrie and I are doing anything we shouldn't be doing. I don't want to ruin Carrie's reputation, or her witness, or mine for that matter, and that's really important to us.
9: Okay, I guess I can see that, but I mean, if you're at the house with other people and everything...
14: It's bigger than that, Maya. We don't want to tempt each other either. And staying in the same house, in the same place, that'd be a temptation for both of us. We want to spend all our time together, but we know it's not good for either of us.
1: Yeah. We've talked about this a lot, Maya, and it's like, well, like you're standing near the edge of a cliff and you don't want to go over it.
9: Okay.
1: Okay, so if you don't want to go over the side, do you dance around the edge or do you stay as far away from it as you can?
9: Stay away.
1: Right, it's the same thing with temptation. When you don't want to fall off the edge, why would you come right up to it and dance around and chance falling? Carrie and I don't want to take that chance, so we won't put ourselves in that situation. It's not easy sometimes, but it's what we need to do.
9: Wow, I never thought of it like that.
1: To be honest, I didn't either until I met Carrie. But we've both got some really good friends at college who have helped us to think this through. This is important, really important, and I don't want to mess it up.
9: Me neither.
15: Well, I'm bigger than you, so don't count me out yet. Come on, Tim. You can help me out.
16: Yeah!
17: Hey, that's not fair. Haley!
18: Sorry, no can do. I'm talking to Carrie. So tell me, how did you meet Caleb?
9: I saw him from across the cafeteria and knew from that moment that we would be together forever.
18: Really?
1: Yeah, really?
9: Well, sort of. I summoned the cafeteria and asked one of my friends about him. We ended up meeting later at Campus Ministries.
1: What? You never told me any of that.
9: A girl has to have some secrets, doesn't she?
19: you see?
20: Well, it's a losing proposition, Caleb. You'll never know all their secrets, believe me. Yeah, come on over here and barbecue with your dad and me.
21: Listen to him, Caleb. He's a wise man.
20: Really?
1: Well, if you don't mind, I think Carrie and I are going to go sit on the swing so I can find out more about this story.
20: You know, Tom, Caleb's really grown into an amazing young man. You have a lot to be proud of there.
22: I know. And it's all God's grace. Oh, so many years I've messed it all up. I thank God every day that Caleb and Maya have him in their lives. And Carrie's great, too. We really like her.
20: Ah, that is fantastic. And listen, Tom, I want you to know that we're praying for Tiffany and Monica. And, well, all of you.
22: Thank you, John.
20: Right.
1: So, tell me more about this day at the cafeteria. Why didn't you ever say anything?
9: I don't know. I didn't think about it.
1: Well, I am intrigued.
9: There's really nothing to tell. You came in with Jason and a couple other guys, and I thought you were cute.
1: Really? Cute?
9: Yeah, cute. What about you?
1: What?
9: Why don't you tell me about the first time you saw me?
1: Oh, I have a better idea.
9: Oh?
1: Yeah. Why don't I take this time to tell you what I've been trying to say all weekend?
9: That you love French toast?
1: No, I don't.
9: You don't what?
1: No, I don't love French toast.
9: Oh, but you said today...
1: No, I love Sunrise Grill's French toast, and that's different.
9: Oh, I see. That is different.
1: It is. And... you know what else?
9: What?
1: I love you, Carrie.
9: What?
1: I love you. I'm in love with you. I love being with you. I love you.
9: You do?
1: Even more than Sunrise Grill's French toast.
9: Wow, that is serious.
1: Mm-hmm.
9: Then... it's a very good thing that I love you too, Caleb Richter.
14: can't imagine spending time with anyone else and loving it so much. And Caleb?
1: Yeah?
14: I love Coleraine too. This is a great place and the people are wonderful. It would be really easy to...
1: To what?
14: Well, to stay here for longer than just a weekend.
1: I think I might like spending more time with you here too.
7: Hey, that shirt over there, I need that.
13: This one? It's one of my favorites.
7: It is?
13: Yeah.
7: Why don't you keep it while I'm gone then? Something to remember me by.
13: Do you have to go?
7: Tiffany, you know I do. Next year, I'll be here after we get the transition made, but for now, I've got to go away.
13: Why don't I go with you? I could help you study or cook for you and...
7: Tiffany, you can't. You have to stay here.
13: I wish I could get away from coloring completely. I hate it here. I'd be happy if I never saw my parents again.
7: Tiffany.
13: I'm serious. They don't support anything I do or us. And everything's all about what people think.
7: Which is really funny if you think about it.
13: What do you mean?
7: I mean, your mom's all about what everyone thinks and who's been all over the news lately.
13: Oh, you're so right. She is such a hypocrite. Oh, I wish I didn't have to stay here. I hate Coleraine.
7: I know, hon, I know.
18: Here's the veggie tray Mom was talking about.
14: And I've got the lemonade. Let's go.
18: Okay. Hey, Maya, what's up with Caleb and Carrie?
14: What do you mean?
18: Are they serious?
14: Yeah, I think so. I like her a lot.
18: She does seem really nice. Do you think they're gonna get married?
14: Married? I don't know. That's up to God, but it would be pretty cool.
15: Hey, Maya, when you're done over there, want to shoot some hoops?
18: Oh, Mike.
14: Sure.
11: You can ask any expert and they'll tell you that relationships aren't easy. It's just true. In today's episode, we saw a contrast between two kinds of relationships. On the one hand, we have this relationship between Caleb and Carrie. It was centered on God and focused on staying pure. While on the other hand, between Tiffany and Randy, their relationship seemed more focused on their own selfish desires. Though each relationship had some positive points that included loving feelings for one another, it seemed like the one based on God might last a little bit longer. It wouldn't surprise me if that was the case. Caleb and Carrie seemed to have things fairly well figured out when it came to staying pure before God. They were doing like what Jesus said in Matthew 22:39 when he told us to love our neighbor as we love ourselves. If we love our neighbor, and a neighbor is really anyone we find in our life, it means that we honor and respect them. By honoring and respecting those that we are in relationship to, we create healthy, long-lasting relationships, even if we break up or move away. Now, I don't know about you, but I want healthy, God-centered relationships. Well, Beyond Gilead is based on characters and situations in Down Gilead Lane and is a production of Keys for Kids Ministries, a listener-supported ministry. Today's episode, Respect the French Toast, was written by Lori Twitchell and directed by Steve O'Dell. Our recording engineer was Roy Wallace, and post-production was done by Cal Olson, with additional recording by Austin Rusoffer. Music provided by John Campbell. Our executive producer was Terry Ritchie, and I'm Zach. We'll see you again right back here next time, Beyond Gilead.
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19: Our reading is adapted from John, chapter 3, verses 1 through 21, titled, A Visit from Nicodemus, read by Alex, age 13. A religious leader of the Jewish people named Nicodemus came to see Jesus at night. Nicodemus said, Rabbi, we know you are a teacher from God. No one can perform the signs you do unless God were with him. Jesus responded, unless a person is born again, they cannot see the kingdom of God. Nicodemus was confused. How can someone be born again, especially when they're old? Can they enter the mother's womb a second time? Jesus told Nicodemus, unless someone is born of water and the Spirit, they cannot enter the kingdom of God. What is born of flesh is flesh, and what is born of spirit is spirit. Do not be amazed when I say you must be born again. The wind blows where it pleases, so you hear the sounds, but you don't know where it's from or where it goes. It's the same with the Spirit. Jesus told Nicodemus, you must be born again to enter the kingdom of God. Jesus said, Nicodemus, are you a teacher of Israel?

0: The McGlue's choice to be thankful reminds me of a verse in Philippians 4. It says, "Do not worry about anything, but in everything, by prayer and petition, with thanksgiving, present your requests to God." If you liked today's episode, I'd love to hear from you. 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A thanks-taking story was written by Dave Arnold, sound designed by Nathan Jones, with songs written by Will Ryan and music by John Campbell. Our cast included Andre Stoika, Will Ryan, Katie Lee, and Jess Harnell. And I'm Chris, hoping you'll join us again next time for more Adventures in Odyssey.
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7: Have you ever watched a crew of workers tearing up a road? 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
14: Wild Mountain can be a pretty dangerous place. You stay on the trails and stick with me. There's adventures to be had there, too.
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13: 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Howdy, and welcome to Wildwood. Ever been on a road trip that you thought would never end? That's the way CJ and Pawpaw Chuck feel right about now.
17: Watch out for the pothole!
18: I can't get around. Around it.
13: They are headed to a weekend of camping and hiking with all of Miss Harbor's class. But on the way, they have a delivery to make. A very large and heavy delivery.
17: Is the desk gonna be okay?
18: The desk is gonna be fine. The truck can't take much more of this.
17: So why did they have you make such a big desk?
18: I have no idea. I just got a letter and a check for about half the price. They'd seen one like it somewhere and they wanted one just like it, but twice the size.
17: And painted white.
18: I never heard of this guy. I don't know why he'd want such a big desk. I don't know why he'd want it painted white. All I have is an address in the village of Pleasant Valley.
17: Pleasant Valley. That's nice. I don't know what it is about that name, but I think it's going to be real nice. Not exciting or anything, but nice. Kind of,
18: Pleasant?
17: Pleasant. That's it.
18: Maybe you should walk back.
17: Hey, look, Pleasant Valley, 5 miles.
18: Finally.
17: Hey, look down there. Wow, that's
18: beautiful.
17: Look at that church. Wow, it's perfect. It looks like it's out of a painting.
18: I bet that's the church Pastor Flint told me about. I told him we were headed to Pleasant Valley, and he said the best, most dynamic church he'd ever been to was here. That is quite a sight.
17: I don't care what anyone thinks. I bet it's real nice to live in Pleasant Valley. I bet they all go for lovely walks and buy enjoyable food at the happy store. What?
18: It's a long walk back.
17: Pothole?
18: Hang on!
13: Well, when they got down to the village of Pleasant Valley, they found it to be not quite as, well, pleasant as they thought it would be.
18: Excuse me, could you tell me how to get to 2407 Maple Grove?
19: 2407? That's the big white church.
17: The one we saw from the road up there?
19: That's the one.
18: You're bleeding. Are you okay?
19: Oh, I'll be fine. I cut myself sawing wood. I just need to get over to the lighthouse. It'll fix me right up. Now, what do you want to go to the big white church for?
17: You really call it the big white church?
19: It's what the churchies call it themselves. They like it.
18: I have a big desk to deliver. I guess to the big white church.
19: Well, I hope you've already been paid.
18: Well, yes, mostly. Why?
19: Because everyone who deals with the churchies has been stiffed at one time or another.
18: The churchies?
19: Yeah, it's what we call them. They wear these white robes and almost talk in another language. They're just so
20: weird.
19: Yeah,
20: they're weird.
19: Yeah, yeah. You'd be more likely to get paid if you were delivering to Dodgy Street.
20: That's the truth. They certainly don't care how pure you are.
19: No, they do not.
17: What's Dodgy Street?
20: Oh, it's just the part of town where the unsavory types gather.
19: Unsavory? How very genteel of you. It's where the liars and thieves spend their time. You don't want to find yourselves there in the dark, or any time.
18: Can you tell me how to get to the church? We need to be there by 9 o'clock. The letter says that they only take deliveries at 9. I thought it was some kind of business.
20: We told you they were weird.
19: Okay, okay. You just go down the street there a bit.
13: So Papa Chuck, CJ, and the Big White Desk all headed to the Big White Church in the middle of town.
0: Those guys sure didn't seem to think much of Pastor Flint's favorite church.
18: Well, that's for sure. Maybe it's just them. The whole town can't think that way about the church.
0: What is that?
18: Wow. That's a big wall.
0: This is the entrance to the church? It looks like a castle wall. A real white, tall castle wall.
18: Well, let's go. See if they're home.
21: Hey there, how's it going?
18: Hey yourself. You got a delivery too?
21: Oh yeah. Got payment up front this time. You?
18: Just half.
21: Oh. Well, you may get lucky. Delivered here before?
18: No.
21: Well, the churches, they're nuts. It's already past 9 o'clock. We're late. Can you give me a hand here?
18: Sure.
21: I was talking to some of the boys at the cafe, got to telling stories. We started cracking jokes and laughing, and I lost all track of time.
0: What'd you make there?
21: Oh, this is a bit of irony. They asked me to make them a 12-foot-long welcome visitor sign.
18: Why is it a bit of irony?
13: As they stood looking at the huge, white, well, drawbridge-sized gate, they heard someone rattling around on the other side attempting to open a normal-sized door within the huge gate. The top half of that door swung open, and a wolf wearing a white robe poked his head out to see who had knocked.
22: Announce thyself.
21: It's old Tom. I have the welcome sign.
22: Thy tardiness is extreme.
21: Oh, I know I'm late, but I was having a sweet session of prayer, and I lost track of time.
0: You just said...
21: Hey, son, how about you stay quiet there and help me with the back end of this sign?
22: Very well. While the door's ajar, pass it through.
21: Oh, good. In fact, I'll just carry it in for you.
22: Thou will remain where thou art.
21: I'm just messing with you. Here it comes.
22: Got it?
23: Got it, sir.
24: Got it, sir.
22: Close the door.
23: Door closed.
21: Nice doing business with you. Good luck there.
18: Yeah, thanks.
22: Announce thyself.
18: I have a delivery. A desk?
22: Dost thou?
18: If you just open the gate or drawbridge or whatever you call it, I'll drive it in.
22: Thou wilt not drive it in.
18: The desk is too big to get in through the door. You need to open the gate.
22: This gate has not been open for...
24: Oh, no less than 100 years, Brother James.
22: Lo, these 100 years.
18: Look, I have a letter here. Someone has ordered this desk.
22: Perchance the pastor. Indeed, 'tis him.
18: Well, then, let me talk it over with him so we can get this delivered, so I can get the rest of my payment.
22: None but the brethren of our church or those desiring to join us pass these gates.
18: Why would anyone want to? I was asked to build a desk. I did. I was asked to deliver the desk. I have. Now I need you to take it and pay me for my work.
22: Driving it in wouldst be the best course of action.
18: I would have to agree.
22: However, it is plain to see that thou art neither humble enough nor pure enough to enter yourself.
18: I can't come into your church because I'm not pure enough?
22: 'Tis plain for all to see.
18: Unbelievable!
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18: I've failed your purity test?
22: You cannot come in. You can leave your delivery, and we'll bring it in after you have left. I will alert the pastor that his desk is here, and you can come back in an hour to receive the rest of your payment, if the work is up to his standards.
18: This is nuts. I'm not leaving the desk. I'll bring it back in 1 hour. Tell your pastor that I expect the rest of the payment. Then he can have the desk. What kind of church is this?
1: So Papa Chuck and CJ went back into the village to get a bite to eat and waited out in the village square.
17: Everybody thinks this church is nutty.
18: I don't get it. Pastor Flint would never go to a church like that.
2: Fresh bread! Hot out of the oven!
17: Oh, hey, I want some bread.
18: Good idea! Here's some money. I'll go get us some milk and some cheese. Be right back.
17: Over here! I'd like a loaf of bread!
2: Good for you, my boy. 30 cents, please.
17: Here you go.
2: Oh, boy. Here come the churchies. Enjoy the bread, son.
1: Fresh bread! Hot out of the oven! As CJ was sitting on a bench waiting for Papa Chuck and digging into the bread, he saw a group of strange animals coming into the village square.
17: So these must be the churchies.
1: They were wearing snowy white robes, sandals, and each one of them had a big white bag hanging over their shoulder. CJ watched the churchies move around the village square attempting to talk to folks. Without exception, the villagers ignored them, acted like they were invisible, or worse, they treated them rudely and with contempt.
3: Get out of the way, churchy. Some of us have to make a living.
1: The churchies took it all in stride, as if they'd expected to be treated this way from the beginning. They just spread out and tried to begin conversations with others. Then three of them came up to talk to CJ.
4: Forsooth, noble lad.
17: Oh, me? I am St. Marian. This is St. Manuel. And St. Bernard.
5: Hi. Nice to meet you.
4: Alas! We do not shaketh hands.
5: Sorry. Why not?
17: 'Tis our aim and privilege to pursue purity of every sort.
5: Oh, I just washed.
4: Dost thou knowest the Redeemer and the Lamb?
5: The who? Lamb?
4: The bright and morning star.
5: I have no idea what you're talking about.
17: The great cornerstone on whom all eternity is built.
5: Jesus? Are you asking me if I know Jesus?
4: 'Tis my query indeed, for without him thou art condemned to both fire and brimstone, for thy sins are an abomination that riseth to the heavens.
5: Why are you talking that way?
17: 'Tis the speech of the saints of the Big White Church.
5: You call it the Big White Church? I thought that's just what the villagers called it because they were making fun.
4: Anon, it has been called the Big White Church for generations. It is a symbol of purity and godliness to all the village.
5: Do you really live in there?
17: 'Tis been my solace and my home for all of my 17 years.
4: Boy, knowest thou the Redeemer?
5: Knowest thou the Redeemer? Oh, yeah, I'm a Christian.
3: He's a Christian, St. Bernard.
17: Already a Christian.
4: Oh, look yonder, good saints. I perceive two other targets. This one, though rough and impure, is a believer. Let us move on to these others.
17: St. Bernard, I will tarry here for a while yet.
3: Are you comfortable with our leaving you here alone?
17: Indeed, St. Manuel.
3: Very well, then. Good day, boy. And I leave you with a blessing.
5: Thanks. My name is CJ.
4: We will meet us thou at the church entrance when the bell tolls.
17: When the bell tolls. St. Manuel's blessings are greatly to be desired.
5: That's very nice of him.
17: I can barely take it all in.
5: Take what in?
17: That I'm actually out here, in the village, free to proclaim the truth. I have waited a long time to begin my ministry of the lost.
5: Watch out!
17: Whoa!
5: You almost stepped right in the mud.
17: Thank you, CJ. Why do they allow this road to be so... so muddy and foul?
5: I don't know. Guess it rained last night. It's just a road. Roads are muddy and foul.
17: Even as a believer, dost thou knowest the depth of thy iniquities?
5: I'm having a hard time understanding you. Could you just talk normally?
17: 'Tis the speech of our tradition.
5: Well,
17: Maybe you should talk like that to each other, but no one outside of your church has any idea what you're talking about.
6: I have thought of that very thing myself.
17: Have a seat. It's a big bench.
6: Oh, I think that might be too familiar.
17: I don't know what that means, but it would be more comfortable and more friendly.
6: Well, perhaps for just a moment. Oh, nuts!
17: Don't you mean, oh, nuts, F?
6: I am so sorry for my display of anger. I have always struggled with my temper.
17: Don't worry about it. Just shows you're normal.
6: St. Teresa says my temper and independence will be the cause of my ruination.
17: Ruination? That's bad. Of course. It would have to be bad.
6: Oh, 'tis bad. Here, hold my bag for a minute.
17: What do you have in this thing? You just happen to have a needle and thread with you?
6: Our robes are very important. They're an outward sign of our devotion, of our accomplishments in the kingdom of God, and of our purity. It is our purity that attracts the lost.
17: Oh, I really haven't seen that yet. What do you have on?
6: I'll burn thine eyes!
17: You're wearing overalls under your white robe?
6: You must tell this to no one. I was working in the garden, and the next thing I knew, it was time to go and bear witness. I didn't have time to change. I try so hard.
17: Don't worry. Not sure who I'd tell anyway. So, how often do you come out?
6: If we remain pure and stay current in our studies and accomplishments, just twice a year to bear witness.
17: Twice a year? You come out only twice a year to invite visitors?
6: Nay, verily. We're not just inviting visitors. I am questing to spread the good yeast of the bread of life.
17: What is nay, verily?
6: It means no.
17: See, that's just what I was talking about before. And what is the yeast? Are you wanting to bake?
6: Nay, ver... No. I want to give testimony. I want to tell the villagers about Jesus and how he died for their sins. This has been my heart's desire for years. There is nothing I want to do more.
17: That's a good thing, Saint... Marian. I can't call you saint. Do they really call you that?
6: Only if you have prepared for years and achieved certain goals. I have studied and trained earnestly, and now I am ready to go spread the news of the word that saves.
7: Fresh bread, hot out of the oven.
6: Bread?
7: Fresh bread, hot out of the
6: good
7: oven.
6: Good sir, I longeth for such.
7: You what a?
17: She wants to buy some bread.
6: Sorry. How much, sir? Oh, nuts! My bag.
17: Let me help. Wow, look at all the stuff in your bag. I guess the big white church pays pretty well.
6: What?
17: This is a lot of money. I just... nothing.
6: I have saved my money for years so that I could...
17: Just kidding. We do that out here. You brought all of your money? Just to be here for an afternoon?
7: Well, here's one of my best loaves of fresh bread, Missy. That'll be $3.
6: $3 it is, good baker.
17: What are you trying to pull?
7: What? Come on, kid, work with me.
17: Don't pay him $3 for bread. He's cheating you. 30 cents. A loaf of bread is 30 cents.
7: Fine. Choke on it, churchy.
6: That nefarious rapscallion!
17: You mean the dirty cheat?
6: The dirty cheat!
17: Well done. You don't know the first thing about the villagers, do you? Don't say nay verily.
6: I guess I don't. I've never been out before.
17: They don't seem to like you very much.
6: No, they don't, do they? We want others to be pure like us. To be pure is the highest goal.
17: My church, we want to be pure too. Oh, this is confusing. I just never really thought of purity as being so annoying.
6: We strive to be Christ-like in all that we do.
17: I didn't mean to...
6: You have no idea how hard we have worked to separate...
1: While they stood in the village square talking, a badger was watching from the shadows. When Marion stood up, he came running out of his hiding place. He shoved Marion from behind while he grabbed her bag.
8: Thanks, Churchy.
1: And St. Marion fell face first into the mud on the side of the road as the thief ran off with her bag in his hand.
17: Stop! What are you doing?
6: Oh,
25: Hi, I'm Gideon from Rosewood. One of the many reasons I love Paws and Tails is Ned the Beaver. He just cracks me up.
9: Hello, lovely listeners. 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
10: Tiffany, that is not true.
9: Ned, what are you talking about?
10: Well, we have new Goose t-shirts and Ned t-shirts. 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
9: Wait, we have no Tiffany t-shirts?
10: Oh boy, here it comes. Bye, everybody.
9: You all will rue the day.
13: While Marion was still pushing up out of the mud, another animal, a large timber wolf, sprang out swinging a staff over his head. In one graceful motion, he swung one end of that staff behind the legs of the would-be thief, knocking him to the ground. With the other end, he hooked the shoulder strap of the stolen bag, and he held it up like a prized fish on a pole.
17: Whoa! Did you see that?
6: Whoa! What was that?
13: As Marion wiped the mud from her eyes, the only thing she saw was a timber wolf holding her bag on the end of a stick.
17: You black-hearted beast! Give me my bag!
6: No, Marion, he's not the one...
17: Give me my bag or I will tear you to pieces!
6: Marion, he's the one who got...
17: Give me my bag!
11: Here's your bag.
17: Consider thyself most fortunate, thou vile fiend!
6: Wait, I'm sorry, she just didn't see.
12: She will.
17: Such malicious devilry, dirty, rotten thief.
6: He got your bag back for you. It's the other one who took it.
17: Oh. Well. Look at me. I'm covered with mud from head to foot. Now no one will perceive me as a pure and devoted follower of Christ.
6: You know, it might just be a good idea to get rid of that robe anyway. Wearing that thing has been kind of like wearing a sign that says, kick me.
17: I would never. First a tear, and now it's covered with mud, and who knows what else. I'm in so much trouble with the elders. The villagers will no longer hold me in high regard, looking like this.
6: You don't get it, do you? The villagers don't hold any of you in high regard. From what I've seen, they don't hold you in any regard at all. Look, I'm not an expert here. But if you want to tell the villagers about Jesus, you need to know what they like and don't like, and what they think about things, what they need.
17: They need the Redeemer in their hearts.
6: They do need Jesus. That's true. But they don't know what a Redeemer is. I have a feeling you know a bunch about the Bible. But do you know that the villagers mostly think you're all nuts? They don't like you. They don't like your church. I don't think they want to listen to anything you have to say.
17: You offend me, sir. I am learned and righteous. We of the Big White Church value purity above all the virtues. We have kept out the evil influence of the world so that we may be more pleasing to God. I am pure of heart, and I am armed with the truth. That is all I need to know. Good day, thou voice of doubt and confusion.
6: All I'm saying is that the truth won't matter if no one knows what you're talking about. Oh, good grief.
17: The Lord will see that his will is done, and I will do it on his behalf. The bell tolls.
6: Yeah. I guess you gotta go back.
17: Today, I am 18 years old, and I have set my course anew. I will stay on the outside world and bear witness to the Lion of Judah. I am not going back to the Big White Church. Ever.
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14: Once believed that I should be more proper than the rest. Formalities and boundaries, I thought they were God's best. I'd go about spouting things like thee and thou and thou art. just. But my attitude and all those words, they were really for the birds. 'Cause God's love didn't show.

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0: think it's a rotten picture. What are we supposed to do?
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0: Use this, don't go near it.
2: Emma, be careful.
3: Perhaps you'll remember that when I was a child, my usurping uncle Miraz got rid of seven friends of my father's, who might have helped me, by sending them off to explore the unknown eastern seas beyond the Lone Islands.
0: Yes, and none of them came back.
3: Right. Well, I swore an oath that if once I established peace in Narnia, I would sail east myself for a year and a day to find my father's friends, or to learn of their deaths and avenge them if I could.
4: We may come to the very eastern end of the world on this voyage, and what might we find there? Aslan's own country. It is always from the east, across the sea, that the great lion comes to us.
5: We are now nearly 30 days at sea and have sailed more than 400 leagues from Narnia.
0: And after the Lone Islands?
5: No one knows, Your Majesty.
4: Then it is after the Lone Islands that the adventure really begins.

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1: It's a magic wardrobe. There's a wood inside it, and it's snowing, and it's called Narnia. Look!
0: Step through the wardrobe and into a world filled with marshwiggles, unicorns, and animals that talk. Best of all, you'll meet the most incredible lion in literature, Aslan.
2: Oh, children!
0: C.S. Lewis's classic Narnia series, available for you to cherish. 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

0: Do you see? Off the starboard bow. 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Felimath. And do you see those grey slopes? That must be Dawn.
1: Felimath and Dawn? Oh, Edmund, how long it's been since we saw them last. Do you see, Caspian?
2: I do. Though, I never understood why they belonged to Narnia. Did Peter the High King conquer them?
0: Oh, no. They were Narnian before our time, in the days of the White Witch.
3: Are we to put in here, sire?
2: I don't know, Captain. Edmund?
0: I shouldn't think it would be much good landing on Felimath. It was almost uninhabited in our days, and looks as if it's the same still. The people live mostly on Dawn, and a little on Ovra. That's the third island. You can't see it yet. They only kept sheep on Felimath.
3: Then we'll have to double around that cape, I suppose, and land on Dawn. That'll mean rowing.
1: I'm sorry we're not landing on Felimath. I'd like to walk there again. It was so lonely. A nice kind of loneliness. And all grass and clover and soft sea air.
2: I'd love to stretch my legs too. I tell you what, why shouldn't we go ashore on the boat and send it back? And then we could walk across Felimath and let the Dawn Treader pick us up on the other side.
1: Oh, do let's. Edmund?
0: Yes, all right.
2: You'll come, Eustace.
4: Anything to get off this blasted boat.
3: Blasted? What do you mean?
4: In a civilized country, like where I come from, the ships are so big, when you're inside, you wouldn't know you were at sea at all.
2: In that case, you might just as well stay ashore. Will you tell them to lower the boat, Trinian?
3: Yes, sire.
1: It's delightful to be ashore again.

0: Oh, smell the earth and the grass.
1: It feels like the ground is moving up and down.
2: That's because you've been at sea for a while. It'll stop soon.
1: I knew that.
0: There goes the Dawn Treader. She looks majestic on the water, doesn't she?
1: It looks like a giant insect to me.
0: Now, from this ridge we can see... Oh, there's Avra. And there's Dawn, across the channel.
3: What's that town there on its coast?
4: That must be Narrowhaven.
0: Oh, hello. What's this?
3: What?
0: By that tree.
1: It's only a group of men.
3: Rather rough looking, if you ask me.
1: Yes.
0: And armed.
3: What do you make of it, Reapy Cheep?
2: There are 7 in all. Are you concerned?
3: Well, I wouldn't tell them who we are.
2: Mm. And pray, Your Majesty, why not?
3: It's just occurred to me that no one here can have heard from Narnia for a long time. Mm. It's just possible they may not still acknowledge our overlordship. In which case, it might not be quite safe to be known as the king.
2: We have our swords, sire.
3: Yes, Reap, I know we have. But if it's a question of reconquering the 3 islands, I'd prefer to come back with a rather larger army. Good morning to you.
5: Good morning to you.
6: Good day to you.
3: Is there still a governor of the Lone Islands?
5: Oh, to be sure there is. Governor Gumpus. His sufficiency is at Narrowhaven. Well, you'll stay and drink with us?
3: Thank you all the same, but we'll continue on.
7: Oh, but you won't.
3: We won't.
7: Take them, boys.
3: What's the meaning of this?
5: Oh, I'd have thought it was clear. You're our captives now.
8: Get them out!
5: Careful with that beast, Tax. Don't damage him. He'll fetch the best price of the lot, I shouldn't wonder.
9: Coward! Poltroon! Give me my sword and free my paws if you dare!
5: Oh, it can talk! Well, I never did! Blown if I take less than 200 crescents for him!
3: So that's what you are. A kidnapper and slaver. I hope you're proud of it.
5: Now, don't you start any jaw. The easier you take it, the pleasanter all round. See? I don't do this for fun! I've got my living to make! Same as anyone else!
4: Where will you take us?
5: Over to Narrowhaven for market day tomorrow.
4: Oh, is there a British consul there?
5: Is there a what?
4: A consul. Is everyone ignorant of the basic diplomatic procedures? You see, a government establishes a consul in a foreign country to assist and aid the citizens who may be in residence and to look out for its own interests there.
5: I think you'd better gag that one, Tack.
4: Gag me? But you don't seem to understand. I'm a subject.
5: Now, youngsters, here's what's going to happen. There's a little village and a longboat down on the beach next to it. We'll take you out in my ship and then to Narrowhaven tomorrow, where we are going to sell you. So, let's have no fuss, and then you'll have nothing to cry about.
10: Well, Pug, what do you have here? More of your usual wares?
5: Ah, yes, pleasing your lordship. Anything of interest?
10: How much do you want for that boy?
5: Which, my lord?
10: That one, the one with the blonde hair.
5: I knew your lordship would pick on the best. No deceiving your lordship with anything second rate. That boy, well... Now, I've taken a fancy to him myself. Got kind of fond of him, I have. I'm so tender-hearted, I should never have taken up this job. Still, to a customer like your lordship...
10: Show me a price, Carrion. You think I want to listen to the rigmarole of your filthy trade?
5: 300 crescents, my lord!
2: But to anyone else...
10: I'll give you 150.
4: Oh, please! Please don't separate us, whatever you do! You don't know who
3: Lucy.
4: We...
3: Lucy!
10: 150, then. As for you, little maiden, I'm sorry I cannot buy you all. Unrope my boy, Pug. And look, treat those others well while they're in your hands, or it'll be worse for you.
5: Well, now, who ever heard of a gentleman in my way of business who treated his stock better than what I do? Why, I treat them like my own dear children.
10: That's quite likely enough to be true. This way, lad.
4: No, you can't.
5: Quiet, you.
3: Cheer up. I'm sure it'll come all right in the end.
4: Oh, no.
5: Now, Missy, don't you start taking on and spoiling your looks for the market tomorrow. Come on, boys! Let's go!
6: Lucy, Edmund, Eustace and Reepicheep were rowed out to the slave ship and taken below into a long, rather dark place, none too clean, where they found many unfortunate prisoners. Pug was, of course, a pirate and had just returned from cruising among the islands and capturing what he could. The children sat in the straw and wondered what was happening to Caspian and tried to stop Eustace talking as if everyone except himself was to blame. Meanwhile, Caspian was having a much more interesting time.
10: Look, you needn't be afraid of me, boy. I'll treat you well. I bought you for your face. You reminded me of someone.
3: May I ask of whom, my lord?
10: You remind me of my master, King Caspian of Narnia.
3: My lord, I am your master.
10: What?
3: I am Caspian. King of Narnia.
10: You make very free. How can I know this is true?
3: Firstly, by my face. Secondly, because I know within six guesses who you are. You're one of those seven lords of Narnia whom my uncle Miraz sent to sea and whom I have come out to look for. Argos, Byrne, Octesian, Restimar, Mavramorn, No, I've forgotten the others. I always do.
10: By heaven.
3: Finally. If your lordship will give me a sword, I will prove on any man's body in clean battle that I am Caspian, the son of Caspian, lawful king of Narnia, lord of Caer Paravel, and emperor of the Lone Islands.
10: It is his father's very voice and trick of speech. Can it be?
3: I assure you it can be. And is.
10: Oh, my liege. Your majesty. I am the Lord Byrne, one of whom you seek.
3: Rise, Lord Byrne. The monies your lordship spent for our person will be made good from our own treasury.
10: They're not in Pug's purse yet, sire, and never will be, I trust. I've appealed to his sufficiency, the governor, 100 times to crush this vile traffic in man's flesh.
3: My Lord Byrne, we must talk of the state of these islands. But first, what is your lordship's own story?
10: Oh, short enough, sire. I came thus far with my 6 fellows, loved a girl of the islands, and felt I'd had enough of the sea. And there was no purpose in returning to Narnia while your majesty's uncle held the reins. So I married and I've lived here ever since.
3: What is this governor, this Gumpus, like? Does he still acknowledge the king of Narnia for his lord?
10: In words, yes. All is done in the king's name. But he would not be best pleased to find a real live king of Narnia coming in upon him. And if your majesty came before him alone and unarmed, well, he would not deny his allegiance. But he would pretend to disbelieve you. Your grace's life would be in danger. What following has your majesty in these waters?
3: There is my ship just rounding the point. We are about 30 swords if it came to fighting. Shall we not have my ship pull in and fall upon Pug and free my friends whom he holds captive?
10: Not by my counsel. As soon as there was a fight, 2 or 3 ships would pull out from Narrowhaven to rescue Pug. Your majesty must work by a show of more power than you really have, and by the terror of the king's name. It must not come to plain battle. Gumpus is a chicken-hearted man, and can be overawed. Can your majesty signal your ship?
3: With my horn, yes.
10: Then I humbly suggest you do so. I have a plan. Steer straight down this channel, captain. Then round to Avra, where my own estate is.
11: Aye.
10: But first, run up the king's banner, hang out all the shields, and send as many men to the fighting top as you can. And then about 5 bowshots hence, when you get the open sea on your port bow, run up a few signals.
11: Signals?
10: To whom? Why, to all the other ships we haven't got, but which it might be well that Gumpus thinks we have.
11: I see. And they'll read our signals and think we're communicating with a fleet. What shall I say? Whole fleet round the south of Avra and assemble at...
10: Burnstead. That'll do excellently. Their whole journey, if there were any ships, would be out of sight from Narrowhaven. Sire, why do you look so pensive?
3: because the others are languishing in the hold of that awful slave ship. Well, I am helpless to do anything about it.
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3: What is that commotion? Dilbert!
4: Yes, Governor.
3: What's that commotion outside? I am trying to work.
4: Your sufficiency, it seems to be a procession.
3: Procession? What kind of a procession?
4: Well, you remember the ship that sailed down the Straits yesterday?
3: I do. You said it was a merchant.
4: Well, I was wrong. Well, that is to say, our lookout was wrong. It was a ship of war. Yes, and a party just landed in the harbour, you see, and in a splendid boat, and people gathered and started shouting, and now they're coming here, or so I understand.
3: What are you babbling about? Who landed at the harbour? I see nothing in my appointment book about anyone landing at the harbour.
4: Well, Your Sufficiency, it seems to be the King.
3: King? What King?
4: Well,
5: open for the King of Narnia. Come to visit the trusty and well-beloved servant, the Governor of the Lone Island.
4: Oh, my.
3: You, guard, open that door.
6: Yes, Governor. It's about time.
7: Thank you. Oh, are you one of the Governor's soldiers?
6: A guard, yes.
7: Captain?
6: Well, I suppose, in a manner of speaking.
7: It's our wish that our royal visitation to our realm of the Lone Island should, if possible, be an occasion of joy and not terror to our loyal subjects. If it were not for that, I should have something to say about the state of your armor and weapons. As it is, you are pardoned.
6: Thank you.
7: Command a cask of wine to be opened that all your men may drink our health. But at noon tomorrow, I wish to see your entire regiment here in the courtyard looking like men-at-arms and not like vagabonds.
6: Oh.
7: See to it on pain of our extreme displeasure.
6: Governor?
3: What is the meaning of this? Lord Pern!
8: The Governor is in the King's chair. Remove him!
3: What? My desk! Unhand me! Let me go!
8: Your chair, sire.
7: Thank you.
3: What?
7: My lord, you have not given us quite the welcome we expected.
3: Well,
7: we are the King of Narnia.
3: But there was nothing in the correspondence, nothing in the minutes. I have not been notified of any such thing.
7: We are come to inquire into Your Sufficiency's conduct of your office. There are two points especially on which I require an explanation. Firstly, I find no record that the tribute due from these islands to the Crown of Narnia has been received for about 150 years.
3: That would be a question to raise at the council next month. If anyone moves that a commission of inquiry be set up to report on the financial history of the islands at the first meeting next year, then...
7: I also find it very clearly written in our laws that if the tribute is not delivered, the whole debt has to be paid by the Governor of the Lone Islands out of his private purse.
3: That's quite out of the question. It is an economic impossibility. Your Majesty must be joking.
7: Secondly, I want to know why you have permitted this abominable and unnatural traffic in slaves to grow up here, contrary to the ancient custom and usage of our dominions.
3: Necessary. Unavoidable. An essential part of the economic development of the islands, I assure you. Our present burst of prosperity depends upon it.
7: What need have you of slaves?
3: For export, Your Majesty. Sell them to the Coloman mostly, and we have other markets. We are a great center of trade.
7: In other words, you don't need them. This trade must stop.
3: I can take no responsibility for any such measure.
7: Very well, then. We relieve you of your office. My Lord Byrne, come here.
9: Yes, sir.
7: Kneel.
9: Yes, sir.
3: What?
7: I hereby establish you as, we've had enough of governors, I think. The Duke.
3: Duke?
7: Yes, Duke of the Lone Islands. But if you swear to govern them in accordance with the customs, rights, usages, and laws of Narnia.
9: I swear.
3: But what about me?
7: Yes. As for you, my lord, I forgive you your debt for the tribute. But before noon tomorrow, you and yours must be out of the castle, which is now the Duke's residence.
3: Now look here. This is all very well, but suppose all you gentlemen stop play-acting and we do a little business. The question before us really is...
9: The question is whether you and the rest of your rabble will leave without a flogging or with one. You may choose which you prefer.
3: Well, without what?
7: Now, while you move your things out of the castle, Lord Byrne and I will visit the slave market. Where is it held?
3: Near the harbour.
9: Your Highness.
3: What? Oh, yes. Right. Near the harbour. Your Highness.

0: gentlemen, lot 23. Fine Terabithian agricultural labourer. Suitable for the mines or for the galleys. Under 25 years of age, not so bad tooth in his head. Good brawny fellow. Take off his shirt, Tax. Let the gentleman see. Whoa, there's muscle for you. Look at the chest on him. 10 presents from the gentleman in the corner. You must be joking, sir. 50, 80, 18 is better for lot 23. Any advance on 18? 21, thank you, sir. 21 is better for lot 23. 21, 21 is better. Any advance? What is this? What is going on?
1: On your knees.
0: What?
1: Every one of you. To the King of Narnia.
0: What? Who is this?
2: Your Highness.
3: Your life is forfeit, Pug, for laying hands on our royal person yesterday.
2: Oh.
3: But your ignorance is pardoned. The slave trade was forbidden in all our dominions a quarter of an hour ago. I declare every slave in this market free.
0: No, shut it.
3: Now, where are my friends?
2: Friends? Oh, the dear little girl and nice young gentleman. Oh, wow. They were snapped up at once.
4: We're here! We're here,
5: Custy! At your service, sire!
3: Every man who has bought a slave today must have his money back. Pug, bring out your takings to the last minim.
0: Huh? Does your good majesty mean to make me a beggar?
3: You have lived on broken hearts all your life. And if you are a beggar, it is better to be a beggar than a slave. Where is my other friend?
2: Oh, you mean the one that won't shut up? Oh, take him, please. Glad to have him off my hands. Priced him at 5 presents in the end, and even so, no one would have him. Threw him in free with the other lots, and still no one would have him. Tax, bring out Sulky.
6: Caspian, I see, as usual, been enjoying yourself somewhere where the rest of us were prisoners. I suppose you haven't found out about the British consul. Of course not.
3: Gentlemen! As your king, I now declare this slave market abolished for all time.
1: Three cheers for the King Caspian!

0: Sire, this is the last of the provisions for our voyage. We may set sail when you are ready. Thank you, Captain.
1: Your Highness, I wish you would reconsider. Stay with us a while longer.
2: We've been here for 3 weeks already, my Lord Duke. Besides, aren't you curious about the fate of your friends, the other 6 lords who sailed on without you?
1: A day doesn't pass when I don't wonder what became of them, or what there really is behind that distant horizon. Nothing, most likely.
2: That isn't what the merchant captains say. Each of them has grand stories to tell of the world east of here.
1: Only stories, my king. Of islands inhabited by headless men, floating islands, water spouts, and a fire that burned along the water. The truth may be something else altogether.
2: Ah, but one sailor said that Aslan's country is there, beyond the end of the world.
1: It was a rumor he'd heard from his father. I do wish your majesty wouldn't go. He may need your help here. Closing the slave market might make a new world for us here. But war with the Kalormen is what I foresee. My liege, think again.
2: I must go, my Lord Duke. I made an oath. And anyway, what could I say to Ripichi?
1: Then this is farewell, King Caspian.
2: Until we meet again.
1: I can only hope that we will.

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0: 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Lewis is a production of Focus on the Family. I'm Doug Gresham. 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
12: 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Links in the description. I pray this has been a blessing to you, and if you've enjoyed this message, please share this with a friend. God bless you, and remember, no matter where you are and what you've done, Jesus loves you.
13: And you inherit the land. In other words, God's saying, look, I can't come into your life and just take you from salvation to worldwide ministry in one step. Yeah, folks, listen to me. So many times in life, you tend to start comparing yourself with other people. Or you start wanting to be, maybe the word's envious, you know, but you start looking at other people and you think, oh, that rich man over there, he's got it all made. He's got all the riches and wealth and everything that's set up for him. Man, what an easy life he lives. But let me tell you something. Every part, and I don't care who you are in life, if you're battling through poverty or you have wealth, there's battles and there's things to overcome no matter where you are. There is nobody got it easy. It's just a different set of problems you have to deal with. Now, I've been rich and I've been poor, and I'll tell you this, rich is better. But when I was poor, I learned a lot. Let me tell you what, I would not know the basis of faith that I have in my life today for my family and I if I wouldn't have walked through the things I went through. I'm talking about I was digging change out from the seat cushions trying to get something. I'm talking about not having enough money to feed my family. I'm talking about giving an offering for $7 and weeping over it because that was all the money we had to buy food that week. I know what poor is. Ain't nobody going to tell me what poor is. Ain't nobody going to tell me what broke is. I know what broke is. I know what it's like to have the IRS on your back slap a 7-year lien on you, take everything in the world from you, couldn't get a credit card, going to get a credit card, a Sears credit card, and they wouldn't even give me one. I know what it's like to be broke. I know what it's like to have everything coming down on you. But listen to me, I can also tell you, I know what it's like to get on my knees and pray and believe my God for finances, believe my God for something, and then all of a sudden see something happen, see a miracle take place. One time, my well went out, and I needed $200 to get a pump from my well. And I didn't have $200. That might as well have been $2 million. And I got down and I prayed and I said, God, I gotta get $200. I don't know how to get $200. I don't know what to do, but you said you'd supply for me. And I'm down. I'm in the pump house. So I'm on my knees. Figured it's a good time to pray. And I'm praying. And I said, God, you wanted to do something. Boom, phone rings. Somebody says, hey, Robert, I need another guide for a hunt. Could you go guide this hunter? I said, yeah, I'll go guide the hunter. And so I go guide the hunter. And he gets out and he said, I also want to give you a tip and give me $200. I just sat there and wept, said, my God, my God, my God, look what you did. Carried it right down there, gave it to him, said, boys, get out there and fix that pump. Hurry up. They didn't know I was short till that moment I walked into the store. I wasn't short. I had it. Just took me a little time for God to work it out. I've seen God do that. I saw my son have compound fracture in his arm. We didn't have no way to pay. We didn't have no insurance. We didn't have anything. Took him to the doctor. And ended up, the doctor that was on call happened to be the number three orthopedic surgeon in San Antonio, specialized in this exact break. Took him in there, went to the hospital. The whole time I'm just thinking, hey, Jesus, how are we going to get paid for this? How am I ever going to get out of this? Did all the work on him, did all the stuff to him. We get through, the guy, they come to me, it's time to pay. Oh, man, it's a sick feeling. Walking down there, no, I ain't got a dime. And I walk in there, and they said, sir, what is your occupation? I said, well, I'm a minister. Really? You're a minister? That is amazing. He says, that grant just came by. It just came in effect yesterday for ministers. And he said, well, what are you doing? I told him where I was. God, we are so glad to serve you. Thank you for being a minister. God bless you. Your bill's paid. We just walk out, had the best surgeons, everything taken care of us, we just walk out. Go get in the car, drive off, shout the praises of God. Look what he did for me. You back up on that and you can sit around and whine all day long. Well, Lord, why my son fall out of a tree, break his arm? Where were you? Why didn't an angel catch him? Wouldn't that have been easier, Lord, just have an angel catch him? No, because now I got unbelievable faith. Yeah, this is what I'm talking about. Talking about my grandson, my oldest grandson. When he was born, I was in the delivery room. And he's born and he ain't breathing. I see the worry on the doctor's face. I see all the things going on. I see the worry there on their face. And man, that's my grandson. That's my baby. They kept asking, did I need a sedative? The whole time it was going on, because, man, I'm praying in tongues. I'm being the wild, crazy man behind the curtain. And then all of a sudden, man, there's problems. I come busting out of that curtain. I said, what's the matter? Well, he's not breathing just right. They didn't want to say anything. They're popping him. They're beating him. Want anything. And I looked over there, and I looked in that crib, and I said, Holy, in the name of Jesus, you will breathe. He coughed and whoo, went on. You're not going to ever tell me, folks, come on, that God doesn't have power. You cannot take it from me. You can't go out there and beat me on a wagon wheel and tell me that God's not a God that will move. But we have to obey the voice of the angel. And if we're not obeying the voice of the Holy Ghost, we're going to get ourselves into places that we shouldn't be in. Then you got to fight yourself out of that place to get back over on the road. When you're stuck in the mud, come on, you get off the road and you get off the highway and you get over in the median where you shouldn't be. You're chasing a deer and you shouldn't have been doing it. And you got over there and you got stuck and you got mud all over your truck. That mud just don't fall off. Hello? Hello? You got to go get it off. You got a problem. Now you got to wash the truck. And so we always, as Christians, we just want to say, God, remove the mud. No, you went over there. You got off the path. You got over into the ditch. That buck was too big. He lured you over there. You were tempted by your flesh. Hunting the long lease. So we got to get to ourselves to this place, because he's saying, I'll take care of you. I'll go in. I'll do this. But you're going to have to increase. You're going to have to let me help you, so that I can't just fix everything. Because then you're not going. You're going to have to let me drive a little out. You're going to increase. You're going to get rid of a little things of the flesh. You're going to increase. You're going to get some of the things out. You're going to increase. It's a process. It's a journey. No one gets saved and the next day you are the sanctified saint of the Holy Ghost. No. And so we get irritated with each other as Christians because we think, well, he ought to have been smarter than that. Well, some people slow learners. Hello? Some people slow learners. And it takes a while to get increase so he can, you know, get some space so he can increase you. But we got to be watching our productivity. We got to be watching what we're doing, where to keep going. Okay? So there's blessings to obeying the voice. That's where we want to be. And then he said, look, when you get in there, and I'm going to get really good. Now I'm going to start preaching. He said, when you get in there into the land, he said, don't get in agreement with the devil gods. Don't get in, take up their ways. Because if you do, it ain't going to go well with you. Right? Now, there's all kinds of temptations. All right? And so all of these different gods. Now, it's funny because I want to tell you something. Listen to me. And this is kind of heated. Kind of, even my feet are a little hot. I'm going to say this. But, you know, a lot of Christians want to go to a church, the church that they're comfortable in. They always talk about, well, I just didn't feel comfortable there. I didn't feel comfortable there. Well, listen to me. You need to go to a church where you're going to be challenged. Because if you go to a church where you're comfortable, then what do? You go to sleep. Because what happens when we get comfortable? We go to sleep. Hello? Now, I do keep the temperature in here cold because I'm trying to keep you awake. I want you to shiver. All right? Because I know you people. If I got it too warm in here, you're like, So I keep it as cold as I can for that purpose. But listen to me. What happens to us in life is you don't want to go to a church that makes you feel comfortable, because if you go to a church that makes you feel comfortable, you're just going to get comfortable. You're just going to sit on the couch, eat potato chips, and get fat. You want to go to a church that's going to challenge you. And we have too many Christians who want to just find the place where they feel comfortable. You want to go to a church that's going to challenge you, is going to stretch you, is going to pull you. That's what I try to do here. And that's why a lot of people don't like it here, because I'm going to preach the truth. And so people say, well, let me tell you, I can't handle that. Well, I'm just telling you the truth. So I don't listen. I know I'm saved. I'm going to go to heaven, preacher. I don't want to spend time reading the Bible, and I don't want to spend time talking to no Holy Spirit. The ghost, Casper, freaks me out. Don't like it. Had a man tell me one time, I said, look, God wants you to fill the Holy Spirit. He'll fill me the Holy Spirit. Quit talking to me about it. I said, don't work like that. He said, yeah, it's whatever. Well, you're not going to be comfortable here. Right? Because you're going to get hit in the face with the truth. I'm determined I'm going to preach the truth through the middle of whatever's going on and whatever things. I don't care if they're standing outside trying to arrest me. Bless God, I'm going to preach the truth. I'm going to stay on the truth because that's the only thing I got to stand on. Okay, so I want you to turn to Luke 4:18. Luke 4:18, Jesus is quoting actually from Isaiah 63, but Jesus is his first message he preached here. He says, the Spirit of the Lord is upon me because he has anointed me to preach the gospel to the poor. Okay? Now, let me just stop for a second here. Now, here's what I'm going to preach. Your feet are going to get hot. All right? Jesus says, the Spirit of the Lord is upon me. Let me ask you a question. I don't need you to answer. This is not expected to have a remark from here, okay? But I want to ask you this question. What spirit is upon you? You got the griping spirit? You got the worry spirit? You got the apathy spirit? Who's speaking to you today? What spirit is upon you? The victim mentality spirit? Huh? The envy spirit? The jealousy spirit? When are you going to say, the Spirit of the Lord is upon me? What spirit is upon you? Huh? Are you the spirit of, is it the spirit of the Lord upon you, or is it, listen to me, is it a devil just influencing you? Now look at this principle. The spirit of the Lord is upon me because he has anointed me to what? Preach the gospel. What gospel are you preaching? Because if you got a envy spirit on you, you got a jealousy spirit on you, you got a lying spirit on you, that is the gospel you are preaching. The devil knows how this works. He's like, man, if I can get them to be my prophets, if I can get them to go sit around drinking coffee and gossiping and speaking ugly about everybody, they're my prophets. And they're preaching my gospel. And they're going to declare mine. If they can get them to go out and point out the problems with everybody else, then they're preaching my gospel. And they're doing my work. And they're becoming the same as what Jesus was trying to do. The Spirit of the Lord is upon me. He's anointing me to preach the good news, the gospel. Well, you just become the prophet of the devil.
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19: In the sixth chapter of the Gospel of Mark, we find this reading, beginning with the 53rd verse. When they had crossed over, they landed at Gennesaret and anchored there. As soon as they got out of the boat, people recognized Jesus. They ran throughout that whole region and carried the sick on mats to wherever they heard he was. And wherever he went, into villages, towns, or countryside, they placed the sick in the marketplaces. They begged him to let them touch even the edge of his cloak, and all who touched him were healed. The miraculous healing of many during the course of the Lord's ministry on earth is shared in all four Gospels. Jesus healed the diseased, the lame, those who were blind and deaf, the mute, and even the demon-possessed. Many called and cried out to Jesus when he was near to them. Like the blind man on the road to Jericho, Jesus stopped to answer his request. Others came to Jesus asking for his time and attention. Often Jesus went to the homes of those who were ill and dying at the request of family. His healing hands brought health and life to so very many. The physical healings were wonderful blessings to many during Christ's earthly ministry. From the pages of Scripture, we can almost hear the shouts of joy made by those who received his healing touch and their loved ones as well. Please join us for the rest of our program. We will discuss more about the touch of our Lord and Savior, Jesus Christ.

When Jesus landed at Gennesaret, the people knew him. They knew him because of his miracles. They knew him because he had the power to heal the ill and those afflicted among them. They hurried to bring the sick for healing. A very important statement is recorded by Mark. He wrote, "The people begged Jesus to let them touch even the edge of his cloak, and all who touched him were healed." It wasn't just the woman who touched the hem of the Lord's garment that received healing power. A multitude of people who touched him were made well. It must have been a joyful sound heard in that region of the world. Parents had their children made well. Fathers were healed so that they could support their families. Mothers were touched by the healing hands of Jesus, and they could once again nurture their children with their mother's love. Husbands and wives, brothers, sisters, and friends rejoiced when their loved ones were blessed by the touching of the garment of Jesus. As much as Jesus desired to heal the physically infirmed, more than that, he wanted to touch their hearts and to heal the spiritual life of those around him. For this he came into this world. By the Lord's physical life, he touched many who were made well, but their physical condition would not last. Aging and death would still come. That healing of the physical need was only a temporary blessing, but he came with a blessing that would last for eternity. In his own words, Jesus said, "I have come that they may have life and have it in abundance." By healing the spirit, Jesus was offering far more lasting blessings than the sight that he gave to the blind or the cleansing to a leper. The sight of the blind would last while this physical life did. The cleansing from the dreaded loathsome disease of leprosy gave people opportunity to live with their loved ones once again, to mix and to mingle within the society, but that would only last for a while. What Jesus came to do was to give everlasting life to the spirits of the spiritually blind. He came to touch the heart that was polluted with sin and thus separated man from his God. He came to set the captive free from the bondage of death. It is this touch that Jesus seeks to give us today. You can reach out and touch Jesus in a likeness to the way the people of Gennesaret did long ago. Jesus is the Savior. He is the Lord of heaven and earth. He is able to forgive sins. The Bible has commissioned his followers to reach out into the world with his message of love and grace, with a call to repent and obey. He has made himself available to be touched for the cleansing power in his blood that was shed on Calvary's cross. The sin-sick soul can come to Jesus and touch the hem of his garment, so to speak, and be renewed, be healed, and be revived. Dear listener, if you have not had the cleansing that Jesus offers through his gospel, we invite you and plead with you to seek this divine healer of your soul and let his healing touch bless you as well.

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3: She did it for him. She didn't do it for the disciples. She didn't do it for the crowd. She didn't do it for recognition. She did it for Jesus. This was one of the last acts of kindness that Jesus received before the cross. Think about that. One of the last acts of kindness that he would receive before the nails and the thorns and the spit and the spear of the cross. And he defended her. To her critics, he said, leave her alone. She has done what she could. Knowing the cross was coming in just a few days, he said, she's anointed my body for burial beforehand. I don't know if she understood that, but Jesus sure did. In fact, he goes on to say, she has done a beautiful thing for me. They saw it as a waste. Jesus saw it as beautiful.
2: Arlington Heights Church of Christ is located at 2722 Rand Morgan Road at I-37. For more information, call 361-241-1612.

0: separating the real diamonds from the fake. Today, in this message, we are looking at the parable of the wheat and tares. These two plants look very similar, but when it comes down to it, one is just a weed. Now, let's join Pastor and Answers Bible teacher Craig Stallard for the message, The Separation of the Threshing Floor.
1: Matthew 13, verse 27 through verse 30. Here we go, verse 27. So the servants of the householder came and said unto him, Sir, didst not thou sow good seed in thy field? From whence then hath it tares? He said unto them, An enemy hath done this. The servant said unto him, Wilt thou then that we go and gather them up? And he said, Nay, lest while ye gather up the tares, ye root up also the wheat with them. Let both grow together until harvest. And in the time of harvest, I will say to the reapers, Gather ye together first the tares, and bind them in bundles to burn them. But gather the wheat into my barn. And what I want to preach on today is this, the separation of the threshing floor. There's some things that happen on the threshing floor that make a difference and separate out that which is good and will be kept from that which is tares and then also chaff. But I want to talk about that threshing floor. Some of you are on the threshing floor right now. And if you haven't been on there, you will be on the threshing floor at some point in your life, because God has appointed it that the good is going to be separated from the bad. And if you study the Bible, you will discover that there's a lot of mention about agrarian topics. That would be things to do with agriculture, because basically that was what the culture was built on in that day. It was an agrarian society. When we talk about wheat was important to them, because a lot of people didn't have Kentucky Fried Chicken to go down to at the night. You know, I'm going to go down to Kentucky Fried Chicken and get me a bucket. Finger licking good. No, they weren't able to do that. But what they were hoping to do each day is to find some place to find that grain where they could get the grain and they could crush it and make it into some dough so they could have bread. Jesus did not ask us to pray for A1 Steakhouse every day. He did say, give us this day our daily bread. Bread was the fundamental staple of that society. They didn't have refrigerators, so a lot of things couldn't be preserved. But you know what? When you could make a pone of bread. Okay, I'm using that word, pone. My mom has taught me what a pone is. But I failed because I don't think I've taught the next generation what a pone of bread is. There's nothing like fresh bread. The smell of that when you go into the house. But that society knew what that was about. The little kid that went to the picnic out where the 5,000 were fed, he brought 5 pones of bread and 2 fishes. So wheat was, it is such a fundamental thing. You don't have bread unless you have wheat. And wheat takes a little bit of effort to actually to get it to come to full fruition. There's these things that were mentioned in the text. How many of you heard the word tares? What happened was that the master of the field, the householder is what it calls him, he had asked his servants to go plant some good stuff, to plant the real thing, the wheat. And they did that. And then nightfall came and they went to sleep. And during the time that they were asleep, the enemy, the Bible says the enemy, can you say the enemy, came and sowed some tares. Tares can be people in a church or people in your life, or tares can even be things in your life that get in the way. Okay? There's a reason why the householder said this when stuff came up, and they were saying, what is this stuff? We didn't plant those things. We planted good seed. Wasn't it good seed? What is this that's come up? When they discovered that the tares were there, the servants want to go in there and I will get in that garden and I'm going to rip it all out. They wanted to tear every one of those tares out, but the master said, whoa, we can't be doing that. Because when you pull all those

those out, you might just be pulling out because of your ignorance, or because you just might make a mistake, you might be pulling up a root of something good. You might be pulling up some wheat. So leave them. Because God said there's a time appointed on the threshing floor that there's going to be a separation. Let things wait to that point. Some of you don't know that we have some asparagus out here. Some of you probably have discovered that. We have a little patch of asparagus. It takes years to get a good patch. I've put my 3 years in. Okay? So let me just tell you, don't go running out and messing up my asparagus patch. It takes a long time to get one about the size of a finger that comes up. But I've noticed, I've gone out there, I've tried to pull out some grass that's got in the middle of it. And I can tell you this, I've pulled up grass, and then I know what that asparagus looks like, even very small. But even in knowing what it looks like, I pull up a handful of what I know is stuff I don't want. I don't want this grass, and I pull up that grass, and when I'm pulling, the roots are coming up. And then I'm looking in my hand, something dangle on there that has that different look that I know. That's the good stuff, you dummy! It's been very frustrating to keep that crabgrass stuff out of my asparagus. It really bothers me. But God did not call me as a preacher to get out all of the tares. I want you to understand that. Because in doing so, I may destroy somebody, the worth that is valuable there, and I refuse to do that. Some of you may want me always to pull out the tares, but I'm sorry, I'm not going to be doing it all the time just to please you. Because the Master has already said, let them grow together. Leave that part to me when it comes to the threshing floor. I'll make a separation between the wheat and the tares. Now, why did Jesus share this with us? You know, wheat doesn't have a choice of whether or not it's wheat. Tares don't have a choice whether or not it's tares. But I want to let you know this. God, He gives you the ability to choose, what is it that I want to be? I know that I have a destiny over here. I can be a tear if I want to. You know what? You can be an instrument of the devil. I know that. Boy, that just shocked you. And I can just tell you how. If you're wanting to, just go sow some discord among the brethren. And you've just become an instrument of the devil. All right? Try to tear down that which is good. Try to criticize the things that God is trying to do to bless people and help them reach their potential. Try to criticize that, and you will be an instrument of the devil. But you can make that choice if you want. Okay? That's a decision we make. But if we want to make a decision, I want to be the good fruit. I want to be the fruit that God was intending my... I want it to be in my life what God intended to be there. You can make that choice. God's given you that choice to choose a destiny. Now, I'm going to be talking about two DNAs today. There's the DNA of God, and then there's the DNA of man. And there's only one way to get the DNA of God in your life. And that is if you let Him plant into your good ground, it will bring forth. I want to get that DNA of God planted firmly in my life. I know that I have a stinking old flesh that I have to deal with, and that flesh is always wanting to come up with its DNA. Is there anybody else that battles with that fleshly DNA that wants to run your life? I'm going to force myself. I'm forcing myself to be ground in which God can plant what He wants to plant. When He puts a planting in my life and I let Him bring it to fruition, it will be good because my God is good. But in the process, there's some things that, some decisions that I have to make. There's some choices that I have to make. This parable that I read to you is the one that Jesus shared a bunch of parables all together, and it was the one that the disciples came back and said, Jesus, will you tell us what's the meaning of this parable of the tares? Jesus shared that. He said, He that soweth the good seed is the Son of Man. So let me go ahead and identify. The one that will sow good things, seed in your life, is Jesus Christ. I want Him to sow that good seed into my life. The field is the world. And the good seed, they become the children of the kingdom.
The tares are the children of the wicked one. You get to make a choice. What do you want to have going on in your life? I want to be wheat. I know that's a weird statement. Tell your neighbor, I want to be wheat. Now tell them, that's the real thing. What you allow as DNA in your life will become your destiny. The devil is sowing something. He wants to sow something that looks churchy in your life. He wants something to look churchy in your life. Do you know that tares look like wheat? He wants me to act churchy, but not have the real thing. He wants me to look churchy, but not have the real DNA. But I want the real thing going on in my life. I want to be genuine, what God wants to plant. Hallelujah. I don't want to be saying, Father who art in heaven, and not have a real relationship. When I say Father, I want to say, Our Father, my Father, which is in heaven, hallowed be thy name. I want you to notice where the separation takes place, though. There is an appointment with a threshing floor. You will have an appointment with a threshing floor. And in that, there's some tares that have to be torn up, have to be destroyed. There's another scripture that I needed to share with you because tares are not the only problem. This is from John the Baptist. This is Matthew 3, verses 11, 12. I indeed baptize you with water unto repentance. But he that cometh after me is mightier than I, whose shoes I'm not worthy to bear. He shall baptize you with the Holy Ghost and with fire. Then he's made this statement. This is the part we always try to leave off. Whose fan is in his hand, and he will thoroughly purge his floor and gather his wheat into the garner. But he will burn up the chaff with unquenchable fire. This is what kind of came to me. Chaff is not the tares. Chaff has the actual DNA of wheat in it. It is part of the wheat plant. The chaff is part of the wheat plant. But the chaff has to be separated out on the threshing floor, just like the tares have to go. What is chaff? Chaff can be stuff in your own life. Chaff can be stuff that it may not even be something that's bad, but it's just something that hinders that which is good. Yeah.

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If you want to become part of Answers prayer team, let us know. 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Also, if you have experienced an answer from God in prayer, call us. We want to rejoice with your praise report. Our number again is 361-633-3308. You can write us at Answers, P.O. 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El Dios que servimos tiene la respuesta de necesidad. 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
1: And now it's time for the teaching ministry of Buddy Murphy, pastor of Southcrest Baptist Church in Corpus Christi.
2: Fellow told me one time, he said, "Well, preacher, I think I'm about half saved." And I said, "What do you mean by that, half saved?" He said, "Well, I've worked hard and I've done the best I can. I've quit this and quit that and quit the other." And he said, "I think I'm about halfway there. And if I continue, I think I will be saved." Now, that's salvation by works. You know, there are only two possible ways to get to heaven, to get saved. And all religions teach one of these. One is by human effort. And that means it's up to you to keep the law, to keep the commandments. It's up to you to live a good life. The only thing about this way, you have to make 100 on the report card to get in. Because James 2:10 says, "He that keepeth the whole law and yet offends in one point," just breaks it in one point, he's guilty of breaking all of it. And the other way is the substitutionary atonement of Christ, which means that somebody else bails you out. Somebody else comes to your rescue. Somebody else pays your sin debt for you. Somebody else keeps the law and commandments for you. Somebody else makes that 100 on the test for you. And if you will accept that person as your substitute, as the payment for all your sins, and as the righteousness that God demands from us, then you will be pardoned, forgiven, and justified, and given eternal life on His behalf. And let me tell you, Ephesians 4:32 teaches this. It says, "God, for Christ's sake, hath forgiven you." God, for Christ's sake, hath forgiven you. He didn't say God forgives you because you live a good life or you quit your bad habits or join the church. But you know, some people teach that there's a third way to get saved, but there's not. They say it takes both the substitutionary death of Jesus on the cross and your good works or your human effort. And their favorite quote is this: "Oh yes, Jesus did His part by dying on the cross for our sins, but, you know, they got billy goat religion, they'll just butt you to death. But now we must do our part. We must live right, be good, go to church, treat your fellow man fair. We must do our part too." See, well, that's salvation by works. The only problem with that is if you believe the Bible says in Romans 11:6, if salvation is by grace, then it's no more of works. Otherwise, it's not grace. But if salvation is by works, then it's no more grace. Otherwise, it's not of works. It's one or the other. You're either saved by grace or you're saved by human effort, by your works. And Romans 6:14 says that we are no longer under the law. Now, you see, keeping the law, being good, doing the best you can, is what we do. That's human effort. We're no longer under the law, but we're under grace. Ephesians 2:8 says, "For by grace are you saved, and not of your works, lest any man should boast." Romans 6:23 says, "The gift of God is eternal life." You see, it's a gift. Salvation is a gift. And you know what the Bible really teaches about this? John 5:24, Jesus said, "Verily, verily, I say unto you, he that heareth my word and believeth on him that sent me already has everlasting life and shall not come into judgment, but is already passed from death unto life." Romans 10:9 said, "Whoever will confess with his mouth Jesus as Lord and believe in your heart that God raised him from the dead, you will be saved." Right then and there, instantly, immediately. The moment you believe, you're saved. It's an instantaneous salvation. And that's what I am emphasizing today. Ephesians 2:8 says, "For by grace are you saved." Now, grace is what God does. Grace is God saving us. He says, "By grace are you saved through faith." Faith is our part. Faith is us reaching out to God's grace by our faith, by our believing, by our accepting Christ. And he says, "It's not of yourselves, it is the gift of God, not of works, lest any man should boast." Jesus said in Revelation 3:20, "Behold, I stand at the door and knock. If any man hear my voice and open the door, I will come into him." Praise God. And you know when he comes into your life? When you hear his voice and when you open the door, when you make that choice, he immediately comes in. Instantly. Not next year, not next week, not tomorrow. But the moment that you open the door and ask him to come in. You know, God had Noah build an ark. He was getting ready to destroy the earth. And God said to Noah, when he finally got the ark finished, he said, "Noah, come on, all your family, and get into the ark." Now, there was a minute when Noah was outside the ark, and another minute when he was inside the ark. By being inside, he was saved, but as long as he was outside the ark, he was exposed to the wrath of God. And if Noah had stayed on the outside of the ark and remained with the others, he would have been swept away in judgment. So what was it that saved Noah? It was not his righteousness. It was not his prayers. It was not his good testimony before all the people that saved him. It was the ark. The ark. And dear friend, God has provided an ark for us. And that ark is the Lord Jesus Christ. He said he sent him to die on the cross for our sins. God has provided an ark for us. The question is, are you in the ark? Are you in Christ or outside of Christ? You know, Galatians 3:27 says that when we accept Christ by faith, God puts us in Christ. In Christ. And 1 Corinthians 15:22 says that when God puts a person in Christ, he becomes alive spiritually. Alive. And then 1 Thessalonians 4:16 says that at the rapture, when the Lord comes back to get us, the dead in Christ shall rise first. Amen? So the question is, are you in Christ or outside of Christ? If you're outside of Christ, then you're lost and exposed to the wrath that is soon to befall this nation, this country, this world, or whenever you die. But salvation is instant. It's not a wait-and-see situation. You know, Dwight L. Moody was trying to lead a man to Christ, and the man kept saying, "But I don't feel anything. I don't feel anything." And Mr. Moody asked, "What was it that saved Noah? Was it his feelings or the ark? Was it his good life or the ark? Was it his much praying or the ark?" And the man said, "Oh, I see it now." And that fellow accepted the Lord Jesus Christ by faith, and he was immediately saved and born into God's family. And folks, what I want you to see this truth here, that salvation is in Christ. Salvation is not in your feelings. Salvation is not in your prayers. Salvation is not in your works. Salvation is not in your church membership. It's getting into the ark of Christ. And when you accept Christ by faith, immediately you are in the ark, and it's instant salvation. God was about to destroy Sodom, and two angels came and warned Lot to get out of Sodom, flee to the mountains. Now, what was it that saved his life? Was it his feelings or his tears? No. It was acting on what God had said. God had said, escape for your life. Flee to the mountains. And God is saying to you, believe on the Lord Jesus Christ and you will be saved. Flee to the cross. As long as you remain in your sin, you're heading for the wrath of God and His judgment. But there's safety at the cross. There's instant safety. God was going to bring judgment and death over the land of Egypt. And He commanded every household to put blood on the doorpost. And if they would, then they would be saved from this dreadful judgment. Now, what was it that saved them? Was it their good feelings or was it the blood on the doorpost? Was it their good life or their blood on the doorpost? The moment the blood was applied, they were safe. And dear friend, if you're under the blood, you are as safe as if you were already walking the golden streets of heaven. I believe that with all my heart. If you're under the blood. I like what old Brother Roloff used to say. If the old devil would come under the blood, he'd get saved. But he can't do that. 1 minute the blood was not on the doorpost, and the wrath of God was hovering over those Jews. The next minute the blood was on the doorpost, they put it on there, and they were saved. It was instant salvation, not gradual, not probationary. Even though I'm saying that we're born again instantly, God still wants us to grow in grace. And He still wants us to study the Word to so we can prove ourselves and we can rightly divide the Scripture. He still wants us to increase our faith and pray without ceasing and press on toward the mark, even though He saves us instantly. But you know, all these things I'm doing for the Lord, I'm not doing these things to try to get saved and try to get to heaven. I'm doing them because I am saved, because I have been born again, because I am a new creature in Christ. What I'm emphasizing this morning is that every conversion in the Bible was instantaneous. Paul the Apostle was in a moment on the road to Damascus when the Lord appeared to him. He was saved. He was saved. 1 minute, he was saved. Zacchaeus was up in that sycamore tree. He was saved on the spot when Jesus walked by and said, Zacchaeus, come down. I'm going to your house today. He was saved in 1 minute. And the Philippian jailer was saved in a split second when he came out and said, what must I do to be saved? Paul said, believe on the Lord Jesus Christ and thou shalt be saved. And he believed right there, was born again, he was saved. The Ethiopian eunuch in the chariot out there, in a flash, when he accepted Christ, Philip led him to the Lord. Philip prayed with him. He accepted Christ. He was saved. The Samaritan woman was saved instantly. I'm telling you that salvation is instantaneous. It doesn't take a week. It doesn't take a month, because it's not something we can do ourselves.
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0: 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Today's headlines from the End Times explores how Turkey inches closer to Israel's borders by moving military equipment into Syria. The Ezekiel 38 coalition of nations falls into place with each passing week. Plus, spy glasses are here, thanks to Meta's recent patent, allowing the tech giant to equip its smart glasses cameras with AI. These AI-equipped glasses raise some serious privacy questions and carry massive implications. And blasphemous clips continue to surface from Senate candidate James Tallarico. Josh Davis connects these stories to Bible prophecy on today's Watchmen on the Wall.
1: Greetings, fellow Watchmen on the Wall, and welcome to another Headlines from the End Times. We begin today's episode by showing you how Turkey continues to inch ever nearer to the Israeli border as it sets up military operations in the country of Syria, and the ramifications that that could have. Plus, we know, if you're a student of Bible prophecy, how that fits in with the Ezekiel 38-39 prophecies. As places mentioned in that coalition, like Meshech and Tubal in the first parts of Ezekiel 38, are in modern-day Turkey. So that we know they are going to have a key role in this coalition, including Persia, which is Iran, including other nations that will be part of this. It seems that most of those nations mentioned, with the exclusion of Russia, are part of Muslim-majority countries that are centered around and surrounding Israel, and that they will join in coalition and come together to fight against Israel. And we understand that God will defend Israel and deliver her from those enemies. And I believe that battle will take place soon after the rapture of the church, but before the tribulation officially begins. Daniel 9 tells us that the tribulation will officially begin, that seven-year period, when the Antichrist confirms this covenant with Israel. And that's talking about a peace treaty that is signed. You see, when the Antichrist first comes onto the scene, it'll seem like he is pro-Israel and even pro-God, and that he is there to bring peace to the world and is the first one to bring real, lasting peace to the Middle East, or at least so it seems at first glance. I believe that'll be after the defeat of extremist Islam through the battle of Gog and Magog. And so, friends, what we're seeing with the headlines shows how the pieces are coming together for that famous, or should I say infamous, battle. And so we understand that there's an anti-Semitic dictator running the nation of Turkey at this point. President Erdogan does not hold back his thoughts, his views, as they want to annihilate Israel. They want to, in their view, liberate Jerusalem from the Jewish people. They want to reestablish the Ottoman Empire, which included ruling over the city of Jerusalem. In a recent fiery speech, President Erdogan recently called for an end to the Jewish state and what he called the promised land delusion. He said, with Allah's permission, we will never allow this, adding that Israel's destruction is the duty of humanity, according to reports. In efforts to carry out that objective, Turkey is now working to position itself in Syria, moving incrementally toward the border of the Jewish state. Israel recently watched as a Turkish delegation visited the Abu al-Dahar air base, which was considered one of the largest bases in Syria before it was abandoned in 2013. It sits 43 miles from the Turkish border, less than 200 miles from the Israeli communities. And Israeli intelligence learned of Turkish plans to station radar and defense systems on that base, in addition to the immediate deployment of Turkish troops to that region. A recent statement from Israeli Prime Minister Benjamin Netanyahu's office stated, quote, Erdogan is an anti-Semitic dictator who has massacred Kurds, harbors Hamas terrorists, occupies half of Cyprus, and jails record numbers of journalists and politicians who oppose him. He now seeks to extend his aggression against Israel into Syria. Israel will not tolerate it. End quote. And north of the mountains of Israel today sits the highly destabilized nation of Syria, whose ragtag army frequently chants threats against the Jewish state. Recently, we saw that the Syrian Arab army in Damascus was filmed shouting, quote, a storm has risen. Rain down destruction in the heat of battle. Coming for you, Jew, I am coming at you like a mountain of fire, making ammunition for you out of my own body, making rivers out of your blood. Allahu Akbar, they would say. End quote. That is the Syrian Arab army. They were filmed shouting this together. Syria's capital is also prophetically significant. In Isaiah 17, verse 1, we read of an unknown future event that will render Damascus as uninhabitable, ruinous heap. It's not stated exactly how that destruction is going to take place, but Syria remains an important nation to watch closely. Could that be part of that Ezekiel 38:39 battle that takes place, and the destruction of Damascus could be part of what God does to retaliate against the enemies that come in coalition against Israel? It's amazing to open our eyes and to understand how the pieces of these puzzles are coming together, friends. As I often say here on Headlines from the End Times, I'm not sharing these things with you to frighten you, but to alert you. And there is a big difference. We need to live with our eyes wide open as we march through these deceptive days that we find ourselves in. There's spiritual deception all around us. There's spiritual warfare all around us, and we see the evidence of that taking place no matter where you look. We've been talking geopolitically, talking about the alignment of nations into God's prophetic plan. But if you look technologically, if you look morally, you see that same alignment, and you see the same spiritual battle taking place. It's a different kind of spiritual warfare when you're talking about technology, when you're talking about how technology could be used in these things. It's more of a subtle step than what we just talked about. That first story was right in your face. It's like, my goodness, you can see the alignment happening before our very eyes, just as God has prophesied. But the technological advancements and changes that happen to our world happen a little bit more under the radar. Now, I know a lot of people got up in arms recently about the flock cameras. I shared that with you on Headlines from the End Times well over a month ago, probably about 2 months ago now, alerting you to the system and what it can do. It can capture your voice, not just the images. And they're set up on light poles all across the United States. And people really got up in arms about that and still are. And there's still ongoing legislation and litigation about those flock cameras. Well, we're talking about these fixed cameras mounted to utility poles across America. What happens when that surveillance isn't attached to any pole, but is attached to a person? What am I talking about? I'm talking about these smart glasses that are coming out, and they're making inroads in A lot of people are saying, whoa, whoa, whoa, whoa, whoa, not so fast. We need to stop this train before it gets too far down the track and we can't stop it. Spyglasses, in one sense, are going mainstream. And no, I'm not trying to just be saying something that's a little bit quirky or offbeat. No, it's not some weird thing that you can just get at a novelty shop and it's cheap and just a little gag gift kind of thing. No, these are real. These cost hundreds of dollars, in some cases over $1,000. But Meta, the parent company for Facebook, for Instagram, multi-billion dollar corporation, a large, large corporation and tech industry, and you know all about Meta. Their latest smart glasses patent offers a glimpse of a future in which cameras do more than record what their wearer sees, according to reports. They could identify who is there, interpret what is happening, and determine which people or moments matter most to the wearer. The patent describes meaningful privacy and data security controls, but it also raises questions Meta may need to answer if it wants users and the people on the other side of the glasses to trust this new technology. Now, this is according to this report. Published on August the 13th, they filed a patent with the U.S. Patent Office, and it's called Smart Cameras Enabled by Assistant Systems. This is AI-enabled smart cameras that people are wearing on their glasses. AI assistant cameras that are capable of capturing things like facial recognition, expression analysis, the gaze of someone, recognizing certain objects. And so when you're wearing these glasses and you're walking around, it can decipher what you're looking at and it can record the data as you're looking at it. And if it sees someone across the room, one of your good friends or perhaps a spouse, and it wants to take a picture of that moment, it can do so, and you can give the command. Plus, it can also capture audio. It's not just a visual capturing device. It's an audio capturing device, and it's fit into a pair of glasses. These are available right now on the market. People are buying these, and people are getting on board with this kind of system. And the recent patent would only take it even further, adding some of the AI recognition capabilities to what they already have. And so, friends, we're understanding the world is moving this way, but there's so many ramifications that we really need to think about. For one, the camera is deciding what really matters. In the patent, Meta gave a dinner party example and said that, you know, consider that there's a user wearing these glasses. They're surrounded by several people. This digital assistant built into these glasses could use facial recognition to determine that one person is the user's wife and assign her a greater interestingness, they call it. And so the camera could center on the wife while the other people are excluded from the frame or blurred, and you capture some pictures of your wife while she's enjoying herself, and it's something that you can post to Meta down the road if you want to. And facial expression recognition could determine two people are laughing. Let's focus more on those that are laughing and capture that moment. And so the camera, in other words, is no longer simply capturing a scene. It's interpreting what is happening here. What's going on in this scene? People's facial recognition. You can think about the implications that are included in this, and we'll get to that. But the article that I'm sharing with you is quick to point out, oh yes, Meta is taking privacy very seriously. Now, Meta is not ignoring people's privacy. However, if you do your research, you understand Meta has a long history of overstepping the privacy bounds. I mean, social media itself is constantly collecting information about people. How long do they stare at a certain image while they're using Facebook or Instagram? What do they like? What do they love? How do they respond to these kinds of things? Do they respond at all to an ad for this or an ad for that? If you get on these platforms, it seems like anymore it's just nothing but a string of ads and people that you've never heard of. That's the algorithms interpreting what they think that you will like and showing you other things that they think that you will like, other pages, other videos, other clips, other ads. that they think that you will be interested in getting on board with. Well, we understand that when it comes to the privacy concerns, we need to be very concerned with the direction that this is going. Facial recognition and facial expression recognition can be subject to privacy settings. The identity resolution system can also respect restrictions, according to this report, that would prevent another person's identity from being searchable. This patent describes controls allowing biometric information to be limited to specific purposes while restricting its use by other applications or sharing it with any third parties. I know it's sort of just a lot of legalese and what they're doing to try to protect people's privacy. I found this interesting because it says there are things that this AI-powered glasses can do, including speech processing, reasoning, and memory. It will operate locally on the device. It won't be available for other people to access that. But the smart glasses introduce a hard question. Whose privacy really matters? Is it the person who's wearing the glasses that'll never be in the shot themselves, or the person standing in front of the camera who will be in the shot? And what if it's a random stranger? And what if it's somebody just walking down the street? Or there's other serious implications, because these implications go far beyond just Meta. You know, Meta's not going to be the only company that's interested in bringing these kinds of glasses to the market. That's not the way that any of this works. They're not fooling the public by even suggesting such a thing. Big tech companies are going to jump on board with this and jump into this market. You mark it down, and we know that's common sense. But there's a lot of concerns with these kinds of things. What can happen? There can be some irreversible consequences that could cause people to be surveilled anywhere and everywhere. Anyone wearing these kinds of glasses, could that be accessed by other people? Just think about the implications, friends. What happens if something is lost? What happens if the glasses get stolen? What happens if it's compromised or hacked into in some way, shape, or form? What if there's a company that comes out with a much cheaper version without some of the safety protocols, and people start wearing those and then they get hacked? And just think about the implications. And what happens to all of this information that's being collected? What happens when somebody decides not to delete it but to share it? How long is that information retained? Who could access these things? Who has access to all this information? And what about when somebody tries to do something nefarious with them? What if somebody wears these into a public restroom, for example? Not to get crass with you or anything like that, but what happens when someone does that? We know it's going to go down that road. You know, we're already seeing some schools that are jumping ahead and saying, students cannot wear these glasses because there's been incidents already of cyberbullying, that they walk up to someone, capture some embarrassing footage, post it online, and thoroughly embarrass someone, and it really causes a lot of harm. And so there's lots of implications with this technology. And this is Headlines from the End Times, and we're speaking about Bible prophecy, and so we need to understand the connections there. And I think that what we're seeing is digital surveillance is going mainstream. You see, people are growing increasingly accustomed to the fact that everything they do and everything they say could potentially be recorded. You see, privacy is disappearing from the public life. It's quickly evaporating. Now, prophetically speaking, the Antichrist could use these kinds of technological advances to help him in his quest for world control, as described in chapters of the Bible like Revelation 13. And again, we're seeing the pieces of the puzzle coming together. You couple this with what we talked about in our first story about the country of Turkey and how it is inching ever nearer to the Israeli borders in a quest to conquer Israel, to conquer Jerusalem. And then we see the pieces that the Antichrist could use to usher in his world domination rule during the biblical end time scenario. There's other pieces of the puzzle that we want to get to, but I want to take just a second to remind you that you are listening to Watchmen on the Wall, a daily broadcast of Southwest Radio Ministries. And this is a special Headlines from the End Times episode today. We are so glad that you have joined us. We invite you to connect with our ministry at swrc.com. 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Don't forget that coming up in just a couple of weeks, we're going to be at Cornerstone Church in Northfield, Minnesota, just south of the Twin Cities, Minneapolis, St. Paul. It's coming up September 18th and 19th. It's Prophecy in the News Live. We would love to see you there. If you're anywhere close, come and join us. Two powerful days, six great speakers, and you're going to hear lots of biblical content, have an opportunity to check out lots of great biblical resources from Southwest Radio Ministries. We would love to fellowship with you there. And also mark your calendars, October 22nd through the 24th, three full days. It's our biggest conference of the year, lots of great information, and it's coming to the Delta Hotel in Bristol, Virginia. That's part of the Tri-Cities region of Northeast Tennessee, Southwest Virginia. And that is an absolutely beautiful time of year to come to the mountains of Tennessee and Southwest Virginia and to enjoy some beautiful scenery, some crisp fall weather, and lots of great biblical content. We'll have much more to say about that, but you can check out all that information on our website, swrc.com. 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I said right now, but you may want to wait till this episode is over, but go ahead and jot down that number. 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And give us a call, 1-800-652-1144. I could joke with you and say we're starting up a new segment here on Headlines from the End Times. It's the weekly James Tallarico episode or segment, whatever you want to call it. It seems like I've been mentioning his name here on Headlines from the End Times so frequently lately, but with each passing week, a new quote comes out, and each one is more egregious than the previous. This is a recent statement that was unearthed from a sermon that he, well, I don't really even want to use the word preached, but you could say something that he presented at a church, making the statement that God is not a Christian. That's according to James Tallarico, the Democrat Senate hopeful, running in the state of Texas, says that God is not a Christian. That was a recently unearthed clip from a sermon, if you want to call it that, from October of 2023, just less than 3 years ago at his home church, St. Andrews Presbyterian. And his self-assigned task was to condemn Christian nationalism in this message. But he went about it by attacking Christianity in general, especially when giving a critique of someone's messages and someone's sermons, if you want to call it that. You need to take it in context. You can't just take a little clip out, although that statement seemingly identifies itself, God is not a Christian. What could you mean by that if you say it in a sermon? Well, Let's get a little bit more of the context and maybe try to give him some benefit of the doubt, shall we? This is what he had to say, quote, "Do we really think God would make all these beautiful people with all their beautiful traditions for no reason at all? There are so many pathways to the sacred." Wow, did you catch that statement? There are so many pathways to the sacred? That's what James Tallarico thinks. The Islamic mystic Rumi said, "Every religion has love, but love has no religion." Tallarico went on to say, "God is so much bigger than our human categories. God is not a Presbyterian. God is not a Christian. God is not a noun at all. God is a verb. God is not a being. God is being itself. God is love. And that's why Jesus is against anything that gets in the way of that love between neighbors, including religion." End quote from James Tallarico. Friends, so much more that we could say about this. But friends, we need to live with our eyes wide open in today as we keep looking up and understanding that our redemption draweth nigh. May the Lord bless you, and may you keep in mind that God is still on the throne and prayer changes things.
0: There's something about seeing the land of the Bible that makes the pages of Scripture come alive. And the In the Land collection takes you there. At the heart of this collection is the powerful DVD, In the Land, filmed on location in Israel and Jordan. 5 Bible prophecy experts take you to important biblical locations and explore prophecy, archaeology, history, and the fascinating mysteries connected to the land of the Bible. You'll also receive Dr. Larry Spargimino's The Abraham Proclamation, examining God's promises to Abraham and their importance to Israel today. 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
6: Roland, would you share a Bible verse about today's topic?
7: Sure, I got one for you. It's from the prophet Ezekiel, chapter 36, verse 26. And through his prophet, God says, I will give you a new heart and put a new spirit within you. I will remove your heart of stone and give you a heart of flesh. Basically, in contemporary terms, you need a new attitude. How many of you remember Dr. Laura? Dr. Laura's theme song was New Attitude.

0: have a very good effect on everything in your life. You need a new attitude and God will give it to you, but you have to get close to conscience. You have to be willing to admit some things and bear a little bit of chastisement from your conscience instead of fighting it. See, right now, conscience is stressed because you're fighting it. And then because you fight it, you have a bad attitude. You go out in the world and everything stresses you. So now give in to conscience and then you won't be stressed and overwhelmed by everything on the outside. That's what we're going to be talking about on today's program.
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2: 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And now here's your Shedding Shackles host, Roland Trujillo.
0: Hi, everyone. I would like to talk about stress today. How to manage stress the right way. Now, there are a lot of ways of managing stress, and most of them, to be honest with you, are kind of palliative. In other words, they tell you to, you know, relax and try to think of something positive and stop worrying and get more exercise and eat better food, take time to smell the roses, you know, all that kind of stuff. And yeah, it's helpful. It is. And we've all done that stuff, haven't we? We've all done it. We've all tried different techniques and we've exercised and we've tried to eat better. And we got out and tried to do something for other people to forget about our own selfish self. Yeah, we've done that. And it's been helpful. But it's not the answer. You all know what the answer is going to be, don't you? You know what it's going to be. And the answer is an encounter with God. That's the answer. You could almost say that he is a stress. Look, I'm going to tell you something. Maybe you never thought of it this way. And if you are hearing this for the first time, it could be the great aha moment of your life. I have said repeatedly over the years, I have said that conscience is your closest link to God. And I'm going to say it again. Conscience is your closest link to God. If you want to know something about what he cares about, for example, then you'll know by way of your conscience. And I've said it so many times, I'm going to say it again. God doesn't care if you spill a little milk. He doesn't care if you can't find your keys because you misplaced them. He's not going to get mad at you if you don't get an A on the test. If you don't get the job, he doesn't care. Yeah, I mean, he sort of cares, but I mean, for not having done well in school and gotten A's, see, he doesn't care. Well, what does he care about? He cares that we don't hate people, that we don't resent people, that we don't lie to people, that we're honest with them. If we can lend a helping hand, we do, that we don't judge them and condemn them, that we don't seek retaliation upon people. You know, if somebody says something mean to you, then you don't try to say something mean to them. So that's basically what he deems to be important. Now, beyond that, yeah, there's a lot beyond that. But all the beyond stuff, how he created the universe and all of that stuff, that's not for you to know right now. It's above your pay grade. What is important for you to know is something very, very, very basic and very simple. And what's important for you to know is that what you know in your heart, which is what you know without words, intuitively, quietly, in your heart, that is your conscience.
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0: Roland wants me to briefly introduce Shedding Shackles. Roland is the founder and host of the program now in its 35th year on the air. Shedding Shackles began as the Common Sense broadcast. After about 10 years, Roland changed the name to Talk to a Pastor. However, he soon decided on Shedding Shackles. 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Many people don't know that Roland is a volunteer and doesn't work for a station or any particular church. He's just a guy who is dedicated to helping people find freedom in Christ and peace of mind in God. Sounds good to me.
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2: What does God care about? Well, He doesn't care if you forget where you put your keys. He doesn't care if you're a few minutes late for work because you overslept. See, He doesn't care if you buy something that you really don't need. But He does care if you resent somebody or if you are not honest with them. He cares about that. And you know that He cares. You know it in your heart. Your conscience makes you aware. All right. When you think of the very best characteristics of someone who is noble and patient and gracious and kind and courageous and forgiving, whatever you think of, long-suffering, all the beautiful virtues that you think of in a noble person, that's what God is. So we're very fortunate to have such a wonderful God. But now, let's talk about relating to Him. All right, so we've talked about relating to other people. Now let's talk about how we relate to Him. Well, I already said that you have a conscience and that your conscience is your closest link to God. I'm going to go over this again. Those of you who have been listening to me for a long time, some people have heard me for 35 years. But if you're new, there's always new people. And some of you have been listening to me, but you still haven't gotten it. So I'm going to say it again, because you'll get it. You haven't gotten it, but then all of a sudden you'll get it. So I'm going to say it again. And those of you who already know this, then just, you know, bear with me. Conscience. So let me start again. Intuition is how you wordlessly know things. It gives you understanding. It gives you wisdom. It gives you insight. And when you follow your intuition, look at somebody like Abraham. I understand that he left everything behind, went off into the wilderness, and was there for 100 years following God. And then he was called a friend of God. He followed God. But how did he know what God, his intuition? He just knew. How about Moses? He just somehow knew in his heart. He didn't know that he was going to be the great leader of the Israelitish people. He didn't know that God would through him accomplish great things. He had no idea. No idea. But he just sort of sensed that being in this Pharaoh's house, it was nice. The Pharaoh, that was the richest household there was. Moses could have stayed there. He probably would have become the Pharaoh himself. But he gave it all up so he could go and be with his people. And he became a sheep herder in the desert for 40 years. He was following his intuition. Scientists, explorers, they follow their intuition. Well, so that's what God gives. It's a gift, your intuition. And what is it? It's your closest link to God. But now, if you don't follow your... So, Ed, that's called living by faith. See? You just take one step at a time. You just do the next thing, and the next thing, and the next thing. And always you're checking with your conscience. You're checking with your intuition. Always, you're in the back of your mind, you're just always ready to be delicately aware of the rightness of things.
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2: God makes you aware. See, He makes us aware. And the first thing you're going to become aware of is that you resented somebody, for example. And if you can just be aware of that without trying to escape from it, then you stay close to your conscience. And when you stay close to your conscience, it's like being close to God. And being close to God, you have His guidance, very delicate, subtle, moment-by-moment guidance. And then if you need to know something, then somehow you'll know. And when you begin to trust in that, you trust that He is there and that delicate guidance is there. And you know that when it's time for you to know, you will know. And if it's not time to know or you don't need to know, then you don't worry about it. Because when it's time, you'll know. When you trust that process, then you don't need to know anything else. If God wants you to know about physics and about how He made the universe, then He'll reveal it to you somehow. You'll be led to the right book. You'll begin to have insights. You'll begin to notice things. You'll have little realizations, little aha moments, and somehow you'll know. All right? And if you have an issue with people around you, your partner, your kids, and you honestly and truly want to do the right thing, but you don't know what the right thing is, then you wait upon God. You know that He will guide you. And so you don't rush to try to make anything happen. You don't speak out of turn. You don't try to manipulate the situation. You watch. You wait. You wonder. And all of a sudden, you know, or the problem dissolves, or it's solved. And you didn't even have to do anything. See, we all have such massive egos. We think we have to do something to make things right. It's very humbling to your ego. When good things happen, you didn't have any part of it. See, it's humbling, but it's good for you to be humbled.
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2: So how do you get close to your conscience, to your intuition? How do you get close to it? You have to want to be close to it. Then you need someone like me to rub your nose in it and say, "Hey, look, dummy, your conscience is your closest link to God. It's what you know in your heart. If you resent your wife or you resent your husband, then you'll sense that there's something wrong with that. All right? And then seeing that it's wrong to resent, you'll just see it clearly. And then you'll just knock it off. And if you don't know about something, you just realize that you don't know. And if you need to know, then you will know. Now, it gets complicated only because you have strayed. See, when you stray from what you know in your heart, then you begin to need guidance. You begin to feel anxious, insecure. And the more you stray from your conscience, the more people keep you from your conscience. Do you realize for most people, their whole life, basically, ever since they were little kids, when the little kid says something that's true, he gets slapped around. Why is grandma so mean? Don't say that about your grandma. She's not mean. But she is mean, mommy. Don't you dare say anything about it. See what I mean? And then there's a babysitter. Babysitter's doing something that's not right. And when your parents come home, you tell them. And parents say, no, no, that couldn't be. Why, she's such a nice person. They don't believe you. They doubt you. If they see you looking at them, there's your dad sitting there with a cigarette. And you look at him like he's weird. He says, hey, quit looking at me, kid. Go do something. See? Then you go to school. And if you're innocent and you have innocent pursuits, yeah, you find a friend or two that are like you. Then there's others that mock you and scorn you and make fun of you and put you down and belittle. And they talk about how cool it is to take drugs and how cool it is to do this and that. You begin to doubt yourself. See, everybody wants to make you doubt what you know in your heart. See? And then you can see that something's not right, but they say that it is right. And they try to make you doubt. And then the worst part is that then they send you to school. So you have to sit in school basically from age 5 to what, 18? You sit in school from age 5 to 18. If you go to college and you sit in school until age 20 or age 22, and basically what are you being, what is the basic meta, what's the word, idea there? That you can gain knowledge and be a success and find fulfillment and solutions and everything in study, in raw knowledge from other people. See? So they are contradicting what you know in your heart. Who tells you to look to your intuition? Who tells you that? Einstein would tell you that. That's how he knew what he knew, intuitively. Stephen Jobs will tell you that. He gave the commencement address at Stanford University, very famous. Go look it up and listen to it or read it. He said, look to your intuition. See, that all great scientists and explorers, see, and they, that's how they know, intuitively. And that's how you have to be, like the scientists and the explorers, intuitively. From within, from conscience, see? And you have to see that you've been misled and you've been taught to look in the wrong place. No wonder you begin to feel, the more insecure you feel, the more you look to the wrong place. And the more they try to help you out there, and the more they try to help you, see? You keep going to them desperate, help me, help me. But yeah, they help you all right. They help themselves to you. And then the things that they do to you, see, a lot of times makes it worse. So I'm not saying that you can't look for a helping hand out in the world sometimes. I'm not saying that. And I'm not saying that there aren't some people out there that have somehow stayed despite school, despite being dumped upon, despite the whole world trying to make them doubt themselves. Somehow they've hung on to some common sense, some of their gut level knowing, some of their intuition. They hang on to that hunch and to understanding. They still have understanding. I'll never forget one time I had, used to have trouble with my tonsils. And I went to a doctor. I had to have my tonsils taken out. I remember I was like 23 years old. It was a Dr. Kilk. And the first time I came into his office, he came and sat in front of me. He grabbed a little stool with wheels on it, and he rolled over in front of me, and he says, "Roland, what's wrong?" And you could just tell that from his eyes, his voice, the way he moved, that he had understanding. It's so beautiful. And that's what you need. You need common sense. You need understanding. You need confidence. You need delicate guidance. You need all of those things. And yeah, you do need knowledge too. And where are you going to get them? From your intuition. It leads you. It guides you. It'll guide you to the right person, the one that can help you. Somehow you'll get to that person that can help you. So it's so beautiful, and it's so life is like a wonderful fairy tale adventure. There are secrets to be known, and you have to find them. And you go out in the world, and you discover that nobody knows. They pretend to know, but they don't. And you discover that you have to find the secrets yourself. And along the way, you get waylaid. You fall in with this group and that group and this person and that theory and this thing. And you think it's the answer. And then you find out it's not the answer.
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2: But it's okay. God allows you to make some mistakes. See, the more you err, see, some of us, the more we stray, the more we yearn for what is true and good. And then when we finally find it, we appreciate it so much. Remember Jesus? Remember a lady came and I think she was washing his feet or something. And she was using some expensive oil. And the people around were saying, "Oh, look at her. She's wasting all that expensive oil." And Jesus said, who is forgiven of much loves much. See, he had forgiven her, and she was grateful. So, yeah, when you've searched long and hard, and you've gone to all the wrong places and the wrong people, looking for love in all the wrong places, when you finally find it, you're so grateful. All right, and then you can share it with others. All right, you've been forgiven, then forgive others. See, God has understanding for you, and you can have understanding for others. He's patient with you, then you can be patient with others, okay? All right, so there's much for you to discover. I just had a thought, and it was quite an insight that I just had. But you know what? I'm not going to share it with you. You know why? Because I don't want to rob you of the joy of discovery. I want you to discover it for yourself. And the way to do it is very simple. You just have to get back in touch with your conscience. When you have that, then stay with it, and God will lead you all the way to paradise. Until next time, Lord willing, and the creek don't rise, I'll see you then. Bye-bye.
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9: 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Seeing her success, she would share with me on social media, personally. I already knew she was a good person, just the way she conducts herself. As a friend, I knew her heart already, and so that made me feel more comfortable to trust her. She held my hand the whole way, that I didn't have to feel any question was dumb. She'd been asked that same question, you know, 1,000 times. She answered it 1,001. 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
12: Can one person really make a difference? They can when they belong to God and bring His power and presence into every situation. Today on Turning Point, Dr. David Jeremiah considers the influence you can have on the world around you when you're living according to God's will. As he returns to the book of Jonah, here's David to introduce the powerful conclusion of his message, No Man is an Island.
13: And today we conclude our discussion of what happens when you say no to God and the beginning of the experience you're about to have when you do that. God will not let go of you. You're one of His, and He will follow you, and He will do everything He can to get you back on the right road. And sometimes His actions are dramatic, as we shall see in the life of Jonah. The book of Jonah is recorded now in its teaching format, both audio and video. You can get these different ways of studying, either by listening and watching. There's a beautiful study guide that goes with this. If you're interested in doing a small group, this would be a great one to do. Do the Jonah small group and get your participants a copy of the study guide. You get the CDs, and you can facilitate this study and have a great discussion about this Old Testament book. It's one of the most assailed books in the Bible because it's filled with miracles. And, of course, the skeptics, the critics of the Bible don't like miracles. And They cannot believe a whale ever swallowed a man, and you can hear all kinds of stories about that. But we're telling you what the Bible says, and you'll be blessed by it, I'm sure. Go to our website and find out more information. Well, today we come to part two of No Man is an Island. The rest of the interesting intrigue that happened aboard that ship when Jonah was running away from God. Here we go. Now, notice what happens next, the discovery of Jonah's sin. But Jonah had gone down into the lowest parts of the ship and lain down and was fast asleep. Doesn't that seem strange? I mean, I don't think I'd be sleeping in a storm. Here he is at the bottom of the ship, he's sleeping, and the captain came to him and said to him, "What do you mean, sleeper? Arise, call on your God. Perhaps your God will consider us so that we may not perish." And they said to one another, "Come, let us cast lots that we may know for whose cause this trouble has come upon us." So they cast lots, and the lot fell on Jonah. As the storm continues to rage, the captain looks around and realizes someone is missing. I can almost hear him reasoning out, "Didn't we pick somebody up in Joppa? Where is he? Did he go overboard?" And one of the sailors said, "You know, Captain, what I think I saw was that guy down in the bottom of the ship, and I think he's down there sleeping." And the captain says, "You got to be kidding me. I just added that. I don't think he really said that, but that's what I would have said." So he goes down to where Jonah is, and notice the steps that take place. First, there is inspection. They search the ship, and they find Jonah asleep. Then there is interrogation. The captain asks Jonah, "What do you mean, sleeper?" Can you imagine how unbelievable that must have seemed to the captain? Everybody else is praying, throwing cargo overboard, probably sick to their stomachs, doing everything they can to survive, and here is this one man at the bottom of the ship, sound asleep. The captain is saying, "What are you doing? Don't you know we're about to go under? Get up and pray to somebody." Then there is intervention. This is one of the most interesting moments in the story. The sailors say, "Here's what we'll do. Let's find out who the problem is. Let's cast lots." In their own way, they enter what we would call a lottery. They cast lots, and the Bible says the lot fell on Jonah. And I've read some people who say, "What a coincidence that was." You know, I don't think that was... I mean, if God could send the wind and the storm, I think he could figure out how the lot was supposed to come out and make sure it fell on Jonah, because that's who it should have fallen on. So finally, there is the identification. Through their own pagan way, Jonah is singled out as the culprit. The lot fell on Jonah. Sort of as a reminder to us, be sure your sin will find you out. Jonah is now in the center of their target. One of the most sobering things that I've watched over the years as a pastor is how often the discovery of sin comes long after the sin itself. The Lord never says exposure will be immediate, but he does say accountability is inevitable. I could tell you some incidents that come to mind when I say what I just said of people who got in trouble they shouldn't have been in. Nobody knew about it. And 7 years later, it came to light and destroyed their life. You know, we think that if we get away with something for a short period of time, we've got it made. And the Bible says, be sure your sin will find you out. Sin has a long, long tail. And you almost never get away with it. You may think you're clever, more so than anybody else, that you can cover it and nobody will find out. But come and tell me the same thing 5 years from now. Jonah has run from the Lord. He is asleep. He is trying to shut everything out, but God orchestrates the events so that Jonah is singled out as the one man to whom God has now directed his attention. Now we look at Jonah's discussion about his guilt. In verses 8 through 14, this discussion goes on between the mariners and Jonah. Let's walk through this together. First of all, the concern of the mariners. Then they said to Jonah, "Please tell us, for whose cause is this trouble upon us? What is your occupation? And where do you come from? And what is your country? And of what people are you? After they realized that Jonah was the cause of the storm, the sailor said to him, "Please tell us, for whose cause is this trouble upon us?" And then the questions start coming, one after the other. What's your occupation? Where do you come from? What is your country? And of what people are you? Later, they will ask the ultimate question, "What are we supposed to do with you?" But here they are saying, "Jonah, if you are the reason we are in this mess, we need to know who you are." Now notice Jonah's confession. So he said to them, "I am a Hebrew, and I fear the Lord, the God of heaven, who made the sea and the dry land." If this verse were all there were in the text, we would say Jonah has come back, he's got everything back together. But unfortunately, this is not a confession of disobedience, it's just a confession of truth. I love this. Jonah was thinking a lot about dry land right then. Did you see that in his text? Isn't it interesting that Jonah could say something like this in the middle of his rebellion? He said, "I am a Hebrew. I fear the Lord." Well, Jonah, you don't really fear the Lord enough, because if you feared him the way you should, you wouldn't be where you are doing what you're doing. But here's the important point. Jonah's theology was correct, and he was still disobedient. Isn't that interesting? You can have correct theology. You can know everything to the last drop. And just because you know it doesn't mean you're going to obey it. Some of the most brilliant men that I have ever known demonstrate what I am saying now. So brilliant, and yet disobedient to God. And the consequences are even greater when that is true. Did you know that the more we know, the more responsible we are? Listen to Hebrews. Hebrews is a very challenging verse. It says, think about how much worse the punishment will be for those who have trampled on the Son of God and have treated the blood of the covenant, which made us holy, as if it were common and unholy, and have insulted and disdained the Holy Spirit who brings God's mercy to us. It's one thing to sin against God in ignorance. It's quite another thing to sin presumptuously. To know the truth, to know God, to know what's right, to know what's wrong, to know what Jonah said about God in verse 9, to claim to fear God, and then still choose to do wrong. So Jonah confesses what he knows about God, but he has not yet confessed his disobedience. That does not happen until the next chapter, when he reaches the lowest point of his life. We come now to the confusion of the mariners. When Jonah finishes speaking, we're told that the men were exceedingly afraid and said to him, "Why have you done this?" For the men knew that he fled from the presence of the Lord because he told them. And they said to him, "What shall we do to you that the sea may be calm for us?" For the sea was growing more tempestuous. All the time they were having this interchange between them, the wind was blowing harder and the waves were getting bigger. And the sailors said, "We got to come to some resolution, Jonah. If you're the cause and you're the reason, please tell us what to do so we can get rid of you and get back to calm." Now listen to Jonah. And Jonah said to them, "Pick me up, throw me into the sea, and the sea will become calm for you. For I know that this great tempest is because of me." That's a pretty good start for Jonah. He's not all the way home yet, but that's a good place to begin. You know, when we finally come to grips with the facts that it's us, and we quit blaming everybody else, and we say, you know, like the old spiritual that says, it's me, O Lord, standing in the need of prayer. Not my brother nor my sister, but it's me, O Lord, standing in the need of prayer. I tell people now more than ever, until we face the truth, we have nowhere to go. Jonah couldn't get back to where he should be until he was willing to be honest. Truth is the starting place for recovery and restoration. As long as we avoid the truth about ourselves, nothing will change. As long as you keep trying to cover it up, as long as you're trying to excuse it, as long as you're trying to make reason for it, it will never get better. Until you face up to what's happened and what you've done, honestly look in the mirror and say, "It's me. I'm the reason for this." We are very good at shifting blame. We blame our parents. We blame our upbringing, we blame our schools, we blame our environment, sometimes we blame our churches, we blame our circumstances. We just seem to always find someone else to blame. But the turning point comes when we stop deflecting and we start being honest. When we look in the mirror and say, I'm the problem, this didn't happen to me, I made it happen to me. So Jonah finally came to that moment of truth, and he said, if you want to get rid of the storm, then you better get rid of me. That's me. I'm the reason for the storm. And in a moment of courage, he said, throw me overboard and everything will be all right. Now, I want you to pause for just a moment. I want to ask you this question. If you had been a sailor, how long would it have taken you to get to Jonah and get him out of the ship? You would have immediately grabbed hold of his clothes and thrown him overboard as fast as you could, hoping that this craziness that's going on in the ship would stop. But that's not what happened. Notice what it says in verse 13. Nevertheless, the men rowed hard to return to land, but they could not, for the sea continued to grow more tempestuous against them. Therefore, they cried out to the Lord and said, we pray, O Lord, do not let us perish for this man's life, and do not charge us with innocent blood, for you, O Lord, have done as it pleased you. So if I'd been one of those sailors, the moment Jonah said that word, I would have grabbed him by the shirt and he'd been in the water. Can you understand that? You're the one causing all of this. You're gone. You're out of here. Hasta la vista. But did you see what they did? They rowed as hard as they could to shore. And the Bible says they prayed. They didn't pray to their old gods. Now somehow they've decided that maybe Jonah's God is the right one since he brought the storm. And they began to pray. Somehow through that conversation with Jonah, they had come to believe at least in some measure in the true God. And instead of crying out to their many gods, they're now calling on the Lord himself. Oh God, do what you must do, but don't let us perish in the process. All of this is a remarkable testimony to the sailors' compassion for Jonah. They had no obligation to help him. They had every right to get rid of him. He was the reason they were in this storm, and yet they chose mercy over convenience. And that brings us to the determination of Jonah's fate. Verse 15 says, they picked up Jonah and threw him into the sea. And the sea ceased from its raging, and the men feared the Lord exceedingly, and they offered a sacrifice to the Lord and took vows. The sailors finally picked up Jonah and threw him into the sea. And the moment they did, the scripture says the storm stopped. The waves calmed down, the wind quieted, everything changed instantly. And that's when the men knew that it wasn't a storm, that it was God. God was involved in this. And the Bible says they feared the Lord greatly. That means they were totally in awe of the Lord. They felt deep respect for God. They offered a sacrifice to him. They made promises to follow him. In one moment, they went from fearing the storm to fearing God. And they didn't just survive the storm. They met the living God in that moment of crisis. I called this message, as I prepared it, No Man is an Island. And I want to make sure that I get this across as we bring this to a conclusion. People say it all the time. I've heard it many times over the course of my life. It's my life. It's my choice. It's me. I can do what I want to. It's nobody's business but my own. I'm not going to hurt anybody. I'm just going to do my own thing. But it almost never is just you. Sin complicates your life, and it complicates the lives of the people around you. Those sailors would never have been in that storm had it not been for Jonah. One man's disobedience disrupted the lives of everybody around him. And that ought to make us stop and think. Whenever we step out of the will of God, we carry people with us. We take people down with us when we go. We do not mean to. But if you could sit in the counseling rooms of our offices for just 1 week, you would hear story after story of hurt in good and godly families. because someone they loved took a turn when God told them to go straight. Now let me contrast this for just a moment, because this is one of the great blessings of studying the Bible. There is a fascinating comparison between this storm in Jonah's life and another storm in the New Testament that involved the Apostle Paul. Both Jonah and Paul were missionaries to the Gentiles. Both were on a ship in a storm. Both were witnesses to sailors. And both were used to deliver people from death. But the process could not be more different between the two. In Jonah chapter 1, the prophet is in a storm. In Acts chapter 27, the apostle is in a storm. The scenes are almost identical. Cargo is overboard. Desperation fills the ship and lives are hanging in the balance. But here's the difference. What is Jonah doing? He is sleeping. And what is Paul doing? He is standing in faith and strengthening those around him. Acts 27:23, Paul says, "There stood by me this night an angel of the God to whom I belong and whom I serve, saying, 'Do not be afraid, Paul, you must be brought before Caesar. And indeed, God has granted you all those who sail with you. Therefore, take heart, men, for I believe God that it will be just as it was told me.'" Here is Jonah, God's prophet, among pagan sailors. Because of his disobedience, they almost die. And here is Paul among pagan sailors. Because of his godliness, his faith becomes the means of their deliverance. This is how it is supposed to be. You might think that just one person doesn't matter. But one person can make a big difference when even one person belongs to Jesus. God's presence goes with them into every space they enter. He goes with them into a home, a classroom, a team, or a friendship. And that one person can be you. One of the most memorable moments of my life in recent days was the graduation of my grandson from Liberty University. Don and I went to that event, and we sat in the stadium there on campus that seats 30,000 people. 30,000 people came to my grandson's graduation. As we sat there and looked at that crowd, I don't know why, but it just came on me in a moment. I turned to Don and I said, "Do you realize what we're looking at here is all the result of one man's faith?" I remember before there was a school, before there was a graduation, there was Jerry Falwell, who believed God for a great university where champions could be trained to serve the Lord. And from his faith came that school, and from that school came that graduation where 30,000 people gathered together. One man made all that difference. It is an amazing thing to stop and wonder sometimes about influence. In The Gift of Influence, Tommy Spaulding shares a thought-provoking statistic. The average person lives about 78 years and influences more than 80,000 people over his lifetime. That number sounds big, but think about family, friends, teachers, coworkers, neighbors, teammates, customers, strangers you see every day. When you add up thousands of ordinary interactions over decades, the number becomes surprisingly believable. We influence three people a day. And then he paints this picture that will stick in your head as it has mine. He said, "Imagine standing on the 50-yard line of a football stadium filled with everyone you've influenced. Your spouse, your children, your friends. This is a secular book. Your barista. The Uber driver, the coach, the coworker, the neighbor." "Now listen," he says, "what's the sound of that stadium? Are they cheering because your life encouraged them? Or are they booing because you lived for yourself? Or silent because you were too distracted to even notice them? What do you hear?" But do not forget this. God is committed to you, and he loves you, and you carry influence wherever you go. You can use it for the good or as Jonah did in this particular episode, use it for evil. Jonah, by his influence, almost cost men their lives. Only eternity will reveal how many times that has happened through people that you and I both know, perhaps even through us. But God gives us the opportunity to live for Him. And we ought to pray, as I try to almost every day, Lord, wherever I go today, help me to take the influence of Jesus Christ with me, so that people will not just see me, but they will see Christ. They will know Him. That's who we should be, because the possibility that we have to influence people is beyond anything we have ever imagined. You say, oh, Pastor Jeremiah, I'm just a humble person. I don't know very many people. I don't do very many things. If you could see your life and your pattern of influence as it really is, you would be shocked. No man is an island. No man lives to himself. And once we realize that, we begin to realize there's a stewardship in life that goes beyond time, treasure, and talent. It's the stewardship of influence. How are you stewarding your influence? Did you know that Satan has as his number one goal to destroy the influence? The Bible says he goes about seeking whom he may devour. Who is he trying to devour? He's trying to devour the influence of God's people. But if you stand strong for the Lord and you let your influence be seen and felt and known, God will use you to be a change maker. And one day, if you ever get to see all the results, which I think we might, you will look back and say, I'm sure glad I did that. I'm sure glad I didn't go there. I'm sure glad I made that decision. We can never take for granted what happens through our activities and our conduct. It is really true. No man is an island. No man lives to himself. We are all responsible to God, not just for ourselves, but for the people we influence throughout life. I hope that will be a lesson we will not forget. Jonah teaches us that in very graphic ways, and there's still more to come. Amen. Well, it's Friday, and I'd love to take a moment on Friday and encourage you to go to church. And this is me telling you that. You know, I'm on the radio, and sometimes I might be tempted to say, well, just listen to us on the radio. Let me tell you something. The radio or television or any other methodology never was meant to replace the church. The church is God's idea, and it's His important pleasure to have you present in church every week. So if you've not been going to church, maybe you dropped out during COVID or other reasons have come along, let me just encourage you, go back to church. You need to do that to stay healthy as a believer. It's a part of taking care of your soul, and I hope you will do that this weekend. Don't forget also, we're on television over the weekend. You can find us, if we're on during your church time, DVR us and watch us later. Don't use us as an excuse to stay home. And then, of course, we'll be back here on Monday as we continue the study of the book of Jonah. I'm David Jeremiah. Thank you for listening. Have a great weekend.
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20: 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The joy in her siblings' faces made a deep impression. Doris wanted to now bring that same joy to local kids. She started the Circle of Love, which provides Christmas presents each year to 700 children living in poverty. 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
22: But you see, how we understand humanity in large measure controls how we treat human beings, how we value human beings. And so an integral part of any Christian life and worldview must include within it a Christian anthropology, a Christian understanding of what it means to be human.
23: Human beings have inherent worth because we're made in God's image. If we try to understand our existence without God, then what results is not only a profound sense of meaninglessness, but a loss of our human dignity as well. Thank you for joining us on this Saturday edition of Renewing Your Mind. I'm Josh Mann, and I'm delighted to have you with us as we continue our study in A Blueprint for Thinking. This series from R.C. Sproul is designed to help us think about and understand the world that we live in. In addition to this teaching series, today's resource offer includes another series from Dr. Sproul, The Consequences of Ideas. This series offers 35 messages exploring the ideas that have shaped our modern world. Speaking for myself, this series was absolutely formative for me as a new believer, not only because it helped me understand the world that I live in, but because it taught me

in anthropology, followed in history the eclipse of belief in God in Western civilization. Where God is no longer at the center of people's thinking, it is inevitable that the question of human dignity becomes a matter of grave concern. The ancient philosophers tried to give definition to what it means to be human. We know the expression, if it looks like a duck, if it walks like a duck, if it quacks like a duck, chances are it's a duck. Sometimes we have difficulty giving precise definition to entities around us and in this world. Plato mused over the question, what is it that makes a human being distinctively human? What separates us from the other animals? And finally, in desperation, he defined a human person as a featherless biped. Huh? A duck without feathers. Until one of his students hurled a plucked chicken over the wall of the academy with a sign on it which said, "Behold Plato's man." It was featherless and it had 2 feet. What does it mean to be human? What is man? You remember the psalmist asked that question. He said, "O Lord, our Lord, how excellent, how majestic is your name in all of the earth. When we consider the heavens, the work of your hands, the sun and the stars, and all that thou hast ordained, we inevitably ask the question, what is man that thou art mindful of him?" But you see, how we understand humanity in large measure controls how we treat human beings, how we value human beings. And so an integral part of any Christian life and worldview must include within it a Christian anthropology, a Christian understanding of what it means to be human. I keep wondering what my guest is pondering. You know, he hasn't said a word since we started this. He doesn't seem to even be bothered by my constant interruptions. He just goes on pondering more and more, it seems, intently. He's satisfied to be alone. Doesn't have to be in a crowd. But I wonder what he's thinking. Perhaps he's pondering the question that every one of us asks sometime or another, who am I? What is the meaning of my life? The biblical image that is used more often than any other image for human life is an image drawn from nature. This is the image of grass. The grass that grows, it springs up, it's germinated by the cool rains and the warmth of the sun and the process of photosynthesis. It flourishes for a season. But then as the sun beats down upon it, it withers and it dies. Sounds as a very pessimistic view of the matter, doesn't it? But even in the most upbeat portions of sacred scripture, from time to time, the writer will stop to remind us, don't forget, all flesh is grass. We live our 70, then we wither and we die. And in light of the fragility of human existence, we have to ask, what's it all about? Do we have significance? Do we have meaning? Is there any real value to human life? We live in a time, I believe, of unprecedented pessimism with respect to the significance of human personhood. After the Holocaust of World War II, after the camps were exposed, the soldiers returned, France was liberated,

0: It was then that the works of men like Camus and Jean-Paul Sartre began to receive exposure across the world. And Sartre, perhaps the most penetrating dramatist that the French nation produced in the 20th century, is also a technical philosopher. And he commented frequently out of the milieu of atheistic existential philosophy. In one of his books, I remember trying to secure a copy of it back in the 60s, and I had to special order it to get it because nobody had it in stock in the city of Pittsburgh, and I had to wait months to get it. It was a little book entitled Nausea. And the book Nausea was Sartre's perhaps most vivid description of the futility and meaninglessness of human existence. His final comment was that man is a useless passion. A useless passion. A passion, ladies and gentlemen, is a feeling, an intense emotion that we express, something that consumes us and controls our very being. It's not just a casual concern. Remember, Paul Tillich used to say that a person's God can be defined or identified once you identify that person's ultimate concern. That about which you are most passionate, most caring. It is a given about our humanity that we do care about things, don't we? That we have feelings. Every person in this room and every person that sees this has wounds that have never healed in their souls from something they heard somebody say to them or about them in their lifetime. We care. We feel. We laugh. We weep. We become afraid. We don't just think. Thinking alone does not define the essence of our humanity. In fact, you can even sense in the thinker here that there's not simply cerebral activity taking place, but what else is communicated here is an attitude. Huh? I'm not sure what the attitude is, but it's certainly not one of frivolity. He is not in a mood of partying at the moment. Huh? He's got different feelings that are absorbing him in this posture. Our feelings change. The one thing about our feelings is that they always change. I always say the person who commits suicide, if they would have waited 24 hours, they probably wouldn't have done it. How quickly our feelings and our emotions change. But the question that Sartre was wrestling with is, all this caring, all this feeling, all this hurting, all this rejoicing, does it matter? Does it mean anything? And his conclusion was, no, it doesn't. That we are bundles of passion, bundles of feeling, bundles of care, and all of our caring is nothing more and nothing less than an exercise in futility. It's useless because humanity has no meaning. At that point, when Sartre made that comment, he was merely echoing the philosophy that Nietzsche had propagated a century before. Even Nietzsche's biological heroism, he understood to be an exercise in futility. Because Nietzsche's bottom line anthropology was one that could not be rescued even by the appearance of the Superman. Because Nietzsche said, at the bottom, all there is the nicht, the nihil, the nothingness, the abyss. That man is involved in a chaotic endless myth of a recurring cycle that has no definitive origin and no purposeful destiny. Round and round and round we go, with no progress and no meaning. I profoundly disagree with Sartre, and I profoundly disagree with Nietzsche. But I'll tell you what, I have so much more respect for those two philosophers than I have for the dominant species of armchair philosopher that we find in our culture today, the modern or the contemporary humanist. I have to be candid with you. In my judgment, humanism as a philosophy, though it is the dominant philosophy in our culture today, is pseudo-intellectualism. It is a philosophy that I'm convinced does not merit or deserve serious consideration by intelligent people. Because, bottom line, it's silly. Well, what do I mean by that? Well, here's what humanism teaches us. The humanist teaches us that the supreme being of this created universe is man. That we are the creatures of highest dignity and value and esteem. And they extol virtues like honesty, integrity, industry. And they march for the preservation of human rights all over the world. The humanists will be in the avant-garde of civil rights, won't they? Because they want to protect the dignity of mankind. And yet if you ask that same humanist, from whence cometh human dignity, he has no possible answer. Because the same time that the humanist is telling you how important and valuable and dignified human beings are, the humanist tells us that man emerged from the slime as a cosmic accident, and he is moving relentlessly to non-being. His origin is utterly insignificant, and his destiny is equally insignificant, but somehow, in between the two poles of his existence, he has all this dignity and value. That's why I say it's silly. Francis Schaeffer once said about the humanist that the humanist has both feet firmly planted in midair. The humanist is on a roller coaster without brakes. This humanism is nonsense, but it's persuasive nonsense because it speaks to a need in the human heart. We want to believe that we have significance. We want to believe that we have dignity. We want to believe that our passions matter and that they're not useless, that there is more than the abyss of nothingness of which Nietzsche spoke. That there's more to life than contemplating, as Camus said, the ultimate question. Maybe it's the question the thinker's contemplating, the question of suicide. It's got to be more than that, the humanist says. But the humanist lives on borrowed capital. Humanism could only emerge, really, from a society that had previously been committed to a meaningful origin and a meaningful destiny to the human race. What humanism has done is rejected Christianity and tried to replace their secular worldview in what they have rejected, not realizing that they have rejected the very foundation for the humanity that they seek to extol. And I say to the humanists with all cynicism, if I come from nothing, if I'm going to nothing, I am nothing, and why should I care who sits in the front of the bus or on the back of the bus? What do I care whether it's white germs or black germs that have rights in this world? I keep asking the humanist to give me a reason for his faith. I keep asking the humanist to give me one reason why I should treat any human being with dignity, other than that he simply has the preference that I do it. You see, the humanism is based on sentimentality. It has no metaphysical foundation, no epistemological foundation, and certainly no theological foundation. It is an anthropology with no support, based on sentiment. The Christian worldview teaches that man is totally depraved, that mankind is the most wicked creature on this planet, apart from the visitations of Satan himself here. That of all the creatures that inhabit this world, man is the worst. That the great ecological problem with planet Earth is not because of an overabundance of rats, but an overabundance of people. It's people who have plunged the world into ruin. The whole creation groans in travail because of mankind. The whole creation is under a curse because of mankind. And that which is grass is more than grass. It is unspeakably wicked. And mankind, the moral judgment that God gives to mankind, that there is none righteous, no, not one. There's not even one who does good. No, not one. People don't want to hear that. They say that's one of the reasons they reject Christianity, and not only Christianity in general, but particularly Reformed Christianity, because Reformed Christianity talks about the total depravity of human beings. They're born in sin, the original sin. We extol human freedom, man's free will, ignoring the fact that the term free will never occurs in the Bible. The concepts there in terms of human responsibility, yes. But the emphasis of the Bible is on the bondage of the human heart. It's captive to evil passions. It's not useless passion. Sinful passion is what defines humanity. People say, I don't want to believe in that kind of a view of anthropology. It's depressing. It's the highest view of man the world has ever seen. There is no religion, no philosophy under the sun that takes sin as seriously as Christianity does. Do you ever wonder why that is? Because we have a morbid fascination with morality? No, no, no, no. Christianity takes sin seriously because it takes people so seriously. And Christianity says it is a serious matter when one human being violates another human being. When one human being hates another human being. When one human being steals or rapes or kills another human being. That's serious. And that's wrong. You see how epistemology, metaphysics fit together, driving us to the concept of God. Our doctrine of God determines our doctrine of man, and our doctrine of man drives us to ethics as an integral and necessary dimension of our life and worldview. The Bible says that man, of all of the creatures, was uniquely created in God's image. That we alone have a profound capacity and ability to reflect and to mirror to the rest of creation the very character of God. That we are called to be mirrors of God's holiness. That's why when we sin, our sin is so serious. Because not only do we violate each other, but we lie to the creation about the nature of God. We're involved in cosmic treason. We have free will in the sense that we have the power to do what we want. We don't have free will in the sense that we have the power to do what we want with impunity. Because over above my free will always stands the sovereign authority and the power of Almighty God. And if your anthropology makes man sovereign, your anthropology is not Christian. You can have man as free, but never autonomous. Remember that God is free. and his freedom is a higher freedom than my freedom. I am free only within the limitations of God's freedom. I hear Christians say that God's sovereignty is limited by human freedom. When I hear them saying that, I make certain assumptions. The first assumption is it didn't come from this guy. The first assumption I make is that that Christian has really never thought about what they've said. They heard somebody else say it, and they're just repeating it. They haven't thought about it for 5 minutes, because I'm afraid if they thought about it and then said it, then they wouldn't even be a Christian. Because if God's sovereignty is limited by human freedom, God is not God. That's blasphemy. So we need to integrate our understanding of man in light of our understanding of God. Because we get our identity from being made in the image of God. God is not made in the image of man. He is sovereign. We are not. Our humanity is defined by him. And therein we find dignity. We have an origin in the divine purpose of God. We have a destiny in eternal glory that the Father has prepared for us from the foundation of the world. Therefore, everything that happens between creation and consummation matters. There are no useless passions. It matters how we treat white people and black people, Jewish people, any kind of people. Because they're created in the image of God, and they bear that image even in their sinfulness. We are called to love them as we love ourselves.
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1: Hi, my name is Lisa Carvajal, and I'm proud to say I'm 57 years old and a first-time homebuyer. I used to think that it was something I couldn't achieve. I learned otherwise in talking with Michelle. She is a good friend of mine and also my trusted real estate agent. Seeing her success, she would share with me on social media, personally. I already knew she was a good person, just the way she conducts herself as a friend. I knew her heart already, and so that made me feel more comfortable to trust her. She held my hand the whole way, that I didn't have to feel any question was dumb. She'd been asked that same question, you know, 1,000 times. She answered it 1,001. I would always recommend her, because whether or not you do buy from her, she's going to value your time, because she values her time. She is professional. She's very knowledgeable. I want to say concise, but that's not quite the right word. But she won't beat around the bush, and she'll tell you how it is, but in a very professional way. Instead of making you wonder and try to figure it out, and she's very upfront. And honesty, that goes a very long way when you're spending money.
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8: 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So let's get started. Today, we are actually sitting backstage, Tulsa, Oklahoma, the Maybe Center, 8,000 women, sold out crowd for our second stop of the 2026 By Still Waters Extraordinary Women Conference and Event. There's a lot of energy. There's a lot of buzz. We just heard an incredible sound check from our very special guest, Ms. Christine DiClario. She is a recognized and well-known worship leader, singer, songwriter, Dove Award-winning artist, mental health advocate, founder of the Christine DiClario Foundation. She's a partner of ours here at AACC, and we'll talk about some special projects that we're working on with our Spanish mental health coach training program. But today we're going to dive into her newest book, Healing in the desert, finding your voice on the journey from brokenness to freedom. Christine, my friend, thank you for joining us.
9: Thank you. I feel like I need to say I'm a doctor of something, too. Doctor of random, maybe.
10: Christine.
9: Just to kind of fit in.
10: We're honored to have you. We share a common love, and that is mental health care. Mm-hmm. But let me go back to the stage. Zach said in the sound check, as soon as you hit that stage, boom, it's like game time.
9: Yeah.
10: Something shifts, you know that, because you walk up and you know that this is an ordained moment of the Lord.
9: Indeed.
10: Something's going to happen. I wonder how you move into those moments and what happens inside of your heart and how you look at a crowd out there of 8,000 women. What do you see?
9: Well, there's a confidence that comes with learning to trust the Lord. And there's a lot of work that you have to put into getting to trust the Lord. Because, you know, we know grace is free and salvation is a gift, but the relational part with God takes some work.
10: It does.
9: And surrender is everything when it comes to our relationship with the Lord. And I've been through a few things in which I've had to either voluntarily or forcibly surrender and understand that every time that he asks me for something, every time that he asks me to lay something on the altar, he's always going to do way above I could ever imagine. And so when it comes to coming into an atmosphere and being given the opportunity of platforming Jesus, I enter it with the confidence of knowing that the one I trust is the first one sitting in the audience receiving what it is that I'm giving. And also, I don't minister to people. I minister to him because it's him and I. And then he blesses the people and does his thing. But that's where that confidence comes from. It's like, once somebody told me, you really know how to command the room. I'm like, no, I know how to lock eyes with the commander.
10: Wow,
9: and that's it's a whole other perspective.
8: What I want to touch on here for a moment is that it's been a tough go for countless people. So tonight when you take the stage, there's going to be 8,000 women in there that all have stories of brokenness. And I think what's necessary is to realize that we can't neglect our mental health.
9: Right.
8: Because when we do that, we actually stunt our spiritual health. Speak to what you've learned about the correlation between the two over the years.
9: How many episodes are you going to do about this?
8: Come on.
9: Because I can go. Uh-oh. I went way over my word count in that book, and there was still some left to say. But I'll say it this way. When I had my encounter with the Lord, I did what I knew best in my church culture, which was get into the word, get into prayer, get into fasting, and get into all the spiritual disciplines.
10: Sure.
9: Because they teach us at an early age, us church kids, that you have to do to please the Father.
10: Yeah.
9: And you become how much you do.
10: Mm-hmm.
9: And so for a very long season, up until 10 years ago, that was the way that I related to God and ministry. I did, therefore I was. And so when I entered into a crisis of infertility, being diagnosed with infertility after 10 years of marriage and a promise of the Lord that we would have children, and then the doctor saying, no, that's not in the books for you, then the struggle happened. That's where I learned surrender. Because
10: wow.
9: I had to come to a point where it could well be that my body would not produce children.
10: Mm-hmm.
9: And
10: which,
9: if
10: by
9: that,
10: the way, was important to you. You wanted children.
8: Yes.
10: You wanted
8: children.
10: To be a mom.
9: And God had already spoken to me and my husband and a lot of people in my family.
10: So in your heart, you're there.
9: We knew that it was going to happen, but we have this diagnosis. It was all just an opportunity that I could see this now. I couldn't see it then. That the Lord was giving me so that I could lay down something that could potentially become an idol in my life, which was motherhood. On the altar before I entered into cursing myself with idolatry of things. I know what these women in the Bible who begged for children.
10: Hannah.
9: I mean, her being drunken with tears, I know what that is. Yeah. I know what it is to go into the wee hours of the night just pleading with God, why? Why? And then when I finally understood, and I accepted, okay, the Lord is good regardless. His grace is sufficient for me. And if I am not going to have children grow in my womb, I know he's going to give them to me some other way. Maybe I'm going to be spiritually a mother of someone. Maybe I'm going to adopt children. I don't know. But whatever it is the Lord gives me, I'll be content with. I'm going to stop fighting. And so I lay my unborn child on the altar like Abraham did. And just let the Holy Spirit do what he did. And lo and behold, not shortly after that. And I always say, not because of that. Because we don't have the capability of twisting God's arm for our miracle's sake.
10: Sure.
9: But he's good. And he's a good dad. And the Lord healed me supernaturally at a prayer meeting at church. Mm-hmm. And I had a surgery scheduled to fix, it was chronic endometriosis that was causing my infertility. And so I was filled with scar tissue inside my entire abdomen. Yeah. And it was going to take hours to just clean it out to provide relief from the pain. And when the doctor went in, he's like, he reached out to my husband. He's like, sir, I'm really confused. And my husband's like, why are you confused? Like, we're literally paying you to not be confused. Yeah. Like, why? And he said, I'm confused because I knew that I was going to spend at least 4 hours just cleaning everything. And I'm searching and searching and searching for all this scar tissue and nothing's there. All I see is beautiful, precious, perfect organs.
8: Wow.
9: Like a teenager womb ready to conceive. Like.
8: Wow.
9: And he acknowledged and wrote it in the record, people of faith, people of prayer, the only thing that explains the disappearance of this thing is divine intervention. And so 4 months after that surgery, I conceived my son, Ian, the light of my life. And when he was 6 months old, I conceived Kenzie. So it was like the miracle and the overabundance. And I was like, wait a minute, God, hold up.
10: What a story.
8: Yeah.
10: What a story.
9: Yeah.
10: You know, in the middle of it, we believe in a miracle-working God.
9: Yeah. Mm-hmm.
10: We hold on to that. We cry out. We all do. We cry out for the miraculous every day in our lives.
9: Yeah.
10: You know, I think it was Einstein that said there's only really two ways to live. One is nothing's a miracle, or that everything's a miracle.
9: Yeah. Mm-hmm.
10: So in the midst of that journey, and I know you're sensitive here, mm-hmm. for those who are maybe on this journey, they'll be there. There'll be a lot of women in this room tonight who are in that. I saw statistics up to 20%. Of women are infertile.
9: Yeah.
10: And then I want to add that to the equation mm-hmm. that there's just, and what do you say to them mm-hmm. in this story?
9: I remember when I wrote that in the book that there was a conversation with my publisher and my editors out of mercy for those that were walking that journey. And I had a conversation with the Lord about it. And I said, Lord, is me talking about this with such security and joy being insensitive to those that are going through this, who maybe will never conceive?
8: Mm-hmm.
9: And the Holy Spirit reminded me, the testimony of Jesus is the spirit of prophecy.
8: Mm-hmm.
9: It could very well be that in the natural, in the reality, you are destined to not see the miracle. But what if the Lord wants to increase your faith with stories like this and change your reality into the truth that he still heals, he still restores, and he still can create something out of nothing?
8: Wow.
9: I mean, he did it with me. I was typical statistics. I was not supposed to have children.
8: Mm.
9: But somebody else's testimony invigorated my faith.
10: So what I hear you saying then is just wrap yourself in the love of God.
9: Yes.
10: Stay rooted there. And somehow, some way, God does what only he can do and will do, by the way.
9: And stay anchored in the love of God. Stay focused as that your priority is to love the Lord with every part of yourself. And just let him do him.
8: Yes.
9: And you do you. We don't have to do much.
8: Yeah.
9: We just have to trust, obey, love, and serve him. That's it. And he does the rest. And he always finds a way to make terrible things work together for the good of those who love him and are called according to his purpose.
8: Mm.
9: And we will see.
10: Here's an interesting piece. I want to stop just for a second. Watch this. So many people think that if I have a conversation with someone about the darkness in their life, mm-hmm. maybe thoughts of suicide or something, that it may push them in that direction. And they don't want to ever think they contributed to someone taking their life.
9: Yeah.
10: So they don't have a conversation.
9: Right.
10: But nothing could be further from the truth.
8: That's right.
10: Having a conversation
8: can
10: absolutely save someone's life.
9: They want to talk about it.
8: That's right.
9: They just don't know how.
10: Yeah, this is that they hate life. They hate life the way it is. It is. And they're not sure it can ever change.
8: Yeah.
10: All they know is it's dark.
8: Yeah. They don't even want to end their life. They just want to end their pain.
9: They want to end the suffering.
8: That's
9: all it is. And for me, that experience gave me a very, very high compassion for people that go through suicide, because I used to think, oh, that person committed suicide. How selfish. Yeah. They didn't think about, no, it's actually the other way around. Yeah. They believe there's such a big burden to the people they love that they come to know within themselves and their reality that maybe it'll be better for them if the burden, which is me, is not there.
7: Exactly.
9: So it's usually an act of serving the other people in their lives as well as trying to end their suffering. Right. And it's a twisted narrative that makes you think, oh, well, win-win. Yeah. If I'm gone, nobody has to carry the weight of me and I end my suffering. And that's a very big lie. And then for me that day, when I'm telling this to my midwife and we're both crying and she's holding my hand, she says, I went through the exact same thing you're describing when I had my kids.
7: Wow.
9: And then it was like, wait, what? You?
7: Yeah, I'm not alone.
9: You are a spiritual gladiator in my book.
10: Mm. And you went there?
9: And you went, and you're so well now? Yeah. And then she said, yeah.
10: Look at Elijah.
9: Yeah.
7: How'd you get here?
9: Right. Yeah. Why are you here? How did this happen? Mm. That's exactly what it was for me. It was a big revelation.
10: There can be so many factors that fuel this. You know, that's the kind of awareness. Again, go back to our love for mental health.
9: Yeah.
10: That we want to help bring to the church.
7: Yes.
10: I have a concern here, and I'll go back to this evening.
9: Yeah.
10: CDC reported that some 57% of our daughters and our granddaughters struggle with feeling persistently sad.
7: That's right.
10: Yeah. This is since COVID.
7: 2023.
10: Yeah, and then they found out that nearly 30% of our daughters and our granddaughters had seriously contemplated suicide. We don't have a mental health crisis. We have a mental health disaster.
9: Yeah.
10: And I just think about that narrative and the father of lies and how he loves to take you to a place where you think that life would be better off without you. Hmm. And in your spin, it's like unrelenting.
9: Yes. Mm-hmm.
10: It won't let go. It's got like
9: a
10: grip on
9: you. It was a swarm of bees constantly. For me, especially that suicide thing, it was harassing and demeaning. And character breaking. It was horrible. And it literally was like a swarm of bees that wouldn't let up day, night.
10: People need to hear this. They need to understand this.
7: Yes, they do.
9: And the anxiety wasn't allowing me to sleep as much. So I would finally fall asleep maybe 3-4 in the morning. And if I didn't wake up in a panic sweat, I would dream that I was committing suicide. It was I know the enemy took a foothold into that trauma door.
7: Yes.
9: And made it into his cozy apartment.
7: Yes.
9: And the intention was that I did not come out of it alive.
7: Wow.
9: The intention was to snuff whatever it was that the Lord wanted to do in and through me so that I would be yet another fallen gladiator. Forgotten. And let's move on with the same patterns. However.
7: But God.
9: God has a way.
7: Yes, he does.
9: Of covering for us when we cannot cover for ourselves. And he knew I wasn't going to say it out of my own voluntary self. So he made it so that the one person who was equipped and authorized in the spirit to pull me out of darkness and into light was there at the right moment, at the right time, and sensitively discerning for my sake. Yeah. And what did she do? She didn't tell me it's all going to be all right. She said, this is hard.
10: Let's go to work.
7: This is hard.
9: Here you go. Here is a card for a therapist who is anointed, spirit-filled. She is a prayer warrior first. And she also happens to be an expert at all the issues you're going through.
7: Come on.
9: And then she did something extra that is what saved my life. She became a lifeline.
7: Wow.
9: She said, okay, here's the card. I want you to go. Before you take the car out, I want you to call and make an appointment. So I call. I know this is very sought after therapist. And nobody answered the phone.
7: Yeah.
9: And so an hour later, she's like, okay, did you call? Did you get your appointment? I'm like, nobody's answering yet. Do it again. I'm going to text you again in an hour. And then an hour she did it. And they're like, nobody answered yet. She's like, call again. I'm going to text you again in an hour. And for 48 hours, every waking hour, she was either calling me or texting me, making sure that I had gotten that appointment. When I finally got it, I said, yeah, I got the appointment and it's going to be in a month. I don't know if I'm going to make it. I was already entering into postpartum psychosis because I was losing time.
10: Sure.
9: And that was my fear, that in that loss of time, I was going to do something either to the babies or to myself.
10: People don't realize how strong of a draw that really is.
9: Yes. Mm-hmm.
10: It's an overwhelming thing that goes in the midst of this.
11: We need people to step up and to step into this moment for such a time as this. So that way we can train up an army of believers that, again, are clinically excellent, right? They understand a 42-hour training program where it's being able to recognize, respond, relate, and refer as necessary to the mental health needs of today's generations.
9: Yes.
11: We need those things, but also distinctively rooted in the hope and the healing power of the gospel.
9: Exactly.
11: How I really want to kind of wrap up our time together today, Christine, because I'm going to wrap the last two questions I had kind of into one. I'm just thinking, and it's been a common theme, it's this idea of evidence and the practice of remembrance. This entire book is a journey from suffering to healing to restoration.
9: Yeah.
11: But being able to look back and to see the evidence, the goodness, the faithfulness of God in our life time and time again. You were just out there during the soundtrack and you were singing this song about having seen story after story, lived all of these different stories in your lives, but not once has there ever been a moment, has there ever been a time where God has been unkind or unfaithful to you. Close us out with just a pressing word of hope to the person out there today, Christine, who feels depressed, who feels discouraged, who feels disappointed, who feels like they're in a pit of despair, in a wilderness type of moment. Mm-hmm. What's a final word of hope you give them today?
9: I would say to you who are going through a desert, that though the circumstances may tell you the contrary, you are not in the desert to die. You are in the desert to learn how to live. Luke 10 is very clear. Some experts in the law tried to entrap Jesus in his own words, and they asked him, what do we have to do to get eternal life? And his question was, well, how do you read the law? What does it say? And they recited the Shema. The Lord your God, the Lord is one, and you shall love the Lord your God with all your heart, all your soul, all your mind, all your strength, and love others as you love yourself. And Jesus' answer was, very well, that's exactly right. But what he says at the end is what impressed on me a transformation to understand that the desert is not where I go to die. It's where I go to learn to live. He said, do this and you shall live. So I offer you this. What if you going through the desert is not for you to ask why anymore, but for you to ask what for? And for you to have an expectation that even though you're going through this period of suffering, it is only so that you can partake in the sufferings of Jesus Christ and become an inkling closer to who he is for the sake not just of your healing, but the healing of those that are around you that you one day will see transformed because of what you're going through right now. What if this process is going to turn into a story that will be irrefutable evidence in the face of the enemy that God still allows broken crayons to color beautiful works of art? What if what you're finding in this desert equips you not just with wholeness, but with mantles and weapons and the equipping for the saints of God around you to finally see revival? What if you are actually shedding death and entering into true living? Because at the end of the day, this desert is teaching you that your heart, your emotions, your soul, your spirit man, your mind, your thought patterns, and your body are worthy of having love exchanges with God, not just in the spirit, but in every other area. What if you do this for right now? And you learn to truly live. I leave you with that. And I pray that that is exactly what you learn from this desert. I pray that you are not in the desert in an extended time that is unnecessary. But every moment, every grain of sand that gets stuck in your eye is for the Lord to show you how well he can clean you, how well he can refine you, and how well he can use you in the future. You're going to be okay. You are not alone. There is hope for you. We are many who know what healing in the desert is like. God bless you.
10: Christine, if people want to learn more about your story, about resources, mental health coaching, and so much more, where can they go?
9: ChristineDeClariofoundation.org. 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
11: I would hope and pray and encourage every listener, every audience member to make sure that you go, you pick up a copy today, you go find out more, go listen to some music. 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You're a life changer. You're a world changer, my friend. All of us here at the American Association of Christian Counselors, we love you, we pray for you, and we love partnering with you. 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
9: Very same feeling over here. 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
12: 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We look forward to having you with us again next time. 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
16: Now, therefore, you are no longer strangers and foreigners, but fellow citizens with the saints and members of the household of God. 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
24: If it was God's will for you to always be in a trial, always be in a test, just always having problems here on earth, then you better get ready for it when you get to heaven, because that way it'll be in heaven, if that is in fact the will of God. But we know that's not true, because you read the back of the book, you find out those things won't be in heaven. Then since that's true, and what Jesus said here is true, that the will of God for the earth is the same will as it is for heaven, then when you get to heaven, you're not going to have any trials and tests and troubles and problems. And that's the will of God for the earth. Somebody said, well, why in the world are we having so many problems then if it's not God's will? Well, there's many reasons that we're having troubles and problems, mostly because of wicked men. And then because we don't always obey God. And because we don't always act on the Word of God. And we don't always act like God acts. And don't always act like God would want us to act in the situation. But you see, this is the will of God. Jesus is talking about the kingdom that comes to the earth on the day of Pentecost. See, the kingdom is within you. He said in Luke the 17th chapter, "Behold, the kingdom of God is within you." So he's referring to the kingdom that came on the day of Pentecost, and when it comes, he's saying here in this verse of Scripture that it's possible that the will of God can be done on earth as it is in heaven. In other words, you have the power, the ability through Christ and through the Word of God and through the name of Jesus to cause some things to happen here on earth. You have authority to use the name of Jesus. So you can resist the devil. He'll flee from you. See, we have power under the new covenant that people did not have under the old covenant. We have the Holy Spirit of promise. We have the Spirit of truth within us. And then as you read the back of the book, the book of Revelation, it says that the New Jerusalem came down from God out of heaven, prepared as a bride adorned for a husband. In other words, God moved heaven to earth. It is God's will. Now listen closely to what I'm going to say. It is the will of God for it to be on earth as it is in heaven. It has always been the will of God that it be on earth as it is in heaven. It will

it's going to end up that way. In other words, heaven is coming to this earth. That is the will of God. It has always been the will of God, and it is God's will for today. Now, let's take another passage of Scripture that is quite often misunderstood. When you begin to teach this way, you often have people that say, yes, but what about what Peter said? Peter said, think it not strange concerning the fiery trials. 1 Peter chapter 4, verse 12. Beloved, think it not strange concerning the fiery trials, which is to try you as though some strange thing happened unto you. Now, he's telling you, no need to think it strange that you're going to get in some fiery trials, because the devil's out to destroy you. He's out to put you under. He's out to steal the Word of God from you. Now, Jesus said it was the devil doing it. He didn't say it was God doing it. It's not the Holy Ghost doing it. It's the devil that's doing this. Mark the 4th chapter. I keep bringing this up, but I want to keep reminding you of it. He tells you 5 things that Satan uses to steal the Word of God from you. Not one instant did he ever tell us one single thing that the Holy Ghost used to steal the Word from us. Of course, the Holy Ghost doesn't want to steal the Word. But he tells you 5 things that Satan uses to steal the Word. The first thing is affliction. The second thing is persecution. Now, let's look at it for a minute. Afflictions of life. Now, that doesn't just mean sickness and disease, but yet it's included in that, see? Now, the word affliction there in Mark the 4th chapter simply means the pressures of life. Now, that would include sickness. That would include disease. That would include financial problems. That would include physical problems, marital problems, social problems, all things that would put pressure on your life. So, he's telling you what Satan uses. All of these things are used by Satan to get the word out of you. What word are we referring to? Well, specifically the word of promise. What God says in His Word belongs to you. Satan is out to get that word away from you. He knows that if he doesn't get that word away from you, then you're going to end up acting on it sooner or later. And his only hope is to stop you from acting on it, stop you from finding out it'll work. You know, you might hear it and say, well, I just wonder if that'd really work if I tried it. If I did that in my everyday business affairs, would that work for me? Would Mark 11:23 really work for me if I was to say to the mountain of problems, the situations that are in my life, be removed, be cast into the sea, talk to them and believe and doubt not in my heart. Then would that really work for me? Well, you might be pondering that, see. The devil come along and try to get you to believe that it won't work before you work it, because that's his only hope. See, he can't stop it from working. If you work the law of faith, if you put in motion God's principles, you're going to get the results God said you'd have once you get developed in it, see. Now, it doesn't come overnight. You're not going to go to a seminar and come away a 3-day wonder. Some people think they are, but it takes time to develop in these things. But you see, Satan can't steal the word from you if you understand it and operate in it. Now, Matthew's account of that says that he that heareth the word and understandeth it not, Satan comes and takes away the word that was sown in his heart. That's his only hope. He's got to get the word out of you. Because if you get the word to working in your life, then he's no match for you in the word of God. Now, I didn't say he's no match for just you. He's no match for you operating in the Word of God. See, the devil comes in, but like a flood, the Spirit of God can raise up a standard against him. And God's Word is his standard. So you learn to operate it. You learn to operate these principles. Peter said, don't think it strange concerning the fiery trial, because that's what Satan's out to do, is bring the fiery trials and stop you from operating in the Word of God. Now back up, if you would, with me to verse 1 here in 1 Peter, the 4th chapter. Here is what I would call a sacred cow scripture that people have looked at and allowed it to hold them in bondage. Now listen to it. It says, for as much then as Christ has suffered for us in the flesh. Suffered for us. Now I want you to get that. I want to read you that, what it says out of the Amplified. I have it written down here in the King James Bible, in the full Bible here, and I want to read it to you, what it says about this verse of scripture.
It'll help you to see how people

0: People have taken God's word and caused what was really, I mean, just an absolute blessing of God in a powerful scripture and just turned it into something that would hold them in bondage. Now, it's hard to really conceive how the word that God sent to set you free could hold you in bondage, but I'm going to point it out to you right here. Now, let me read this scripture again. For as much then as Christ has suffered for us in the flesh, arm yourselves likewise with the same mind. For he that has suffered in the flesh has ceased from sin or has done with sin. Now let's read what it says here in the Amplified. I copied it down. For since Christ suffered in the flesh for us, for you, arm yourselves with the same thought and purpose. Then in brackets it says, patiently to suffer rather than to fail to please God. For whoever has suffered in the flesh, having the mind of Christ, has done with intentional sin and has stopped pleasing himself and the world and pleased God. Now, what did all of that say? What the Amplified has indicated here, now let me say this before I get in trouble about with the Amplified Bible. I have an Amplified Bible. I think it's a good Bible. But you see, the problem is the things that are in these little brackets in that is added by the translator. Now, some people don't read the front of the Bible to find out what these little brackets mean. Now, see, if you read that not knowing that these little brackets mean this is added by the translator. Now here's what's added by the translator. Patiently to suffer rather than fail to please God. Now that's not in the text. That's what some man said about it. That's what somebody thought this verse of scripture said. That is not what this verse of scripture said. In fact, it is exactly opposite of what this verse of scripture said. And I'll point it out to you in just a little bit here. So what I'm saying to you is to learn how to use your Amplified Bible and other translations. Be sure and read all of the information in the front of it that tells you why these little stars and brackets and things are there, so you'll understand that this is not gospel when they put it in brackets and put their own idea there. That's just what some man thought about it. Now that's where we've missed it down through the years. We've ended up preaching what some man thought instead of what the Holy Ghost said about it. Take this verse and look at it in the light of what it actually says. For as much then as Christ has suffered for us. Now the Bible tells us Jesus bore our sickness for us. He carried our sickness and disease. Now this is what he's saying. For as much then as Christ has suffered for us. He did your suffering that you wouldn't have to suffer it. Now that's what he's saying here. Now he says, arm yourself likewise with the same mind.
1: God bless you. I do appreciate you joining us for the Concepts of Faith broadcast. I hope you've been with us all this week. We've been talking about rightly dividing the Word of Truth, or the Word of God. It's important to rightly divide it. That's why we're offering this week, offer number 7217, the others of Hebrews 11. Two CDs for $15 plus $4 postage and handling, a total of $19. I don't have enough time to really explain it in detail, but we point out to you why that we shouldn't expect to receive things under the new covenant that people received under the old covenant. Let me remind you, they did not have the name of Jesus. They did not have the promises we have. They did not have the Word of God we have. And they couldn't make a demand on the provisions that had not yet been made. Jesus is the author and finisher of our faith. Now, Paul says, we were kept under the law, or the people were kept under the law, under the old covenant, until faith came. But after faith had come, then we were no longer under the law. Jesus fulfilled the law to the letter, and it passed away. Jesus made provision for us. God hath given unto us all things that pertain to life and godliness. How? Through the exceeding great and precious promises. But it takes faith to believe these things. There's very little in the Bible that happens to you just because it says it in the Bible. You have to hear it, believe it, and act upon it in faith to be a partaker of it. So when the scripture says that others were tortured, the others of Hebrews 11 we're talking about, the hall of faith we'd call of Hebrews 11, but when it comes down to verse 35, it says, women received the dead raised to life again, others were tortured, not accepting deliverance, so that they might obtain a better resurrection. Well, there's several things involved there. They didn't have the promises of God. They couldn't act on the Word of God that we can today. And it might have been that they were refusing to deny Christ to accept deliverance. Offer number 7217,
0: it's entitled The Others of Hebrews 11. That's two CDs for $15 plus $4 postage and handling, a total of $19.
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4: It's Friday, September 4th, 2026, and from Dallas, Texas, this is World Missionary Evangelism on the Air. Today, Daniel Moore continues to examine encounters with Christ. But before we hear from WME's president, will you please listen to this very important message? There are so many things that we put off, and one of those is creating a will. It's not easy to sit down and face our own mortality, to realize that we will not always be walking on this earth. But we need to do that in order to create a document that outlines what we want to happen to our estate when we have gone on to be with the Lord. Because it takes the burden off those we leave behind and allows us to have control in the distribution of our estate. If you haven't created a will because you don't know where to start, then why don't you write to us and ask for our free brochure, Giving Through Your Will. 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

0: God bless you, WME family. Welcome back as we continue our time of Bible study looking at Jairus' encounter with Christ. But before we begin our program today, I just want to tell you a little bit about what God is doing through world missionary evangelism. Churches are being built. Hungry children are being fed. People are coming to the knowledge of the Lord Jesus Christ. People are getting saved. So God is doing some amazing things, but maybe you're brand new. 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W as in world, M as in missionary, E as in evangelism, .org. Well, we're looking at Jairus' encounter with Christ. Jairus, who is the ruler of the synagogue, has a daughter who's extremely ill, at the point of death. Jairus comes to Jesus for help, and Jesus agrees. But as they make their journey to see Jairus' daughter, the crowd presses Jesus. And there's a woman who has an issue of blood, and she's healed in the process. And so Jesus stops on his way to Jairus' home. I want you to look at this from Jairus' perspective. Through this encounter, Jairus learns patience and trust. And we see this because by the time they continue on in the journey, we don't know how far Jairus' home is, but we know that somewhere down the line in the journey, one of the servants meets him halfway, and he tells him, "It's over, Jairus. There's no need for the master to pray for her because she's dead. And at this point, there's nothing that can be done. Go ahead and tell Jesus to go about his way." And Jesus turns to Jairus and he tells Jairus to trust and to not be afraid. And I think that this is a lesson for all of us. It's so important to trust God. Even in those moments when you receive negativity, even in those moments where people tell you it's over, it's hopeless, it's a lost cause. How many times have we been excited about God doing something in our lives and somebody comes and shares negativity with us? Or they share their doubt, or they share their insecurity, or they share a sense of doom and gloom. Can you imagine Jairus in this journey? Jesus is walking with him to get to his daughter's house. But the news was already delivered to Jairus. But Jesus tells Jairus, only believe. Be not afraid and only believe. You see, fear and faith don't go together. It's sort of like water and oil. And so Jairus receives this word from Jesus. At the same time that he's given this negative word, he's given this positive word. He's given this word of faith and encouragement. Maybe somebody has given you a word of fear, a word of doubt, a word of hopelessness. But at the same time, Jesus offers you words of life, words of assurance, words of hope. They continue on in the journey. And by the time they get to this home, There's a lot of people crying. There's a lot of people in mourning. Remember, Jairus was quite popular. Jesus expels everybody from the home. He says he's come to wake this little girl up, and people laugh and scoff. The same people who were crying, they showed their true colors. Maybe they were surrounding Jairus because he was quite influential and they wanted a place in the table. And so what does Jesus do? He expels them from the room. He asks them to leave. Sometimes you got to limit your circle. Sometimes you got to limit who you're with. And he tells the young lady to arise, and this young girl who was dead comes back to life. Because there's nothing impossible for God. And Jesus Christ the same yesterday, today, and forever. And so Jesus tells them, I want you to give her something to eat. Because they could have at this point think that that was her spirit. That was another very popular belief during those times, that the spirits would walk among us. That was one of the beliefs that they had. And so Jesus says, so that you'll see that not only has she come back to life, but she's healed, give her something to eat. Because usually when somebody is sick, the last thing they want to do is eat. I would take a bite of food, maybe two or three bites, and then I just put it aside. I couldn't really eat. I had no desire to eat. And so many people I've known when they're in a hospital, one of the biggest struggles is getting them to eat. And usually I remember when my mother was very ill, the doctor would say, maybe if you come and you can get her to eat something. And so when somebody is sick, the last thing they want to do is eat. And so he tells them, prepare her something to eat, because you're going to see not only that I brought her back to life, but she is healed completely. Because when God does the work, he does it 100%. And this is a testimony to lift up Christ, but this is also a testimony for Jairus. This is also a lesson for those who didn't believe, but this is also a lesson for Jairus. Jairus saw firsthand how God raised up his little girl. This is a father that was surrounded by negativity. He was surrounded by people who didn't care about him, by people who were just using him. But when he had his encounter with Christ, not only does he receive his miracle, but he learns a lesson. And that lesson has to do with patience and trust. Let's learn to trust God, whatever you're going through. Let's learn to depend and to trust in Christ. Father, we thank you today for our precious WME family, and we ask your blessing upon them today in Jesus' name. Amen.
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5: 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Well, I'll take Jesus, but I don't need the church. 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Oh, I love Jesus. I'll take Jesus. I don't need the church. Believe me, folks, Satan loves that kind of reasoning. 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

0: And I welcome you to the Gospel Pulpit for Saturday, September the 5th, Sunday, September the 6th on these great stations. I'm Brother Ricky Cawther, and it is a great joy now to be with you. 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Amen. 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Also, you can get the Monday through Friday 15-minute daily radio broadcast of the Gospel Pulpit. Also, I'd like to tell you about our newest ministry now. We announced this at the rally back in August, and of course, we hadn't had a chance to record until now. And let me say, first of all, thank you to all of you men of God, preachers and churches in the local area that came to the radio rally. It was, a record number of preachers, and God just blessed, and I think people got stirred about our ministry, and we praise the Lord for it. But we are introducing a new ministry called Audio Bible School. Now, this will be out in a few weeks. I want to say that this does not take the place of any Bible college. We're not competing with any church about Bible students and all that. This is for the average listener who will never go to Bible college. You don't have time to go. I mean, of course, if you're in Bible college, you still want this. It's fine. But what this is 20 lessons, and we're going to start it this way. We'll see how it grows. Maybe we'll do more stuff. But we've got 20 lessons. These are not deep. These are practical lessons. We've got two on what my Bible can do for me. We've got one on how to lead somebody to the Lord, how to know the will of God. We've got one on assurance of your salvation. We've got four lessons on the home and family. We've got one on the Lord's Supper, one on baptism. We'll have, two lessons on the Christian and his substance, and this deals with money, how to manage your, pay your bills. We got one on the Christian and separation, and that's just talking to them biblically. You hear a lot of stuff about how people ought to be separated and all that, but we do it from the Bible, and it's just great lessons. And I've already been asked by one preacher, could he use it in his Sunday school? The answer is yes, you can use this any way you want to. What we're going to do is we're going to ask a love gift of $25 to the ministry, a donation, love gift, a donation of $25. What we're going to do is we'll send it to you. Now, the school is not ready yet. It's about 65% complete as the time I'm recording. So here's what you can do. You can pre-order the school by writing us. Now, I need to know, do you want the school on CD recording, or do you want it on USB recording? And we can send it on USB or on CD. All right? I need to know that information and your address about where to mail it to us. All right, now, if you want to prepay, that's up to you. If you want to wait till you get the school, you can pay then. The love gift donation is a suggested gift of $25 or more if you want to give more. 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Now, this is not some money-making gimmick. We're not going to make a lot of money on this. We're trying to help people learn the Bible, okay? So if you want to learn the Bible, these are the 20 lessons, Audio Bible School for the Christian that we're putting out, these 20 lessons, and then there'll hopefully be more to come. We'll just see what happens with that. So if you want to write, you want more information, Monday through Friday, call our office, 336-356-1560 or 336-372-5700. Also, I'd like to remind you that they're posting a lot of the radio sermons on YouTube. You can go to our GBI Radio YouTube page, and there we are on YouTube. So you can post a lot of it's audio. There are some video, but a lot of it is audio, and you can listen to these sermons. So I hope that you'll do that today. Hope you'll pray for us. Put us on your prayer list. If you're a pastor, I hope you'll think about supporting us as a missionary. Amen. All right, let's go to our message today. We're into these Sound Doctrine series, and we're in message number 9 as we continue today. But what that prayer list will do is it will help you discipline yourself every day to pray. Now, I don't go down my list every day. There are days I pray, and the Holy Spirit tells me not to go down that list. He wants to go some other route, and I do that. But I tell you, as a rule, it's a good guide to go down that list and pray for other people. If you don't, you're going to find yourself only praying for yourself and your needs. I remember many years ago, This was 1985. I just announced my call to preach. We were having a good time. We were enjoying God. And the preacher said, we're going to have an all-night prayer meeting. He said, here's what we're going to do. He said, we're going to do it at home. He said, we're just going to trust you and you take a time, pray. My time fell from 12 o'clock midnight to 1 o'clock in the morning. So I went downtown and I was doing some other things there in a store. And so I got me a stopwatch. I'm not real sure if that's why I got the watch, but I did use it for that. And it may have been part of the reason I bought that watch. I don't know. But I went back home. I had that little watch. I was 19 years old. And 12 o'clock on Saturday night came, and I got down and I prayed. And I prayed for everybody and everything I could think of. And I tell you, I said, surely I prayed an hour. And I looked at that watch, and it said 10 minutes. Now, I'm going to tell you something. When you use a prayer list, it will help you from running out of gas praying, all right? I just finished today. Well, I'd like to tell you how I pray, but you can pray. You can pray for a lot of people in a short amount of time. Do you know that? Write down every fundamental Bible preaching church in your county. Write down every fundamental Bible preaching church in the neighboring county. Then when you can't know counties, know states, and write down every fundamental Bible preaching church you can think of in a state and pray for it. Amen. Just call it out. Lord bless Pine Creek Baptist Church. Lord bless Brother Sam over there at Oak Hill Baptist. I mean, just keep going down the list. Just call the names out and going, you don't have to spend a lot of time. I don't spend a lot of time unless the Holy Spirit stops me. But your prayers are to a person. The devil came not long ago, and he said to me, well, it was a while back, and he said to me now, he said, that praying you're doing ain't doing no good. He said, it ain't helping nothing. Well, I got news for the devil. The Bible said he's a liar. Now, I didn't make that accusation. Jesus called him a liar in the book of John. And if the devil's a liar, he's lying me about praying. And I tell you, praying does work. And I tell you, praying does do good. And I tell you, praying's what's wrong with this country. Prayer will change this country. I'm going to tell you something. About 4 or 5 years ago, it looked pretty bleak for the United States of America. And there were some people that got in office, and they were going to change the course of this nation. Don't you forget that. They were going to. Don't you forget that. Because it's going to roll around again. But I tell you, there's some people went to praying for this nation. And there was two of the most unlikely people that God used in Washington, D.C. to turn the tide on that thing. And they were not conservatives either. I want you to know that. For you that say, well, conservatives are going to fix everything. Wait a second. I believe in being conservative on your views. Please don't misunderstand me when I say that. I'm for every cause that is right. I'm against abortion. I'm against homosexuality. I'm against liquor. I mean, you name it, I'm against it, okay? Because the Bible's against it. I'm for conservatism, all right? But let me say this to you. Prayer will go deeper than conservatism. Prayer will go to the heart. Do you pray for the politicians? Let me ask you a question. Do you pray for your president? On my list, I pray for my president. I have his name on there. I have his wife. I pray for his wife. I think I just have his name, but I have his wife. I pray for his wife. I know that, and then I pray for his family. All right, the vice president, I have him and his family on there. I pray for the Congress, the Senate, the House of Representatives, local, state, and local representatives. You need to find out who your state representatives are and pray for them. Not long ago, I had to call on my state representatives for a matter. And I can honestly say that I used three state representatives in Raleigh on a matter. And I can honestly say that two House members and a senator in Raleigh were very cooperative and helped me. And I believe that came through prayer. I believe that came through me praying for them. I tell you right now, you better pray. And I got a list and I do this. I got every state in the United States on that list. Alabama, Arizona, Alaska, Arkansas, maybe not. And I got them in alphabetical order. I might not quote them there in alphabetical order, but I got them. And from A to W, all the way down, I go down that list and pray for every state. And I'll tell you why I do that. I just call the names out. Lord, help Alabama. Lord, help Arkansas. Lord, help this one, that one. And let me tell you why I do that. Because Arkansas might be getting ready to pass a law contrary to God. Or Massachusetts might be trying to get pass a law contrary to God. Or California. And so I pray for those states. I say, preacher, will that praying didn't ever do any good? Well, God said bring you petitions, and God said prayer was a priority, and God's prayer is personal. You pray to Jesus Christ. Don't forget who I'm praying to. I'm not praying to you. I'm not praying to some CEO of a corporation. You could turn me down. If I had a need and I came to the CEO, he could turn me down. If I had a need and I came to my House representatives, they could turn me down. If I came to my senator, they could turn me down. But I tell you one thing. I'm talking to somebody higher than a senator or a president. When I go to God, I'm talking to a person. You see, your prayer life will make a difference when you realize you're talking to a person. When I go to God, it's, you know what made Sammy Allen and Percy Ray great prayer warriors? When they talk to a person. Oh, Jesus is not some figment of my imagination. Jesus is not just some thing that I imagined up. No, he's been around. He's the Son of God. And I pray to him personally. Amen. I don't have to go to anybody. I don't have to pray to Mary or Thomas or John or any of the disciples or Mary Magdalene. No, I just go straight to Jesus. I bypass everybody else. Just go straight to Jesus. Amen. I mean, listen, praise God. Amen. The one denomination, they had an old time song. And you say, well, that song ain't a Baptist song. No, but that song was pretty well on target. It said, Jesus on the main line. Tell him what you want. Hallelujah. Y'all remember them old party telephones? I'm a little old enough to remember some of that, a little bit. And man, everybody in the community be on the telephone. But I tell you one thing, Jesus on the main line. You tell him what you want. Ain't nobody on there but you and him, glory to God. Amen. You tell him what you need, and he'll answer you according to his will. Amen. Now, let's read it again. 1 Timothy chapter 2, verse 1. I exhort therefore that first of all, supplications, prayers, intercessions. And right here is people. People, intercessions. Let me ask you, do you intercede for people? Can I tell you that Jesus, him being God, he knew this. He knew that Peter was going to face a great storm in his life. And the Bible said in the book of Luke, Simon, Simon, Satan had desired to have thee as wheat, to sift thee as wheat, but I have prayed for thee. Now, did you know that Jesus Christ prays for you? I want to ask you a question. If Jesus prays for you, should you not pray for others? If Jesus prays for you, should you not pray for others? Amen? Amen? Let me say, you say, preacher, how many people do you pray for? Now listen, if you don't have a prayer list, you know what you're going to do? Lord, give me this and Lord, give me that. Lord, bless my dog. Lord, bless my cat. I mean, you may not pray like that, but it's going to be give me, give me, give me. Let me tell you something. I'm in the radio ministry here. And I like radio pro. I like people to come and take programs with us. Naturally, I do. Naturally, I want people to listen to us. But you know what I do on my prayer list? I pray for other radio stations. Just today, I prayed for other radio stations. Brother, I'd be wrong not to pray for other stations. I prayed for a station today that I'm not even on. I'm not even on that station. You listen to me. We are failing when we fail to pray for others. We ought to pray for other people. Amen. Not just our church. Oh, but you say, preacher, our church is the greatest church in the world. Hold on a minute. Don't teach your people this. Our church is only tin can rattling in the alley stuff. I tried that stuff. It don't work well. You know, don't get me wrong. You ought to love your church better than you do any other church. And I thank God for our church, our deacons, our pastor, our choir leader. I thank God for our church. I love our church. But there's a lot of good churches out there still. There's a lot of good churches out there. And let's get our eyes on the fact of, well, praise God, our church, the only place they are. No. There's other churches. We ought to pray for other churches. Pray for other pastors. You say, preacher, them other preachers don't like me. Pray for them anyway. Pray for them anyhow. Man, I pray for you. If you're a fundamental Bible preaching church, I'm for you. Now, you may not do things the way I do, all right? All right, some of you preachers may do things differently than I do. You may do things differently than what I say on the radio. You know me, how I feel about some of this marketing and stuff. But look, if you do it and it works, I'm not against you. Amen. If you get on social media and do something and you got 100 people coming Sunday, I'm not going to be against that. Thank God you got them. I hope some of them get saved. Amen. Hallelujah. I'm not against you. I'm not going to come on the radio and be against preachers and churches. Man, we're on the same team. There's no letter I in the word team. We're fighting together, amen. We're fighting the devil. I'm not fighting you. I'm not on the radio fighting some preacher. I'm on the radio fighting the devil. I want to see people in Madisonville, Kentucky get saved. I want to see people in Greenville, South Carolina get saved. I want to see people in Elkin, North Carolina get saved. I want to see people in Sweetwater, Tennessee get saved. I want to see people in Duck Creek and in Sneedville, Tennessee, amen, get saved, amen. I want to see people, my friend, all across this great country, Harrisburg, Illinois. I want to see people get saved, amen. Hickory, North Carolina. I want to see people get saved. Winston-Salem. I want to see people get saved. I'm not against these churches. I want to pray for them. I want to pray for you. Amen. Pray, intercede. That's the people in prayer. Intercession. How many people do you pray for? You say, preacher, my son and my daughter, they're just not turning out right. They're grown. They're not turning out. Do you pray for them? I want to ask you something. You take them grandkids and you do things with them, and I want to ask you, have they ever heard Papa and Mama pray? Oh, I'd give anything for a good praying grandma and grandpa. And I heard my daddy and mama pray. But you know, the best influence, Papa, you could ever be on those kids is get down and let you come to the house and grandma say, they say, where's Papa? He's down there in the shed. And boy, that kid slip around the corner, kid's curious, and that kid might hear you calling his name out for salvation. I'll ask a question, do you pray for your kids? You say, preacher, my wife don't go to church. Do you pray for her? Do you pray for her? Do you pray for her regularly? Do you pray for her every day? Put her on a prayer list. Don't miss a day. And you say, preacher, my husband don't go to church with me. Do you pray for him? Well, my mama prayed my daddy in. My mama got saved in 1975. You've heard me tell the story. I had an uncle named Bob. And Bob Dow was my uncle. Bob Dow, he's just like my daddy. There's two of the biggest drunks they were around. And I mean, old Bob Dow was a drunkard in Roaring River, North Carolina. I'll never forget this. When my mama got saved, she started praying, old God, said, if you'll save Bob Dow, said Harold will get in. You know what? Mama got saved in September 75, at the end of 1975, on the, I believe, is the last day of the year, turned toward 76, about 50 years ago, old Uncle Bob Dow got saved by the grace of God. By 1977, Daddy was in there and working on church buses. Amen. Amen. I'm telling you, I'm talking about prayer. I'm talking about praying for people. My friend, don't ever forget to pray for people. Listen, you say, preacher, I'm in a nursing home. I'm in a retirement facility. I just can't do anything anymore. Well, you can do it. You can pray. There's an old song we sing. It's talked about little as much when God is in it. And one of those verses in that song says, you might be laid aside from service, but you can still get in the battle in prayer. And I feel led to tell this on the radio. I'm going to tell it right here. Mama was real sick. Now, I've told you the story. Most of you heard it. You could tell it again to me. You could write me a letter and tell me the story. But for those of you who hadn't heard it, I'm going to tell it again because I believe the Holy Spirit would have me tell it here. My mama got sick down in Elkin, North Carolina, about 15 years ago. And I tell you, she just wasn't doing good at all. And had her over in the hospital. And I was going over there in Elkin. I was going over there to get me something to eat. And we pulled in the parking lot over there, and I told my wife, I said, I'm going to call so-and-so and get him to pray for my mama. He's an evangelist all over the country, preaches, and a good man. And I said, I'm going to call. And the Holy Spirit said, don't call him. And when he said, I want you to call Ruby Hill in Providence, Kentucky. Now, Ruby Hill's not a preacher. She wasn't a preacher. She never preached a revival meeting. She wasn't a preacher. She didn't believe women could preach. She didn't believe that at all. She was an old-time Holy Ghost-filled Christian. And so Ruby Hill was 82 years old. I picked the phone up, and she was a radio listener of mine. She heard me on the radio there in Kentucky, and she listened to me. And I called her. I said, Miss Hill, I said, this is Brother Ricky. I said, Miss Hill, my mama ain't doing good. I said, would you pray for her? She said, I sure will, Ricky. I'll pray for her. I said, thank you, Miss Hill. We talked a few words, and we hanged up. As on, I believe, on Friday. On Sunday morning, Mama's real sick. I didn't get to go to church that morning. And something happened at one of our radio stations, and my wife didn't get to go. She had to go correct the problem or something to keep things going. And I'm sitting there in the hospital, just me and Mama there. I guess my brother went to church, and we're just sitting there in the hospital, just me and Mama. And all of a sudden, my mama said, Ricky, she said, I'm hot. I'm hot. And see, we've been having a problem with her blood pressure not coming up. And all of a sudden, she began to kick her covers off. And brother, I'm Baptist, but I was about to have a Pentecostal fit in that hospital room. I knew what was getting ready to happen. That blood pressure was going, they come in there and they check the blood. Well, Miss Cothin, your blood pressure is going, boy, 2 or 3 days, they let her go home. Now, I want you to listen to what I'm going to tell you. I'm talking about intercessions. I'm talking about praying for people. We need to get serious about prayer. Boy, we're poking at prayer. And brother, when we get to heaven, we're going to be mighty embarrassed about our prayer life. Amen. I found out later, Miss Hill, at 82, Miss Hill had sat up all night long and prayed for my mama. I want you to listen to me, friend. We need some people that'll pray for people. I tell you one of the things that is I said this the other day in a message. I tell you one of the things that inspired me the most to pray for people. I was in Resaca, Georgia. This has been almost 40 years ago, not quite 40. I was in Resaca, Georgia one morning at the Faith Baptist camp. I was in the bookstore over there. And there's a preacher friend of mine came in. I've known him well. He's been my friend for many, many years. Me and him have been close friends. And Brother Sammy came in. Brother Sammy Allen came in. And Brother Sammy didn't know me at that time, but he knew that preacher friend of mine was in there. And he looked at that preacher and he said, "Brother so-and-so," and he called his name. He said, "I prayed for you this morning." And boy, you know what? I began to think about that. I began to think, we need some people to intercede. Well, I'll tell you another story about Brother Sammy Allen. There's a missionary friend of mine. Boy, we don't get to see each other much like we used to, but boy, back in the day, we were real close, and we just like brothers. We was close, and we did a lot of things together, and he did a lot of things for this ministry, helped this ministry in its early days. And so the man's wife called me one day. I'd already gotten married, and I was pastoring the church, and the man's wife called me one day, and she said, "Ricky," she called the man's name, her husband, and she said, "He is in bad shape." She said, "He is in the hospital," and said, "He has got infection in his blood," and said, and she thought he's going to die. And I couldn't, I didn't, when she told me that, I thought, who in the world can I get to pray? And the Lord told me, said, "You call Sammy Allen." I said, "All right, I'm going to hang up right now. I'm going to call somebody to pray." And I called Sammy Allen. I said, "Brother Sammy," I said, "one of your missionaries," and I give him his name. I said, "This man's in the hospital." I said, "He is in bad shape. Bad shape. He's about to die." Boy, you know what? My friend got to recovering. I talked to my friend later, and I talked to myself, "When did you get to recover?" He said, "Oh, about that same time that you called Brother Sammy Allen, and Brother Sammy prayed for me." Now, you don't have to believe this stuff if you don't want to, but I'm telling you, it's real, brother. You can intercede for people. That same man was in a ministry. He was in a kind of a dangerous ministry. He was in a prison ministry. He'd go in prisons, and I tell you, some of them prisons he went into was scary. And him and one of the men out of my church, they went to prison. And one Friday afternoon, I'll never forget it, I was sitting in my study in my home. This is when I lived in Rhonda, North Carolina. I lived in a big old 10-room house. My study, my home was in my bedroom upstairs. I was sitting there, and God said, "I want you to get down and pray for your preacher out of your church and this crew that's in prison there." And I said, "Okay, Lord, I'll do it." And I got on my knees and I prayed for him. When I got done, next day or two, I called my buddy. I said, "What in the world did y'all get into Friday about 3 o'clock? He said, "Brother, Friday at 3 o'clock. I said, "Yeah, the Lord told me to get down and pray." He said, "Brother, we thought we was going to get killed." I want you to know something, brother. When God tells you to get on your knees and start praying for somebody, you better start praying for them. Amen. Intercessions. He said this, intercessions. "And giving of thanks be made for all men." That right there is the praise in the prayer. That's the praise in the prayer. And giving of thanks. Now, when we pray, do we thank God? You remember that story of those 10 lepers in the Bible? Now, God healed all 10 of them. But only one of them come back to give thanks. And I believe that according to the scriptures, the way it reads there, I believe that only one of them got saved. I believe all of them got healed, but I believe only one of them got saved, the one that came back and praised God. Listen, do you ever thank God for saving you? You know, just today I thank God. I mean, boy, I've had God do some stuff for me in the last 2 or 3 weeks. Always been under a lot of burdens and battles and things, but I've had God just clear the way like you'd take a bulldozer through a forest full of trees. I've had God just clear some things, and I want you to know I've been thanking God and I've been praising God. I had somebody do me a favor today. I really did. I had this person do me a favor. And I'm not going to call their name on the radio, but if they hear this, they'll know who they are. But I had a little car trouble, and I had this person come and help me fix. I had these two people come help me fix my car, and we stand there and we got through. And this one fella that helped me fix my car, he had bought some headlight cleaner at the parts store, and he said. He looked at me and said, "Can I try this out on your car?" I said, "Help yourself, amen." Because you know what, one of the things in my car's real old, had about almost 300,000 on it, and the headlights needed cleaning on it. Well, he got out there and cleaned. Not only did I get my car fixed, but I got my headlights clean. That's good service. Hey, I want to tell you something. God, you can't beat God. Do you ever thank God for what he does? God sent me. 18 years ago, God sent me a wife. I thank God for my wife. Boy, she's been such a blessing. Thank God. God sent me, 8 years ago, God sent me a good house to live in. I thank God for my house that I live in. little God knew I was going to go through stress this year. Been one of the stressfulest years back in about February. God sent me a little meowing cat over in the woods. And I prayed to God. I said, God, let that cat go find a home. I didn't want no cat in my yard. I said, God, let that cat go find a home. And that cat would leave. And I thought, well, maybe she's found a home. And God let her find a home. This wasn't where I prayed. But you know what? It was my home. And I'm honest, I don't think I'd take $1 million for that little cat right now. A little cat loves me, and I love that little cat. And God just sent that little cat by to be a blessing to me. Brother, the Bible said the blessing of the Lord, it maketh rich, and he addeth no sorrow with it. Amen? Sometimes I go in a restaurant. I'm not worthy. I'm not one of these preachers with my hands stuck out. I want you to know that. But I want to thank God. I go in a restaurant, somehow I pay for my meal. I never do get over that. I come from a humble home. I didn't come from much. But let me tell you, I don't expect much in this old life. But God's been good to this preacher. I want to thank God. You know, God's given me a good church. I want to thank God for it. God's given me a good pastor. Oh, I've got a good pastor. I don't lift him up above man, but God's given me a good pastor. Sometimes I'll call him. I might aggravate him. Might call him too much. I don't know. God's given me some good pastors. Oh, he's given me some good preachers. He's given me some good ones. Amen. Thank God for some praying men that'll pray for me. I remember I had one pastor. And boy, he was a good pastor. Probably one of the best pastors I ever had. Maybe been the best pastor I ever had. I had a pastor one Sunday morning. I'll never forget this. I was very sick a few years ago. I was very, very sick. And so my blood pressure would go crazy. And I'd have these migraines and all this other stuff. So I found me some stuff to get my blood pressure down. Well, I told Christy, I said, well, we was missing church. I was sick. I wasn't able to go to church. The pastor knew I wasn't able to go to church. And was missing church. And so I took some of that stuff to get my blood pressure down. That morning I put my clothes on, my suit and tie and all that stuff, got ready to go to church, and I about passed out. I hit the bed. I felt myself just about to pass out. And my nerves so bad. I told Chris, I said, Chris, I can't go like this. I just can't go like this. And so I went and lived in the living room, just sat down. And so help me, about 20 minutes before 10 o'clock, my phone rang. And it's my preacher on the other end. I hadn't told him nothing, hadn't spoke to him in a few days. He said, Brother Ricky, and I think he's about to cry. He said, Brother Ricky, are you okay this morning? I said, no, preacher, I'm not okay. I said, I got up and got ready to go to church, and I said, I fell backwards on the bed, about passed out, and I said, I'm not doing good. He said, Brother, I had you on my heart. I just want to see if you was all right. I said, no, brother, I'm not all right. He said, I'm praying for you. Oh, listen, we ought to give thanks for a preacher like that. That spirit feel that when God told him to call one of his members, he picked up the phone and called his member. Amen. Let me read verse number 2 to you, and we'll finish up with the doctrine on prayer. For kings and for all that are in authority, I think that's the public officials, that we may lead a quiet and peaceable life in all godliness and honesty. Let me tell you, you know why we're to pray? So that we can live in freedom here in America. You say, I ain't taking time to pray for our president. I'm not going to take time to pray for the CIA and the FBI and the military. I'm not going to do that. I'm not taking time to pray for Congress, all right? But I'll tell you one thing. Our freedoms are vanishing away, friend. We are one administration away from not being a free America. The communists ain't coming to America. The communists are already here. The communists are liberal in their thinking. The communists won't to... Well, friend, we come to the end of our radio broadcast for this Saturday, September the 5th, and Sunday, September the 6th. I certainly hope that you will be praying for us. Hope you'll join us again next week. And until then, may God bless you. Here's our prayer. Jesus. Well, friends, I want to thank you for listening to today's Gospel Pulpit radio broadcast. Address your cards and letters to the Gospel Pulpit, Post Office Box 797, Dobson, North Carolina, 27017. I'm Brother Ricky Cawther, and I hope you'll tune in again on the same station at the same time for another Gospel Pulpit radio broadcast when we come and dine around the Word of God together.
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4: The Bible teaches that you can so insult God, you can say no to the Holy Spirit of God so many times, that God's Holy Spirit of God will cease to work in your heart. Genesis chapter 6 and verse 3, God said before the flood, my spirit will not always strive with man. Don't get the idea that Holy Spirit conviction is going to stay in your heart and in your life. You may come to a place of sudden destruction in your spirit as well as in your mind, where the Holy Spirit of God no longer speaks to you and God no longer draws you.
3: Welcome to Love Worth Finding, featuring the dynamic teaching and convicting lessons of Adrian Rogers. Can a man spiritually pass the point of no return? Can he be so willfully rebellious that God will give up on him? The answer, frighteningly, is yes. In part one of today's message, we learned that we must listen to the warnings God graciously gives us before we reach the point of no return. If you have your Bible, turn to Proverbs 29 as Adrian Rogers reveals more about crossing God's deadline.
4: Can a man spiritually pass the point of no return? Can he so stubbornly and arrogantly sin against God? Can he be so willfully rebellious that God will give up on him? The answer to that question is yes. And that's a frightening thing. There is a deadline. And if a man, woman, boy, or girl crosses that deadline, his doom is sealed and he has no hope. You say, but Pastor, God is a God of love, infinite love. Yes, he is. But he's also a God of wrath and a God of judgment. And when you say that God is a God of love, that is truth, but it's not all of the truth, it is part of the truth. And when you try to take all part of the truth and make part of the truth all of the truth, that part of the truth becomes an untruth. So we need to see all of God's Word. I want you to look at this verse of Scripture because it is terrifying in some ways. Proverbs chapter 29 and verse 1. He that being often reproved and hardeneth his neck shall suddenly be destroyed, and that without remedy. He that being often reproved and hardeneth his neck shall suddenly be destroyed, and that without remedy. There's a time, I know not when. There is a place, I know not where, which marks the destiny of men to heaven or despair. There is a line by us not seen which crosses every path, the hidden boundary between God's mercy and God's wrath. And to cross that line means that there's no hope for you. I've been told that in

0: You see, you're faced with the truth. And you know that if you receive that truth, that you'll have to turn from your sin. So here's a man over here, he has truth. Over here, he has sin. And so when he's faced with the truth, he refuses the truth. He embraces his sin. The opposite of truth here is unrighteousness in this passage of Scripture. And when that man turns from his truth, he's being often reproved. He hardens his neck. He turns toward his sin. Then the baggage that he has is strong delusion. You see, that is the baggage. That is the just judgment. When a man says, I had rather have my sin than God's truth, God says, all right, with your sin, you will be given strong delusion. And that's the reason that so many people are in false cults today. A man may come to this church and hear the gospel preached and get all bent out of shape and say, I didn't go to Sunday morning to hear that kind of garbage. He doesn't ask whether it's true or not. 3 weeks later, he's at home. His kids are in Sunday school. His wife is out shopping. He's sitting there reading the papers with his whiskers grown out, got a six-pack of embalming fluid by his side. Somebody knocks at the door. He goes to the door. Who is it? Two of Jehovah's false witnesses. And he says, what do you want? They said, we're here to tell you there's no hell. He says, come on in. And he believes a lie. You say, well, he may be sincere. He's sincerely wrong. But when he knew the truth, when he knew the truth, he loved not the truth, but he had pleasure in unrighteousness. And for this reason, God shall send them strong delusion, that they should believe a lie, that they might be damned, who believe not the truth, but had pleasure in unrighteousness. He that being often reproved and hardeneth his neck shall suddenly be destroyed. There may be the destruction of the mind through delusion. There may be the destruction of the spirit through desertion. Did you know that you can't be saved just any time you get ready to be saved? Don't get the idea that one day you just whistle and say, God, come save me. Jesus said, no man can come unto me except the Father which hath sent me draw him. Did you know that? Did you know that unless the Holy Spirit of God brings you under conviction, you'll never be saved? It's not my preaching that puts you under conviction. I'm just the Western Union boy. The message is his, and he is the one that has to put you under conviction. But the Bible teaches that you can so insult God, you can say no to the Holy Spirit of God so many times, that God's Holy Spirit of God will cease to work in your heart. Three times in the first chapter of Romans, God speaks of giving up on people. And God gave them up, and God gave them up, and God gave them over. The old time preachers used to call that when the lights go out on the road to hell. The Holy Spirit of God no longer speaks to a man. Genesis chapter 6 and verse 3, God said before the flood, my spirit will not always strive with man. Don't get the idea that Holy Spirit conviction is going to stay in your heart and in your life. You may come to a place of sudden destruction in your spirit as well as in your mind, where the Holy Spirit of God no longer speaks to you and God no longer draws you. It was a pastor, used to pastor in Arkansas, Joe Henry Hankins, kind of a Jeremiah type of guy, would weep when he preached. He said he was preaching in his church, and God was there that morning. He gave the invitation. He said he saw a young man in the balcony. You know, people get the idea up in the balcony that I can't see you. Can you see me? He was preaching. And he said during the invitation, that young man in the balcony was under conviction. It was obvious he was under conviction. He said, come and give your heart to Jesus. He said, I saw that man as he closed his hymnal and started out. And then he stepped back and opened it and started to sing again. Sang another stanza. He stepped out and then he stepped back. Finally, he closed the book and put it down and started out. And Dr. Hankins says, thank God he's coming to Jesus. But he said he turned and walked out and went out of the church and never came back. Dr. Hankins said a few weeks after that, he said this boy was stricken with a disease. And the doctors said he would not survive. Hankins found his name, went to visit the boy at his bedside. He said, son, I want to ask you a question. He said, were you in church on thus and such a time? Yes, sir. Son, I was watching you in the balcony. It seemed to me that you were under conviction and that you wanted to be saved. Was that right? Yes, sir, that was right. Well, son, I saw you step out and step back several times. Why was that? He said, preacher, when you gave that invitation, I wanted to get down there where you were so bad I felt I could jump over the balcony and get down there. Well, son, why didn't you come? He said, I remembered my sin, my favorite sin. His sin, I believe, was a sin of immorality. And he said, I knew if I went down there, I'd have to give up my sin. And he said, I was in a battle. And he said, I made up my mind I would keep my sin, and I left the church. Dr. Hankins said, son, have they told you how sick you are? He said, yes, sir. I know I'm going to die. You don't have to beat around the bush. He said, well, son, if you're going to die, you can't have that sin anyway. Why don't you give your heart to Jesus? And Dr. Hankins said that boy said something that sent a chill over him. He said, preacher, there's something you don't understand. He said, when I closed that book and stepped out of that church, something died within me. I can't give my heart to Jesus. Hankins said he wept and pled for that boy's soul. But he died without saying yes to the Lord Jesus Christ, because in his spirit there was something that was destroyed. God says, my spirit will not always strive with a man. He that being often reproved and hardeneth his neck shall suddenly be destroyed. There may be the destruction of the mind, strong delusion. There may be the desertion of the spirit where the Holy Spirit of God no longer speaks to your spirit. There may be the sudden death of the body. You say, well, pastor, I've got plenty of days to live. How do you know? It may be the last sermon you'll ever hear. He that being often reproved and hardeneth his neck shall suddenly be destroyed. It just takes one bad incident at an intersection for you to be out in eternity. Don't get the idea, friend, that eternity is way out yonder. It's only a heartbeat away. As the only thing between some people here in hell is that heartbeat. That little heartbeat. That's all there is between you and hell. The Bible says there is but a step between me and death. Notice what he says. He that being often reproved, that spiritual conviction, and hardeneth his neck, that stubborn rebellion, shall suddenly be destroyed. That sudden destruction. Now listen to the next part and I'm finished. And that without remedy. That is settled destiny. Settled destiny. Don't get the idea that you're going to die and stand before God and ask God for a second chance. There'd be no second chance. The Bible says it's appointed unto man once to die, and after this, the judgment. It doesn't say there's a second chance. In Luke chapter 16, the Bible tells of a rich man who died. And the Bible says in hell he lifted up his eyes being in torment. And he said, Father Abraham, send Lazarus that he might dip the tip of his finger in water and cool my tongue, for I'm tormented in this flame. And he looked for some alleviation of the pain, the suffering in hell. Whatever hell is, I don't want you to go there. You say, is that literal or figurative? For your sake, I hope it's literal. Because the figure, if it's figurative, the figure is never as strong as the reality. Whether it's literal or physical makes no difference to me. God took the lexicon of heaven and he described a place called hell as hellfire. Talked about a man there in hell wanting a drop of water to cool his tongue. And then God spoke to him and said, son, just remember, in your lifetime, all of the things that happened, how good I was to you and you didn't repent. And now there's a great gulf fixed. Lazarus can't come where you are. Lazarus was in heaven and you can't go to where he is. God didn't say there's a second chance. Think about it. Hell is a bottomless pit. How could you use a bottomless pit as a stepping stone? How could you ever get out of a bottomless pit? God brought me here to tell you today, that He loves you with an infinite love, and that He has spoken to you over and over again, and He's speaking to you today. But God says, if you continue to harden your neck, you'll be destroyed. And when you are, there'll be no second chance. It will be without remedy, without hope. I looked this up in a number of different translations, but they all mean the same thing. No hope, without a second chance, without a remedy, without a cure. He that being often reproved and hardeneth his neck shall suddenly be destroyed, and that without remedy. But why would God reprove you? Because He loves you so much, and He wants to save you today. Pastor Rogers, would Jesus save me today? Yes. Pastor Rogers, are you sure? Yes, I'm sure if you call upon Him. You say, what if I've crossed the deadline? If you call upon Him, you haven't. Let me give you good news. Anybody who wants to be saved can. The man who crosses the deadline, he has no desire to be saved. But if you have a desire to be saved, that's because the Holy Spirit of God is working in you. And if you want to be saved, you can be saved. And I thank God that the Bible says, for whosoever shall call upon the name of the Lord shall be saved. And if you were to show me one time, one place where anybody were to ask Jesus to save them and He didn't save them, I'd close my Bible and never preach again. If you'd like to be saved, I want you to pray a prayer like this out of your heart. Dear God, that's right, just speak to Him. I know that You love me. I know that You want to save me. Jesus, You died to save me. You promised to save me if I would only trust You. I do trust You, Jesus. Would you tell Him that? I trust You now, Jesus. I believe You're the Son of God. I believe You paid for my sin with Your blood. I believe that God raised You from the dead. I receive You now. I trust You now as my Lord and Savior. Forgive my sin. Cleanse me. Save me, Jesus. Pray that from your heart. Save me, Jesus. Did you ask Him? Then by faith, pray this way. Thank You for saving me, Jesus. Would you pray that? Thank You for saving me. I receive it by faith. You're my Lord and Master. I will follow You and live for You the rest of my life. And I will never be ashamed of You. You are my Savior, my God, and my friend. Thank You for saving me. In Your name I pray. Amen.
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9: This is the voice of truth, the voice of God's inerrant, absolute, unbroken, verbally inspired word. This is Pastor Albert Pendarvis, bringing you another old-time, old-fashioned gospel message by our late pastor, L.R. Shelton Sr. The title of the message you'll hear today is Conception Before the New Birth. Let me say that again. Conception Before the New Birth. And it's number 317. We'll be glad to send it to you in booklet form, and we'll give you the mailing address at the close of the message.
10: When I was a child, when I was a young boy, about 17, 18 years of age, about 17, and that would put it back 50, about 53 years ago, I was visiting in the home of my old pastor. When I got ready to leave, he put his feeble hands on my head. As I looked up into his face, his head was hoary, and his face was wrinkled, his hands trembled, and he said, my son, oh my son, don't forget that there is a conception before the birth. Preach it. Baptists have gotten away from it. They don't believe it anymore. And we're going down on the mud flats because they don't believe in the conception before the birth. I wonder what he'd say today if he came back today and found us gone, as it were. You don't hardly find anyone today who's preaching this great old doctrine. It is an old doctrine, but it's a new doctrine. I don't care how much you read and study God's Word, or how much you have memorized, or how much you're able to understand intellectually and explain the Word of Truth or the Bible. It is a dead and lifeless ministration of condemnation. 2 Corinthians 3:7. Unless the Holy Spirit plants the seed, the Word of God, as the embryo of eternal life in the prepared heart, according to Matthew 13:23, of your heart. The only Word that will bless you and be a seed of life in your soul, springing up unto everlasting life, is the incorruptible Word, the living Word of the triune God, which is Christ. In the beginning was the Word, and the Word was with God, and the Word was God. John 1:1. Talk about the difference between the written Word and the living Word. The Apostle Paul says in 2 Corinthians 3:6 that the letter of the Word, written and engraven in stone, was glorious, but that the ministry of the Word, get it now, by the Spirit, was rather glorious, because the letter of the Word killeth, but the Spirit giveth life. Let me stress that one fact, my friend. All you know about God's Word, or ever can learn, will only condemn you unless the Holy Spirit germinates it in your heart to bring about the new birth. Now don't get away from that eternal foundation truth of your salvation. Listen, my friend, as you hear this message, pray that the Holy Spirit will open your heart and plant the seed, Christ, as the life germ in your soul. Paul, writing to the Galatians, says, my little children, of whom I stand in doubt, I'm praying that Christ will be formed in you. If Christ is not formed in you, now you hold that. Christ is the seed, and the result of that indwelling conception is the new birth, a new life. It is not the old nature. Get it now? Hold your seat. It is not the old nature growing more spiritual or being refined and purified or restrained. It is an entirely new life. You are as much a new creature as if you had never before existed and had been created for the first time. Now that's so. That's so. The child of God possesses a new life. The life of Christ, the natural man, does not possess. Not only is he a body and soul, but he is a spirit. He has become a spiritual man, understanding spiritual things. It is an eternal life, an eternal being, to pluck the good seed out of the believer's heart and destroy the new nature. In him is the object of Satan and earth and hell, but it can never be accomplished because Christ is and the believer are one, born of his flesh and bone of his bone. Now, every birth presupposes and demands a conception. There is no reproduction in the plant or animal kingdom apart from conception and birth. The same is true in the spiritual kingdom. I want us to notice the manner in which the conception that produces the new birth takes place. John says in 1:12, but as many as receive him, Christ, the seed, to them gave he power to become the sons of God, even to them that believe on his name. John again tells us in his epistle 3:2, behold, what manner of love the Father hath bestowed upon us, that we should be called the sons of God. Therefore the world knoweth us not, because it knew him not. Beloved, now are we the sons of God, and it doth not yet appear what we shall be. But we know that when he shall appear, we shall be like him, for we shall see him as he is. Here he compares us to Christ in his sonship. Therefore, we are like him in, get it now, hold it. We are like him in his conception and in his birth. This being so, let's turn to Luke 1 and see what Luke the physician tells us of his conception. Listen to Luke 1:26. Now, brother, Luke was a physician. He's talking from the angle of a physician. You listen. And in the sixth month, the angel Gabriel was sent from God in unto a city of Galilee, named Nazareth, to a virgin espoused to a man whose name was Joseph. And the angel came in unto her and said, hail, thou that art highly favored, the Lord is with thee. Blessed art thou among women. And when she saw him, she was troubled at his saying, and cast in her mind what manner of salutation this should be. For the angel said unto her, fear not, Mary, for thou hast found favor with God. And behold, thou shalt conceive in thy womb, and bring forth a son, and shall call his name Jesus. He shall be great, and he shall be called the Son of the Highest. And the Lord God shall give unto him the throne of his father David. Then said Mary unto the angel, now listen, how shall this be, seeing I know not a man? And the angel answered and said unto her, the Holy Ghost shall come upon thee. Now that's one. Second, and the power of the Highest, that's the Father, shall overshadow thee. Therefore, Also that holy thing which shall be born to thee shall be called the Son of God. If you will read this passage closely, you'll find what might be termed the way of grace. First, notice that the messenger was sent from God. It pleased God by the foolishness of preaching to save them that believe, because faith cometh by hearing, and hearing by the word of God. The messenger was sent to a virgin who was shut up under the law of a spousal to be separated from the world, sin, and Satan. But before faith came, we were kept under the law, shut up unto the faith which should afterward be revealed. Now, here's a thought I want you to get. Every sinner that ever gets saved is first a virgin. In Revelation 14:4 refers to the 144 Jews who were saved during the tribulation period as virgins. Then Matthew 25, the parable of the 10 virgins, shows of 5 foolish virgins who made a profession but didn't have Christ dwelling in their hearts, and 5 wise virgins who were counted righteous through Christ by the work of the Holy Spirit. Then we have the particular call, thou art highly favored. It was an irresistible call, because there was no decision to be made, just an announcement. The gospel is an announcement of the good news of Christ. The messenger said, the Lord is with thee. From the time of that special call, the Lord is with that sinner. Get it now? Every moment, whether he's aware of it or not, he is there wooing that heart to fall in love with him. It seems that this good news should have made her rejoice, but Luke says she was troubled. Every soul who has had that personal announcement and special call to his soul is troubled. So troubled that he sometimes all but despairs that he'll ever get to Christ. He is troubled for sin, troubled over judgment, troubled at the presence of the Lord in his holiness and majesty. Let me ask you, preacher, deacon, Sunday school teacher, church member, have you walked along the footsteps of Christ to the throne of grace? Have you heard the divine call? Give all diligence to make your calling and election sure. Then notice that tender word, fear not, Mary. When the beloved comes to that frightened soul, he never chides with her. On the one hand, he gives you a taste of the heavenly gift, and then enlightens you more of thou hast found favor with the Lord. And as the angel went on to announce the conception and birth of Christ, so the poor trembling soul tasted of the heavenly gift. According to Hebrews 6:4, he comes to know somewhat of God's purpose of approaching him in grace and mercy, and that is to make him a new creature in Christ and conform him to the image of the Son of God, and make him heirs of God and co-heirs with Christ. Notice how he reveals to the sinner the sovereign, elective purpose of God. Then comes the struggle with unbelief. How shall this be, seeing I know not a man? All human hope fades away. All confidence in self. She falls in utter dependence upon the Lord. If any man will do his will, he shall know, was a dogmatic statement of Christ in John 7:17. And here's a willing soul was made to know of a surety that God would do it all, revealed that he would plant the seed. Luke 1:38 says, and Mary said, behold, the handmaid of the Lord. Be it unto me according to thy word. Yes, why, Mary, now you may disagree with me, but here is why Mary, the mother of the Lord Jesus, was saved. Now you think that over, I'll give you something to think about. When she bowed to the sovereign God with a broken will, she knew it would cost her her reputation as a chaste virgin. She knew it meant Joseph's disappointment and anger, perhaps. Yes, she knew it possibly meant death because they thought she had played the harlot and the Jewish law said stone her to death. But she submitted her will to God and trusted him. Have you walked down the way of grace? Do you see that God does it all? You do nothing but walk with him as the Holy Spirit leads you along the paths to Christ. Note verse 35, where the angel answered and said unto Mary, the Holy Ghost, now you get this, shall come upon thee, and the power of the highest shall overshadow thee. Therefore also that holy thing which shall be born of thee shall be called the Son of God. All that we have set forth are merely the circumstances that surrounds the greatest miracle in the world, the birth of the Son of God. The two most important things in this passage found in Luke are the conception and the birth. Here we have God's revelation of how the conception of the incarnate Christ took place. Literally, verse reads like this. Now you get it. Holy Spirit shall come upon thee, and the power of the highest, that's God the Father, shall overshadow thee. Wherefore also the holy things born shall be called Son of God. Luke speaks here of the Holy Spirit and God the Father and God the Son. Notice the absence of the article thee. Here the triune God. Here the triune Godhead is mentioned in this one verse. The Holy Spirit comes upon the Virgin as the mother principle of the Godhead to take complete and absolute charge of her body, soul, and mind. The Father, who is the highest, overshadows her by his power. The life-giving of the resurrection, of which we have a fleeting glance on the Mount of Transfiguration, and the Son of God called the holy thing born of the Virgin. In this passage in Luke concerns the conception of the Lord Jesus, we find that Mary was first separated by the law. She was a virgin under the espousal law to marry Joseph. Next, she was separated by the gospel, which is the announcement of the glad tidings. Third, she was separated by the Holy Spirit, who joined himself with her. Listen now, hold it, to guide, influence, and guard her. There was a complete separation in the bridal chamber of the presence of God, where God's power and living essence was planted as a seed germ containing the life of God, Christ, the Son of God, the surety of the covenant. And in the fullness of time, that holy thing was born and laid in a manger wrapped in swaddling cloths. Now, my friend, what I have described to you is the way ever sinners made a new creature in Christ. As Christ by birth became the God-man, so ever new creature born again by the mother womb of the mother principle of God and the power of the highest partakes both the human nature and the divine, not as a separate created being, but as Eve taken out of the heart of Adam. The believers are of the same nature as Adam and Eve, both partakers of the same nature. My friend, that's something to shout about. He wondered They were aged apostles. No wonder the aged apostle exclaimed, "Behold, what manner of love the Father hath bestowed upon us, that we should be called the sons of God. Therefore the world knoweth us not, because it knew him not. Beloved, now are we the sons of God, and it doth not yet appear what we shall be. But we know that when he shall appear, we shall be like him, for we shall see him as he is." Don't you know that Adam was gladly surprised when he awoke from that deep sleep and found Eve in his own likeness, like himself, yet unlike himself? Oh, my dear believer, did you ever stop to realize how eagerly and anxiously the Lord Jesus Christ waits for that day when his bride, the body of believers, will be presented to himself? That is the mystery that was not in times past even hinted at, but was revealed through the apostle in Ephesians. Yes, that is the mystery that all heaven is waiting for, the unveiling of Jesus Christ and his blood-bought church, when the last one is delivered and the church is complete and Christ brings us to the marriage supper of the Lamb. Now let's see how conception takes place in the case of every individual believer who is ever saved. I want you to listen to me closely at this time and let the Holy Spirit search your heart and see if you've been born again. Every sinner who ever gets saved is saved just like the Virgin Mother of Christ. Every sinner is first separated by the law, according to Galatians 3:23, or shut up under the law, under faith, which should after be revealed. There was nothing wrong with Mary and Joseph, but not until Christ was born. My friend, there's nothing wrong with keeping the law, but not until Christ is born in your heart. You can't keep it. Law, can't keep the law until you're saved. Don't try it. Well, that means I can go on sinning until the Lord saves. Oh, no. No, Christ never comes into that heart of yours and saves you until you espouse to the law. That is, separated yourself from sin or the lovers, and you are shut up to faith. And that is, you face one thing and one thing only: faith in Christ. As many as receive him, to them gave he power to become the sons of God, even to as many as believe on his name. It is the law that keeps you from sin, from Satan, from the wooings and drawing power of the world, which is the environment and birth chamber of Satan to plant the seed of falsehood, lawlessness in your heart. Oh, sinner, become espoused to the law today and invite the Lord Jesus Christ to take over. Then next you're separated by the gospel. The Lord Jesus prayed in John 17 that God would sanctify, separate the disciples through thy truth. And thy truth is the word, that divine call. Then comes the divine call, includes the announcement and the promise of the Holy Spirit, who will come and lead you into all truth, convict you of sin, of righteousness, and of judgment. You do not feel the presence of the Holy Spirit when he comes upon you, because Christ said, except a man be born of water, the Word, and of the Spirit, he cannot enter the kingdom of God. Marvel not that I said unto thee, ye must be born again. Now listen. God, so he protects and nourishes and feeds and grows the embryo of life. After the seed is planted and germinates, he prepares the heart as a seed bed for the implantation of the seed, so that there can be no miscarriage or abortion. But it's the Father who implants the seed germ, which Peter tells us, being born again, not of corruptible seed, but of incorruptible, by the Word of God, which liveth and abideth forever. For all flesh is as grass, and the glory of God as the Father, as the flower of grass. The grass withereth, and the flower thereof falleth away, but the Word of God endureth forever. the word which by the gospel is preached unto you. So we are told here that the seed of the new birth is the living word. And in that great Revelation 19:13 tells us that Christ is called the Word of God. And let's think about it. There can be no new birth unless there has been a conception. Christ is planted in the heart as the living Word. When that takes place, your heart is engraved with the Word. Not only that, but you can tell others exactly what happened and how you met the Lord, how He dealt with you, when and where He revealed Himself to you. There are no dumb Christians of God, because there are no special speech defects, no crippled children of the kingdom, Heavenly Father. Now you put that down. If you know Christ, you can talk about Him. That's right. Before the seed planted, the work of the Spirit upon the heart in the center is very painful work, because it has to wither all the things of the flesh. The weeds, thorns, thistles has to be dug up, rooted out, and the ground planted or turned over and over and pulverized. And as described by John the Baptist, the axe is laid to the root of the tree.
9: This brings to the close another Voice of Truth broadcast, and the title of the message was Conception Before the New Birth. I wonder how many folks believe that there must be a conception before there can be a birth. I know Pastor Shelton many years ago. I sat under his ministry for many years, and he told when he was a young preacher, he visited his old grandfather, who was an old gospel preacher, and he said, "Son, just remember, there's always have to be a conception before there's a birth. That's in the animal world, the plant world, whatever, especially in the spiritual world, my friend." And I wonder, let me ask you, you know anything about the new birth? The Lord told Nicodemus, you must be born again. We've gotten away from that now. We got a social gospel that depends primarily on making a decision for Jesus and join the church and live like the devil the rest of your life and think you're going to heaven. But, oh, my friend, let's make our calling and election sure. That's what in Peter's gospel. Excuse me. Always make your calling and election sure. And we stress that here on a regular basis to our folks. You know, the greatest thing in the world in this life is to be saved. But the most terrible thing is to be deceived, to go out into the eternity. And I know I visit many people, sick folks that have no clue of what salvation is, but they're based on being a member of some church, being a member of the old church back there, the old charter member of the old church. But my friend, what about you? Are you resting on that, or are you trusting the Lord? I know we'll get into that maybe in a different time, but would you remember us in prayer? The Old Trailblazer, that's Pastor Pendarvis. We have another broadcast called The Old Trailblazer. We're on many stations. Folks call us by that name. But you write us. Would you do that? Remember our mailing address? Radio Missions, Post Office Box 1810, Walker, Louisiana, or just The Old Trailblazer, Post Office Box 1810, Walker, Louisiana. And then my phone number here, area code 225-664-8658, and we'll be glad to hear from you. This is Pastor Albert Pendarvis saying goodbye and God bless you.
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18: I never want anybody to feel unwanted, unseen, unheard. And I just want to be a voice to be like, you know, you're loved. You may not have a father, but you have a father in heaven that loves you. And I just try to remember and remind people. And I've also shared with a few friends, like, don't take those things for granted. That toilet seat left up, I'd give anything to have to put the toilet seat down again. Oh, but now I still do because I have a boy at home. But, or the clothes thrown on the floor. Like, oh, you missed the basket. No. Oh, your kid's being silly or getting on that last little nerve. But there's people praying for children. There's people like me, other widows, like, would give anything to just have their spouse back. And don't take it for granted. Don't take what God's given you for granted. So here's the reset is when I reset my life to God. I reset my health journey. I reset my brain. My son had a reset at school. My friend had a reset with her things. And the refill is, okay, now it's time to pour into somebody. And that's where you get the pour. The pause is when you take a minute and be like, okay, I gotta breathe. I gotta pour into myself. I gotta pour into my family. I need to pour into my friends. And then the begin again is, I gave my life back to Christ. And I want to use my testimony to help other people and be the safe place and that friend that pours back into other people.
19: Hi, I'm Leanna Wilson, your host, and you're listening to Voices of a Woman. This is part two as my guest, Michelle Lassiter, continues her story and shares how she and her family navigated the devastating loss of her husband and what grief was like and how she walked through grief share. She also talks about her own health journey, then opens up about her own path to healing and how God led her and her friend to start Reset and Refill, a ministry helping overwhelmed parents find support, encouragement, and hope. Here's what we picked up with Michelle's story.
20: I like what you said about the storm. Right before my husband had a heart transplant, I probably shared this before, but I had two different dreams. One dream was I was in this small little car, and my dad in the dream was living in California, which he's never lived in California. And I was there going, hey, we got to leave. There's a big storm coming. So we're packing this little stick shift four-door little bitty car. And I remember trying to get up the hills and, you know, all the hills and everything there.
18: Yes.
20: And I knew I could escape the storm. About 24 or 48 hours later, I had a dream that I was in this big, big SUV, big Cadillac, nice, big black SUV, and I was driving in to the biggest storm I had ever seen in my life. It was black, it was dark, and I don't like driving in the rain, especially when it's coming down so hard you can't see anything.
18: Yes.
20: And I woke up that morning and the Lord said, some storms you can escape and some storms you gotta drive through. I'm the SUV, just stay inside. I've got you. And so then we went through that storm with my husband and his heart transplant.
18: I remember when he was going through that.
20: Yeah. And so you have seen the Lord in the storms, in the sunshine.
18: Yes.
20: In all the different areas of life. Now, how did your past shape the way you love and care for others today?
18: Because I never want anybody to feel unwanted, unseen, unheard. And I just want to be a voice to be like, you know, you're loved. You may not have a father, but you have a father in heaven that loves you. And I just try to remember and remind people. And I've also shared with a few friends, like, don't take those things for granted. That toilet seat left up, I'd give anything to have to put the toilet seat down again. Oh, but now I still do because I have a boy at home. But, or the clothes thrown on the floor. Like, oh, you missed the basket. No. Oh, your kid's being silly or getting on that last little nerve. But there's people praying for children. There's people like me, other widows, like, would give anything to just have their spouse back. And don't take it for granted. Don't take what God's given you for granted.
20: So what I see is that God putting this mom in your life God places the lonely in families. And so God

0: worst enemy.
1: And I told her my famous word was, I'm fine. I'm fine. I'm fine. She's like, you're fine, but you're in tears right now. I'm like, but I'm fine. And I knew something needed to change. And a matter of fact, that day, one of the ladies up here at the school, she's like, hey, have you heard of grief share, Michelle? Like, I know you went through loss. And I'm like, oh, she's like, well, we're having it at our church. Okay. That Sunday, Miss Paula is like, hey, they're having a grief share in Aransas.
2: Multiple people.
1: And I'm like, okay. She's like, if y'all want to go, it's this Monday, part of our widows group. I'm also part of the Soul Sisters at our church once a month. It's for single women. It's not just for widows. It's single, however you are. I'm the youngest one out of our group. But we all lost most of us have lost our spouses very close together in that season. And to be in different places. Also, we've met other people that's been longer out with their grief. But I went to we left Soul Sisters and went to grief share and opportunities. Like, it was hard. I held a lot of grudge. And Miss Tammy, she was like, if you like go through this, like if I could take a picture of you today, what I've been told is you're going to change. You're going to see a change halfway through this program. And when I finally just, you know, I was like, okay, I give it to you. And hearing other people's testimonies, the things that they went through, I held a lot of grudge towards some of my family members. And I was like, God, you take the good ones away, but you leave the ones that could care less about life. But who am I to judge? Because God could have judged me on everything I've done wrong. But he has shown me grace through everything. And at the end of the program, Tammy's like, you know, like, I was like, man, I love this. I want more people to know. And I actually told someone else that was a widow. I was like, hey, they're about to have this grief share again. Like, if you have an opportunity to go through it, like, it's a true blessing. And now I want to do it. Like, I want to be a support for other people, a safe place where you can feel, come sit down, be heard and not judged. Because there's been a lot of things that people just listened. Just be a voice. You don't have to be a therapist. Sometimes you just need that girlfriend. We just drove all the way to Corpus and you just told me your whole life story. I remember the first conversation we had and you're like, Michelle, you went through a lot of things and you still find joy in everything. And I see it now, like full circle.
2: Yeah.
1: And I want to be a light like you were there. Just always encouraging me. And I don't know how many times we would run into each other at different places. And then I had my baby and you're like, oh, I have some baby clothes for you.
2: That's right. I gave you a bunch of baby clothes.
1: Yes, and that's the first time I had been to your house and you're like, oh no, like look, our babies are born at the same, yeah, almost a year later. Mm-hmm. I think they're more like 11 months apart, but our bond between each other, like you became that friend that I want to be to other people.
2: No.
1: So thank you for being part of my life.
2: Oh, you're making me cry. So now God has just really done some amazing things. So we're going to kind of fast forward into this. God took you through grief, healing Michelle, healing her heart. And so you're now taking your testimony and using it as a ministry. And the Lord just started a business/ministry.
1: Yes.
2: With you. Tell us about this. I love the name and I like the tagline. I love this. So you want to tell us about Reset and Refill? I love this.
1: Yes. Reset and Refill came about. My friend Bonnie and I, she became my advocate and our kids actually play sports together and she became a good friend, best friend to me. She helped me with the school. There were some things. My son has ADHD, an emotional disorder, and he never himself has dealt with the grief of losing his father. And she gave me my voice back. Gave me my son's voice back. Like, these things that are going on in school should not happen. But after leaving the meeting and knowing that I had a voice and I didn't have to sit there and go through that, I was like, other parents need to know this. Like, let's hold a class. She's like, okay. We stopped at the library and next thing we know, they're like, yes, let's have a class. This is needed. I'm like, okay, we went to the Aransas library. Yes, we'd like to be a part of this. Let's have a class. Within a week, I was like, we need a place, a safe place for people to come, hold meetings. Parent needs to talk to you. Like, here's a place. Come sit down and talk about it. And I was like, we just need to pour into other people. She's like, well, I love the tea you're drinking. She's like, what if we have that experience? Like, it's not like, what flavor do you want? Like, what are you needing today?
2: Mm.
1: Are you needing just some love? Are you needing someone to vent to? I was like, yes, we need to just have a sit down place. Come have a cup of coffee. If you just need that best friend to talk to you. Not a licensed therapist, but sometimes you just need that friend at HEB.
2: Like talk therapy kind of a thing.
1: You just need a friend that at HEB, like, you know what? I'm struggling today. Like, it's okay. Castaways. I think I ran into you a couple months ago.
2: Yes, we did. Yeah.
1: And just, I want to be that. Like,
2: because I like that Reset and Refill. I love this part. Pause,

0: poor begin again.
1: So here's the reset is when I reset my life to God. I reset my health journey. I reset my brain. My son had a reset at school. My friend had a reset with her things. And the refill is, okay, now it's time to pour into somebody. Mm-hmm. And that's where you get the pour. The pause is when you take a minute and be like, okay, I got to breathe. I got to pour into myself. I got to pour into my family. I need to pour into my friends. And then the begin again is I gave my life back to Christ.
0: Wow.
1: And I want to use my testimony to help other people and be the safe place. And that friend that pours back into other people, like the women and people who have done to me.
0: Well, and I like what you said here. What started as IEP clinics, what's IEP?
1: Individual Educational Plan.
0: Okay. Helping parents understand their rights, advocate for their children.
1: Yes.
0: And feel less alone in the process. Quickly became something more. I'm reading off of what you sent
1: me.
0: We saw the overwhelm, the burnout, the tears, and the strength it takes to keep showing up. So I really want to hear about what y'all are doing. Y'all now have an office or a place to do all this. So share that with us.
1: It was amazing. I was like, we need a place to go just to have an office. I was on Facebook scrolling one day, and I happened to see that there was a woman that owned a business. She was like, I want to have a women-owned business. I have 4 offices that are available. And I was like, okay, let's go look at it. We also look at a place called the Austin. But I was like, I want a kitchen. I want to be like a homey vibe. So we looked at the Austin, and then I was like, hey, there's this other place that it kept on popping up in my head. So I called the lady, and I'm like, is there any way we can come look at it today? And she's like, sure, I'm actually here. We found the location. It's a home.
0: It's not far from your house.
1: It's walking distance from my house.
0: Wow.
1: And so it's a home setting. There's kitchen. There's a huge backyard. It's exactly what I wanted. I wanted a homey type where you can hang out with your friends, have a cup of coffee like you used to do, sit around the table with your family and friends and just have a conversation. And very cheap, very inexpensive. Paid one of my bills off. My friend was like, you know, if it's meant to be, it's going to happen. Well, it happened. Within a week, we were had our office. We are a month out. We are now a licensed business in Texas and a licensed nonprofit. Our foundation is called the Reset Foundation. And now we want to start a support group for widows and for single parents. We educational special needs. And I've had the opportunity to talk to someone. I was like, I myself struggle with dyslexia and my own learning disabilities, but I've taught myself how to read using my accommodations and worked at the school. And I feel like God put me in those to help me relearn my things. After talking to this person, I was like, what if we can have a class where we're working side by side with the parents and the children? We're going to teach y'all both how to read at the same time. So we can build these bond between the mother and or fathers and children. So we can actually help our children with their education and build this community.
0: So not just being that voice and sitting down having coffee, but educational.
1: Yes.
0: A resource.
1: Yes.
0: Literacy, education. I mean, how do we combat or be that go between the school,
1: yes,
0: the parent, and all of that? And I mean, talk about a real community.
1: And that's what I feel like God is calling me to be. We need to build more community. And it's been very crazy in the last few months because I've got to see how community comes together. When we started our first IEP class was last month, I had a few parents say, yes, we're going to come. But things came in their way. Like there was a death in the family. One was getting a new job. One, their baby was sick. But they're like, we want to come to one. I'm like, and then that's how the office came up. Like, okay, well, they may be working and they won't be able to come in the office. Now we have an office. My partner, Bonnie, she's amazing. We become like sisters now. Like we both went through weight loss, and she's like, you know, there's not even a weight loss support group. Like people think you took the easy way out by, and I'm like, it's a constant mind battle. Like I can easily gain this weight back. And being a widow, like we have the widows group, but I want more. I want to have a weekly deal. So, you know, you're not just a widow for a day. Mm-hmm. Or once a week. And then single parents, I'm also a single mom, and I've done a lot of this by myself. And I just want to be out an outlet where not being afraid to ask, because sometimes you're denying God's blessing if you don't ask. And I'm realizing that like now. And they're like, Michelle, you'd be the first one to go help anybody, but why you're not asking? I'm not asking for no help. And then I needed help with the sink, I think it was, or a hot water heater. I'm like, no, I'm going to just save the money and do it. And our family's at church that's poured into us. They're like, you need a hot water? Like, we'll take care of it. Don't worry. I was like, he's like, you need to ask. He's like, you're denying me my blessing. Mm-hmm. And I'm like, okay. He's like, Michelle, you'd be the first one to come help somebody.
0: And isn't that what community is all
1: yes.
0: about?
1: And that's what I want to be. Like, if you are struggling with something, like, if I can't help you, I will find the resource. And just being able to connect other people. Like, if you're needing a counselor for grief, like, hey, offer grief share. Because the things that I went through, like, now I can tell people, like, amazing program. Like, you will, if you get, like, give it a chance, your life will change forever. To know how to deal with grief. And the different stages of grief, like, but you can go through these same things over and over, but learning now how to deal with it. And it's, you know.
0: So y'all have this, it's a home, an
1: yes.
0: office, a
1: yes.
0: home. Do y'all have room there to have classes in
1: yes.
0: this home? Wow.
1: And now we may be expanding.
0: Like so, quickly. Like yeah. this is growing.
1: Quickly.
0: Very quickly.
1: Yes.
0: You're just telling me this. I get this information from you yesterday.
1: Yes.
0: And you had sent me a flyer maybe a couple weeks ago. And I said, oh, hey, would you like to do an interview? Yes, I would. And I was actually kind of surprised. And then you send me all this information yesterday. I'm like, how did I not know this? But it's happened so quickly.
1: Yes, it really has happened that quick. Like, we got our keys to the office on May 5th. June 5th was my birthday. This week, we're licensed LLC, the Reset Refill LLC, and then our nonprofit is the Reset Foundation.
0: That's amazing. Yeah. So now you can apply for grants?
1: Yes.
0: And other things like that?
1: And one of our parents, just by speaking to her, she's like, she's a safe place. And she gave someone my number, like, hey, I'm doing a study. They said that maybe we could possibly have a meeting here. And I'm like, what is the meeting about? Like, you know, like, let's use it. You know, I have this specific. That's what I want. And he's like, oh, I'm doing a study on families. I was like, oh, by the way, I also had dyslexia. I graduated from high school with a fifth grade reading level. And my son also has dyslexia. And he's like, can I have a meeting with you also? I was like, I need six people. And I'm like, more than happy. Can I meet with you tomorrow the same time to do your interview? And yesterday I did my interview. That's when I found out that we're now a nonprofit in Texas. And his fiance knows how to write grants. So we have a meeting with her tomorrow. He's like, I'd like to be a part of what y'all have. And he is amazing. Like, he's helping with the reading program. I'm like, what if? I was like, oh my God. I was like, my ADHD comes kicking out. I was like, I want to have this. I want to be able to teach parents how to read and be able to help their kids. I was like, and this mom, she's on her game with, she's like, he's like, so are you. He's like, you're being a voice to your kid. He's like, oh no, this is how we build this community. He's like, we can have her show you how to help him with his learning. And he's like, I can help you even if you want to learn. I was like, but what if we put it together and we have the parents and the kids back to basics? This is how you read. Guess what? Now we're going to build a community that our families are going to be able to get jobs and be able to help their kids with their education, get them into church if that's what God's wanting to do, all coming together.
0: That's so neat. So it's not just in the local community, but this is just an outreach that can
1: yes.
0: spread
1: yes.
0: to other communities that
1: yes.
0: you're starting something that's like, whoa, this is needed, filling in the gaps
1: yes.
0: of you and the system, really, because
1: yes.
0: really what are we fighting, the conflict is the system.
1: And I work for the school districts, and we're in that opportunity. I think God opened the doors to show me. There's so many opportunities for our kids to learn now. They just need to be given the tools. If your child is not the star athlete but struggling to read, we should not have kids graduating from high school with a fifth grade reading level. We should not have a first grader that's struggling with dyslexia not being tested until they're in the third grade. When they're learn, if they can, we can get testing done their first year of education. Like, okay, you know, you might be. Let's just check and see, and let the parents know. Like, yes, I want my child tested, not waiting until they're third grade. What an impact we can have on our children starting first grade instead of third or fifth grade.
0: Giving them the education now or the tools that they need now.
1: Because with my oldest son, it took until he was in the fifth grade to realize he had ADHD, an emotional disorder. And if I would have had my voice then, I would have been like, no, this is not acceptable. He's not a juvenile delinquent. He is struggling with things that as a school, you're supposed to help him with emotionally and stuff like that. And now with my youngest, I told him last year, I will not sit back and let y'all do this to him. I was like, if it's the last breath I take, my son will graduate from high school. I was the first one out of my family to graduate. And that has been something since I became a mom. I want my kids to graduate. I read to them while I was pregnant. I still struggled. And I remember we were 5 years into our marriage. I think about it now. And my husband's like, do you know you read better? I was like, but you've always, if I didn't know a word, he would tell me the word. And he never made fun of me because I couldn't read. He's like, we were sitting reading the paper, and I'm like, hey, what is this? He's like, do you realize how much better you read now? He's like, you used to do a lot of stuff. And I'm like, but I also use my resources. I use Google. I use ChatGPT. And I tell kids, even at the school last year, I was like, they're like, Miss Michelle, you use Google? I was like, I use my accommodations. And they're like, you're accommodated. I was like, yes, that's what you have. You can use the same thing. And so
0: just like as if you were hearing impaired or if you were visually impaired,
1: yes.
0: You use the resources around you.
1: Yes.
0: Praise God for the times that we live.
1: Yes.
0: I know it can be scary at times and a lot of people fight it, but those resources are available to us for now.
1: And I also want it to not be a taboo topic. Like, yes, we have, it doesn't mean your child is stupid. They just learn different.
0: Yeah.
1: And there's other things that mental health, like it needs to be talked about. It's not a taboo thing. Dealing with grief is not, we need to make it where it's okay to talk about those things and have a safe place. And that's what I want. That's where I say where I want a safe place. You just need, you know what? I just need to talk to you. Like, this is what I'm struggling with. Okay, like, I'll talk to you. And if I'm not, I'm going to be a resource for you.
0: And that's a resource if you know, oh, somebody needs more intense, something like more counseling, professional counseling. Here's an avenue. You are that resource to pass that information along. We are actually kind of getting to the close here, surprisingly. I mean, we had a wonderful conversation. Can you share some resources that maybe you have helped you in your journey?
1: Grief share. My having my advocate to give me my voice back. My church.
0: God. And you know, what's the contact information for Reset and Refill?
1: You can reach me at 361-534-2564 with any questions. We also have a Facebook.
0: And we'll post those all on all on the contact information. We are also available on YouTube and Spotify.
1: Yes.
0: So all that contact information as well as Facebook.
1: Yes, please feel free to reach out to me, even if you just want to sit down and come and talk, because I got some big old shoulders and I will love to listen to anybody. And if it's something you need help with, I will find a way or find the person that you need to talk to.
0: So in closing, what message would you give to women and children who feel forgotten or unloved?
1: You're not. You are loved by a mighty God. And find your person that they're out there. Just be willing to ask and not be afraid to talk about our struggles, because you will find a wonderful friend like Leanne and Tammy and different women that have poured their life into me.
0: I think praying in the morning, Lord, who do you want to bring into my life today?
1: Yes.
0: That is feeling that they need somebody.
1: And also changing your mindset. Mm-hmm. Be like, you know, that's something recently I've started doing. I'm not tired. No, you know, you're blessed because you got to wake up this morning.
0: Grateful,
1: yes. And I recently tell people how much I appreciate them. Like, thank you. Like, you're pouring back into me. And I had the opportunity to reach out to my stepdad and told him. He took on a job that he didn't have to. I told him, I don't know if I've ever told you, but thank you for loving me and my mom, even on her hardest days, and loving our siblings when you didn't have to. And just being able to tell people how much I love them. And it's through God, because he loves me even on my hardest days.
0: And it's something that you can't ever take that away, because you've poured into somebody.
1: Yes.
0: That's your life. You're a pourer. You're someone who's pouring into people.
1: And resetting lives.
0: Resetting lives. Well, Michelle, thank you.
1: Thank you.
0: I appreciate you coming and just opening your heart to us and just sharing your story in a nutshell. I know it can go on for a long time,
1: oh, yes.
0: This story, but thank you so much.
1: You're welcome. Thank you for what you're doing.
0: You've been listening to the radio podcast of Voices of a Woman from Creative Encouragement Ministries. 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

0: From the heart of our nation's capital in Washington, D.C., bringing compelling interviews, insightful analysis, taking you beyond the headlines and sound bites into conversations with our nation's leaders and newsmakers, all from a biblical worldview. 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
1: This week on the weekend edition of Washington Watch, Meta agrees to new safeguards for children after settling a lawsuit and a Christian perspective on Ukraine. Greetings, fellow patriots. I am David Salkeld, and I'm a constitutional conservative, Christian husband, and Reagan Republican. A little later in the show, Washington Watch Live's Friday host, Jody Heiss, speaks with Family Research Council President Tony Perkins, who is just back from a very special trip to Kyiv in Ukraine. But first, on Thursday, Jody talked with Tennessee Attorney General Jonathan Scarametti about Meta's lawsuit settlement, as well as an abortion drug investigation. Here's how that interview got started.
2: All right, we mentioned this yesterday, but Meta Platforms, which include Facebook and Instagram, they have agreed to a $17 billion settlement, a multi-state settlement, to end the legal battle that they were involved with some 47 states, D.C., and several U.S. territories. But in addition to the payment, and this may be the biggest part of all of this, Meta is required to implement a sweeping set of unprecedented safety features to protect children on Instagram and Facebook. And joining us now to discuss the settlement is Tennessee Attorney General Jonathan Scarametti. It was his team that led the charge on critical parts of this multi-state investigation into the social media industry, and they spearheaded negotiations for this historic agreement. General Scarametti, always good to see you. Welcome back to Washington Watch. Let me begin with maybe a lot of people don't realize just how monumental this development is. It's, I think, less about the money, as I referenced, and more about how Meta is now required to put some safeguards around children. Can you unpack all this for us?
3: Absolutely. Thanks for having me back on the show. So the money here is record-setting. This is the biggest tech settlement ever. This is the biggest multi-state single-company settlement ever. But the money is not nearly the most important part. We brought these cases because Instagram was hurting kids. The way it was designed was addictive. Kids' brains are different. They were getting really negative mental health impacts from this. And the company was misleading parents about the safety of the platform. So now they're going to put in all sorts of different safety features, time limits, a block on kids' usage at night, better parental controls, what's called a productive pause, so kids won't just be scrolling for an hour at a time. All sorts of things designed to undo the addictive nature of the platform that caused the problems. And, you know, short of legislation, this is the best possible outcome we could get. I think it's not just great for Meta, not just great for Instagram users, but this is a stake in the ground for big tech, for social media companies, but also for all kid-facing technology companies who need to know kids need these guardrails to stay safe while using technology.
2: I totally agree with you. And what I know, and I think needs to be revealed, this is the fruit of years-long effort. This hasn't happened just overnight. Can you tell us a little bit more about that bipartisan nationwide investigation into the social media industry as a whole?
3: Yeah, this has been years in the making. And it's been very cooperative. Tennessee was very involved, but so were a lot of other people. There were numerous states on both sides of the aisle working closely together because we all care about kids and we all recognize the problems here. I think anybody who's seen kids sitting there with the phone just scrolling mindlessly for hours, you know, especially parents who try to stop it and have had trouble because they're up against a very sophisticated technology behemoth, they knew there was a real problem here. So you had Colorado working closely with us, Phil Weiser, who's a very liberal Democrat, but who was completely aligned with us on these issues. You had a coalition of states suing in federal district court. You had different states on both sides of the aisle suing in their own courts. We were sharing litigation strategy. We were sharing experts. We were talking to the whistleblowers together. I mean, this really was a massive bipartisan nationwide effort by the state AGs. And I think the incredibly good settlement we got here is a testament to what everybody can do when they work together for the greater good.
2: Yeah, and unfortunately, we don't see enough of that work united when it comes to issues like this that impact people's lives, and we could list a lot of examples that need that kind of unity. But this settlement addresses, obviously, Meta's role in an industry-wide problem, but it's also a shot across the bow for the rest of big tech, isn't it? I mean, can you tell us where other companies are right now and where they need to be on this issue?
3: Well, I think where the other companies are is they're nervous right now. I expect we're going to see the next domino fall very soon. There's litigation against each of the other big companies. There's going to be more litigation. I know we didn't sue everybody we wanted to because we were tied up with Meta. Well, that case is gone now, so we're going to be filing some additional litigation here, and so are my colleagues. So I think you're going to see that the companies increasingly under fire as the pressure gets tighter. You know, the bottom line with this, and I think the reason that we were able to get Meta to agree to this is because we're right. This stuff is dangerous. These people are parents, and they don't want their kids to be subject to this. A lot of them don't let their kids use their own technology for that very reason. So they know that there's a problem here. And I think calling them to the better angels of their nature, combined with severe litigation pressure, you know, the two things together are going to shift the needle on this. You know, the fewer companies that stay standing with these addictive and exploitive processes, the harder it's going to be for them to remain. So, you know, I think you're going to see that a tidal wave working through the industry. And of course, once we take care of social media, we're going to be keeping a very vigilant eye on all the new AI products that are potentially going to be facing kids. And it's really my hope that we see structure here that persists.
2: About a minute left. The Chloe Cole Act has passed out of committee. Obviously, this is a bill we've talked about a lot. It would protect children from permanent damage from so-called gender transition procedures. But this is an issue that you've been involved with for quite a while. Children need to be protected this way, don't they?
3: They absolutely do. And the accountability here from the private right of action is really important. A lot of the blue states are trying to prevent people from seeking accountability for these treatments. And by federalizing it, it ensures that the kids who are mistreated, who are misinformed, who are lied to and exploited have the opportunity to hold the people who did it to them accountable.
2: All right. Tennessee Attorney General Jonathan Scrimeti, great work. Thank you for joining us on Washington Watch and breaking all this down for us. By the way, we do have a petition out there that you can sign to urge Congress and congressional leaders to pass the Chloe Cole Act. To join that petition, just simply text the word KIDS to 67742. All right, coming up after the break, FRC's very own president, Tony Perkins, will join us from his trip from Ukraine.
4: The Center for Biblical Worldview's all-day workshops delves into the formation of a worldview, what it is, how it's formed, when it's formed, what that means to them personally and their churches and communities.
5: My hope for people when they come to these worldview workshops is that they will come away better equipped to engage the people and the ideas that they're living with and around. And our goal is to give people more confidence in the gospel, in the fact that what God said to us actually is true, actually is the path to happiness and human flourishing for all of us, but also more confidence in their ability to have these conversations and help lead other people to the truth.
6: For Bible-believing Christians to know what God's Word says on these issues and to learn how they can apply it to their lives. And we believe that the more Christians that we equip, that's how we'll change the nation.
7: Hey fam, listen, Pastor Sammy here at Lighthouse Church, and I cannot tell you how equipping, how empowering, how incredibly educating this conference has been. And so I just want to encourage anybody that either has not been part of or is thinking about hosting this event, certainly to pastors, leaders, even CEOs for that matter. This conference is lights out. Stand behind it myself. I can't commend it enough. We're going to be talking about this for some time to come.
8: 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It's forcing us to engage with issues that we've never had to engage with. And so what this teaches us is what those issues are, what the Bible says about those issues, and then how we can critically engage our culture on these things in a way that is committed to biblical principle.
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2: Welcome back. Thanks so much for joining us today on Washington Watch. I'm Jody Heiss, and honored to be filling in for Tony, and glad to have you on board with us as well. Right now, students all across the country, as all of us are well aware, they're headed back to school trying to get educated, trying to grow in their knowledge. But let me ask you a very important question. What would happen in our country if all of us took this same moment in time to grow in something that the world desperately, desperately needs? I'm referring to godly wisdom. Well, now you have an opportunity to grow in that area along with us. Beginning August 31st, we'll be starting a new study through Proverbs and Ecclesiastes. This is part of our Stand on the Word Bible reading plan, and you can join us if you'd like to get more information. We'll give you info how to do that, but we're going to take this time through Proverbs just to dive deeper into the Word, and we have a digital guide to help you. It's called Wisdom of Solomon. The course will last for 24 days. We're going to dive into the Scripture. We're going to discover some timeless truths for everyday life, wisdom. If you'd like a copy of this, simply text the word wisdom to 67742. We'll get this digital copy to you and show you how you can join us for Stand on the Word through Solomon's great work in Proverbs and Ecclesiastes. All right, it's now been more than 4.5 years since Russia launched their massive full-scale invasion of Ukraine, escalating the localized regional conflict there into what has now become the largest war in Europe since World War II. And now, literally, as we speak, the war has entered into an even more deadly phase. In fact, just overnight, as we reported earlier, Russia bombarded 9 cities across Ukraine with missiles and drones. And this comes about a day after CIA Director John Ratcliffe visited Moscow, reportedly to warn Russia not to attack NATO member states. So where does all of this seem to be headed? And how can we be praying? Well, joining us now to talk about this and more is our very own Tony Perkins, president of the Family Research Council and host of Washington Watch. He literally just returned from a trip to the Ukraine. Tony, thanks for joining us. Always great to see you.
11: Thank you, Jody. Thanks so much for, again, for filling in for me during the month of August. I greatly appreciate it.
2: Well, my pleasure. We're all eager to hear more about your trip to Ukraine. I know, among other things, you spoke at the National Prayer Breakfast there in Kyiv. It was their 35th anniversary of their independence and the end of Soviet Union. I want to play a brief clip of some of the words that you had to say.
12: There is no question that there is a war raging for Ukraine's territory. But the battlefield that I believe we see reflects a greater battle being waged in the heavenlies, a battle for the soul of Ukraine, for the heart of its people.
2: Powerful words, Tony. Can you just share with us a little bit more of what the Lord put on your heart to share with them?
11: Well, Jody, it was an invitation from President Zelensky to come and speak at their national prayer breakfast there in Kyiv. And so I prayerfully considered it and ultimately decided to go and speak. And I'm glad I did. That was it was a long prayer breakfast, actually turned into a lunch prayer meeting as well. But my message was one that clearly presented the gospel, and I think the only one that clearly laid it out. But it was a message really for the Ukrainian people of really what is happening there. I believe that what we see happening is much bigger than a geographical war. This is an effort of communism to reassert itself on this territory that they once claimed. 35 years ago, as you mentioned, they celebrated their independence. It was the day after the prayer breakfast. I was there. I met briefly with President Zelensky. It was a part of their Independence Day celebration. But my message was really from Mark or from Matthew chapter 12, where the house is cleaned, the demon is pushed out, but it's left empty. And he finds seven of his friends and comes back, and the latter is worse than the former. And my message is they, as a nation, must declare their dependence upon God as they seek to preserve their independence. And it was a message that the Lord clearly laid on my heart, and I had an opportunity to meet with a number of the religious leaders who were encouraged by that message. But there is a lot, Jody, going on in the Ukrainian territory, especially in those occupied territories. While I was there, I had a chance to meet with a number of their officials, cabinet ministers, to get a briefing on what is happening to churches, what is happening to children, and it's quite alarming, and something that here in the United States, as believers, as members of the kingdom of God, a kingdom that has no borders, we should be concerned and praying for our brothers and sisters in Ukraine and elsewhere.
2: Absolutely. Can you, do you feel at liberty to share with us some of the things that are happening? These are topics, Tony, that majorly are going under the radar here in the United States. We don't hear about the church there. We don't hear about what's happening to the children and the pastors and Christian leaders and so forth. Can you share with us a little bit about what you experienced?
11: I can now, as you laid out. I mean, this has now been going on for quite some time, and they've been able to document what the Russians are doing in these occupied territories. The Russians have come in, and this is much different than the... It's very interesting, and I didn't really understand this until I was over there talking with the leaders in Ukraine and the people in Ukraine. You know, Russia, the USSR, had the Russian Republic. And so you had the Russian Republic and Ukraine. They had their identity, but they were a part of the Russian Republic. Well, the Russification that's taking place now under Putin, under the Russian Federation, is eliminating the idea of Ukraine, of the Ukrainian history, the Ukrainian language. And so in these occupied territories, the first thing they do is they go after the churches. They go after the evangelical churches, the Catholic churches. And there has been documented about 67 members of the clergy that have been killed or died as a result of torture that has taken place. And in the place of these churches, the buildings themselves have been turned into government facilities of the occupiers, of the Russians. And the only church that is allowed to exist is the Russian Orthodox Church, which has become a tool for the Russian state. But beyond that, and that's alarming, Jody, and the U.S. Commission on International Religious Freedom has documented this as well. So it's not just the Ukrainians that are making these claims. This has been verified by the U.S. Commission on International Religious Freedom, which I used to chair. But even more disturbing, Jody, is what's happening to the children. In these areas, there is this re-education that's taking place in the schools. They're doing the Russian language is being changed over to Russia, Russian. The children are being forced to take a Russian identity. Their classification is changed. They're forced to pledge an allegiance to Russia. But even more than that, many of these children have been taken away. They have been sent to about 57 different sites at camps that have been identified in Russian territory, where the children are being re-educated. They are being Russia, they're being turned into Russians. Many of them being placed up for adoption and put into foster care back in Russia with Russian families. This is a form of genocide, Jody. This meets the definition of genocide by trying to totally eradicate an ethnic identity of the Ukrainian people through this re-education, Russification that's taking place. It's quite alarming and something that is an anathema to the ideals that America stands for. So it's just something as Christians, you said, what should we be doing? Number one, we should be praying. But number two, my meeting with government leaders, they're not looking for money. They're not looking for military troops. They're simply looking for military material like the interceptor missiles, like Patriot missiles. While I was there, each night we had air raids as ballistic missiles were being fired, not in Kyiv while we were there, but in surrounding areas. It appears that the Russians were pretty careful while the Americans were in the area. And as soon as we left last night, as you mentioned, a pretty significant attack across the country.
2: You mentioned a little earlier the Ukrainian people, that you had an opportunity to speak with a number of them. What did you hear from them? And what was your impression of the Ukrainian people as a whole as they are dealing with this war?
11: Well, they're pretty resilient. I found the people, very nice people. It's very similar to what I've experienced as I've been in Israel since October 7th, especially right after the attacks took place, where they felt isolated and alone. I think the Ukrainians feel isolated and alone. I will say I was a bit concerned at the Independence Day celebration that was outside the cathedral, the St. Sophia's Cathedral, a big open square, and many international leaders came. The Prime Minister of England was there, had the President of Finland, and representatives from a number of countries that were there, but the United States was not represented there, which sent, I think, an unfortunate message that we are not standing with the Ukrainians against this aggression of the Russians. And so I think they're looking for, America, like the whole world looks to America. And especially when it comes to being a defender of freedom, family, and faith, that's the space that America has planted a flag on. And they, in many ways, feel abandoned, although greatly appreciative of what America has. And one thing that was repeatedly said to me was the fact that Melania Trump has drawn attention to the children that have been abducted and taken away from Ukraine into Russia. In fact, while I was there, the Minister of Family and Social Affairs talked about the reunification of a number of children that have been brought back from Russia just recently. So this is an ongoing effort to try to bring these children back to their families in the Ukraine. And they're very appreciative of even the verbal support that America gives them in their fight against this Russian aggression.
2: Wow. You mentioned they held off while Americans were there, but of course, pretty severe bombings took place last night and across the region, 9 different cities. And it seems like both countries now are exchanging blows. The war is getting deadlier. It seems to have entered another phase. And yet, Ukraine is so small compared to Russia. Is this a David and Goliath type fight, do you think?
11: Well, I think in part it is, but I will say that the resilience of the Ukrainians is quite significant. And, historically, you go back, Ukraine and that region, Russia kind of emerged from it. And so Ukraine has, not as its present state, but as a geographical entity, has a long history of being there. And the people have been quite resilient through the years. This is not their first rodeo. But I do think it's important, especially as the nature of warfare has changed. And I was able to speak with some of those who have been a part of developing this latest technology that has really changed the nature of warfare, and that is drone technology. And Ukraine is leading on that front. And that is one of the reasons that they are still in a position to fend off the Russians, is through their drone technology, which is quite amazing what they've been able to do. But these ballistic missiles that reach far into the Ukrainian territory and are quite sites. I mean, they're big. And in fact, I went to several of the sites, schools, apartment complexes, shopping malls that have been hit by these ballistic missiles in Kyiv, right there in the heart of the country, in the capital. And so this is, it's still a situation where Ukraine ultimately has to have some support, not in military support in terms of troops on the ground. They have men, women that are willing to fight. They just need the material to do it.
2: Well, Tony, I know you will be doing this as well, but we would certainly want to mobilize an effort to be praying for this situation. It is a desperate situation and a very important one. We've got less than a couple of minutes, Tony, and I know another reason that I've been filling in is you have been involved in getting your thoughts together and writing a new book. I know there's a long ways to go and a heavy load involved in writing like that, but can you give us a little preview, a snippet of where you're going with this book?
11: Well, it's a book that is focused on Christians as we engage culturally and politically about regaining our prophetic voice. And what I mean by that is, you know, in fact, I had this message to pastors there in Ukraine based on Isaiah chapter 6, where it says that in the year that King Uzziah died, he saw the throne of God high and lifted up, and the train of his robe filled the temple. And I don't have time to go into all that, but I really unpack that in this book, that Isaiah, prior to that moment, was looking to government as the source of reform, of spiritual renewal and reform. And when King Uzziah died, the hopes of that ended. And that's when he saw the true authority that he had was to represent the true throne of power, and that is the that was the throne of God. And so as Christians, we have that authority that we operate under. That's what the book is focused on.
2: Cannot wait to read it, Tony. I'm so glad you're home safely. We love you. Thank you for taking time to go to Ukraine and for joining us today on Washington Watch. Blessings to you.
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19: The following program is pre-recorded. 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Our guest today is Nathan Seno, president of MasterCare and LTC Consumer. Nathan has spent more than two decades in the insurance industry, helping individuals, families, and financial professionals navigate long-term care planning and find solutions that fit their needs. Nathan, great to have you here today.
20: Thanks, Rob. It's great to be here.
19: Nathan, when people hear long-term care, their minds go straight to the cost of insurance. But I know you say the conversation should actually start with something much broader, and that is a plan. So why is having a long-term care plan the most important first step?
20: Yeah, it's a great question. One of the things that we always say is insurance is how the plan may be covered and paid for, but having a plan is really the first place to start. And First Lady Rosalynn Carter said it best, that there are really four kinds of people in the world. Those who have been caregivers, those who are currently caregivers, and those who will be caregivers, and those who will need caregivers. And every one of us face this risk. And so it's important to have this conversation as a family to say, if this was to happen to me, who do I want to provide that care? How does that impact their life? Are they physically able to do that? And most importantly, how is that care going to get paid for?
19: Yeah. A lot of people assume Medicare, Medicaid, or even traditional health insurance will cover these long-term care expenses. So what do those programs actually pay for, and where are the biggest gaps people need to understand?
20: Yeah, and this is a very, very common misunderstanding. So people just assume, well, someone pays for this care. I mean, my grandma back in the day needed it and somebody cared for her, and that was just paid for. But the reality is Medicare only pays for short-term care when you've been in a hospital for a short period of time under very specific conditions. So think rehab, like, you know, I had a stroke and I need to get better and I go to a rehab facility for a number of weeks, then Medicare will pay for that. Your traditional healthcare plan does not, doesn't cover anything for custodial or healthcare. Medicaid does pay for long-term care, but it requires people to pay down to $2,000 of assets to get that. And then in many states, great, you've qualified for Medicaid. There's a waiting list to even get into a Medicaid facility. And so it's important to understand what does cover and doesn't cover. The other one that is a common misunderstanding for working people is, well, I have long-term care because I have long-term disability, and they get the two confused. And long-term disability obviously replaces your income if you're not able to work, where long-term care pays for the care that you need when you're unable to care for yourself.
19: Yeah, that's a really helpful overview. So in light of those gaps then that you just identified, where does long-term care insurance fit into the overall plan?
20: Yeah, insurance is, long-term care insurance is just like any insurance. It's a leverage tool that says, okay, I've got this unpredictable risk that I'm facing that I don't want to pay for it myself. So I'm going to assign that risk to an insurance company for a predictable premium so that if the unlikely catastrophic event happens, I've got that coverage that's there. The great thing is the policies are very, very loose, meaning you're in control of where you want to receive care, who provides that care. So if you want to receive care at home, which is where most of us would prefer if we're able to,
3: sure,
20: the policies pay the same for that kind of care as it would for a facility. Most policies, not all, there's some that include a family member to pay for them, but most policies pay for professional home care services. So it has to be somebody that is a professional, a home care agency aide, that licensed professional will come in, doesn't pay for your

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2: 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He spent more than two decades in the insurance industry helping individuals, families, and financial professionals navigate long-term care planning and finding solutions to fit their needs. Nathan, before the break, you gave us a good understanding of where the gaps are in terms of covering long-term care needs in that season of life and where insurance might fit in. Let's talk about the cost, because that's, of course, a major concern for people. So what does long-term care insurance typically cost today, and how can someone structure coverage to fit within their budget?
3: Yeah, it's a great question, a very common question we get. And long-term care insurance is like any insurance. You can buy a Mercedes coverage, you can buy a Corolla coverage, and everything in between. But just to give you raw averages, and to give you perspective, we'll deal with probably 10,000 consumers a given year that are interested in looking at long-term care through our company. And last year, the average hybrid life long-term care combination plan was about $6,000 a year per policy. For traditional long-term care insurance, which is what most people are used to over the years, that average policy is about $3,500. But I looked to the data, our smallest policy we wrote last year was $261 a year, the most expensive being $8,800 a year. So you can kind of see the bookends. And then short-term care, which is long-term care that covers 1 to 2 years of coverage, the average policy is about $2,000 a year.
2: Okay, yeah, that's really helpful. And the data says that, if I'm not mistaken, and you would know better, 70% of Americans 65 and older will probably need some form of long-term care. Is that about right?
3: Yeah, the more recent stat that came out that we referenced was by the Department of Health and Human Services that says 52% of us, so 1 in 2, are going to need professional long-term care services for 90 days or more. So okay, 1 in 2 of us are going to need that kind of care. And for women, 1 in 5 women are going to need professional long-term care for 5 years or more. So it's a big issue, especially for women.
2: Yeah. And if something is going to erode your assets in this season of life, I mean, this has got to be at the top of the list or close to it, right?
3: Absolutely. I mean, I don't care how well you've planned your retirement, it can leave a hole in a hurry just because the cost is so unpredictable. For example, in my state of Washington where I live, the average cost of a long-term care facility, if I was going to go into, is about $11,000, $12,000 a month. So that can eat up a serious amount of money and very, very quickly, especially if you're going to need that kind of care for a long period of time. And most people just haven't planned for it. They just haven't thought of it.
2: Yeah. Is there a rule of thumb to say who can self-insure versus those that just know they would need to depend on government services, and then kind of who's in that sweet spot to need long-term care insurance?
3: Yeah. You know, when you look at, I would say, under a couple $100,000 of assets, you're better off just trying to kind of going your own, and you're looking at Medicaid, for example, most likely. On the upper end of income, what's been very interesting, and really over the last couple years, we're seeing much, much wealthier people with significant assets still buying a long-term care policy because they can self-insure. And I would say that break even might be 4 or 5 million of assets. But what they're looking at is that hedge to say, okay, well, that policy may cost me $200,000, $300,000, but it's going to give me $1.5

0: million or $1 million plus benefit, that's worth the trade-off for me. So we're seeing a trend where very, very affluent people are still looking at policies just as a risk transfer.
1: Yeah. But everybody else kind of in the middle between 200,000 and 2 million in assets. I mean, this is absolutely something you recommend they look at, right?
0: 100%. I mean, if you needed care that was going to cost $8,000-$10,000 a month, 12 months, that's $120,000. Where's that money going to come from in your plan? Have you planned for that? And that's one of the things we talk about, the importance of having a long-term care plan, not just long-term care insurance, because maybe you want to self-insure. Okay, great. What asset is tagged that can be liquid so that if you need to pay for your own care, then you've got that asset earmarked, readily available at your disposal should you need it.
1: Yeah. Obviously, a common question that comes up is, when is the ideal time to consider buying this kind of insurance, balancing health eligibility and age? What are your thoughts?
0: Yeah, so our average buyer is typically a couple age 55, 56, give or take. And what we would tell people is most people in their early 50s, 50 to 65, is really kind of that sweet spot. Although we are seeing younger people in their 40s that we rarely ever saw coming into the buying zone, I think because they're seeing the issue with their parents who might be older. The other thing is when people were in their 70s, we really were, because of health underwriting, limited on what we could offer. Now there's new long-term care annuities that help a lot more people be able to get coverage that previous years they just weren't able to get.
1: Yeah, that makes sense. I know price increases have to be done on the aggregate, but they have been challenging over the years. What do people need to understand about the potential for the premiums to increase over time?
0: Yeah, so price increases are an unfortunate black eye on the industry. I mean, my own long-term care policy has gone up significantly as I've owned it over the years. But there's really two things to the benefit. One, there's some policies now, the life long-term care hybrids, contractually cannot increase, so you can get guaranteed premiums. The other thing is data. So a lot of the issues previously were insurance companies that really didn't understand, one, interest rate assumptions when we had the Great Recession back in 2008, 2009, and the Fed rate went to zero. That impacted a lot of insurance companies. And then two, the claims data. Well, now, many years later, we have a much, much better data set to understand the interest rate environment and also the claims environment. So the likelihood of rate increases on policies sold today is very, very small.
1: Yeah, very good. Just a couple of minutes left. I know there's some newer features or options that are available today that have not been available in the past. Do you want to mention a couple of those?
0: Yeah, a couple things just to note. One, cash is king. So we're seeing an increase in cash benefits where you qualify for a policy. Here's your money. Use it to pay for a family member, friend. It doesn't matter. It's the ultimate flexible freedom at claim time. That's something that's new. The other thing is policies are moving to a monthly benefit versus a daily benefit. And that sounds small, but it's actually significant, especially in home care when care is only needed 2-3 days a week. That monthly benefit provides, you know, the set benefit for the month, regardless of your daily spend. A daily benefit is just the max per day, and you may cap out on those days of care.
1: Very good. Last question for someone listening today and realizing they need to start the planning process. What's the first step?
0: Yeah, I'd start with a family conversation. So think of is, if you needed this care, how is that care going to be paid for? Who's going to provide that care? Have you talked to them? Are they physically even able to do that? And in what setting do you want that care to be had? And really start there and then look at, okay, what kind of insurance coverages do we have? And talk to an independent professional. If there's one thing I would get, the health underwriting is very precise by carriers, and it's important to work with a professional.
1: Excellent. I couldn't agree more. Nathan, we're going to have you back real soon, but really appreciate your time today. Great information.
0: Thanks, Rob. It's great to be here.
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1: All right, we're going to head to the phones. Let's head to Illinois. Scott, go ahead.
5: Hi. I'm going to try and speak fast because this is like over 10 years in the making. But we are trying to buy our house that we've been renting. And the landlord is willing to sell to us for a pretty good price. My biggest question was, it was more of a worldly thing, but I had on my heart that I wanted to save 50% of this house to put down. And so we had some medical bills, and we're at about 25% now. And the Spirit is putting on my heart that we should buy now. And so since we've been renting, I'm trying to find out, we don't really need a realtor, but we do need something like a lawyer or a realtor to do things like the deeds and stuff. And so I really need some advisors.
1: Yeah. Well, I appreciate that. And, you know, in terms of where you go from here, I would say, number one, don't deplete your cash reserves. You know, especially after a career change, it's wise to maintain a healthy emergency fund in case your income is less predictable than expected. I would consider the interest rate here, Scott. You know, if you're getting a competitive mortgage rate, it may make sense to put down less than 50% and keep more cash available. If the rate is high, you know, putting more down could reduce your monthly payment and total interest costs. We're on the higher end of what we've experienced the last 10 or 20 years, but we're probably pretty more typical to what, you know, the industry has looked like for the last 50 years or so. And then you always want to look at your whole financial picture. You know, the right down payment balances affordable monthly payments with maintaining liquidity. Now, we certainly want to try to pay it off over time, but this idea that you would try to, you know, preserve adequate reserves is a big idea. In terms of who you'd want to connect with, you know, in terms of the purchase itself, I think just finding a godly real estate professional would be, you know, really important. And then they would work either with an attorney or a title company on the closing. But that real estate professional is really the quarterback for helping you, in terms of finding that, that appropriate home, helping you negotiate and buy, and then, you know, dealing with all of the contracts and so forth. So I would probably ask at your local church. You certainly could call a certified kingdom advisor and ask for a referral, but we don't have CKs in the realtor field. So there wouldn't be any direct contacts you could make through FaithFi. You would have to ask for a referral. But I think that person that is familiar with your area, preferably shares your values, who's got good experience, could be invaluable in this process of, you know, just determining what house to buy, what you can afford, where, and then, you know, ultimately how much to put down. I hope that helps. It sounds like you're headed in the right direction here, Scott. And if we can help further, don't hesitate to reach out. Thanks for being on the program, sir. Let's go to Indianapolis. Matthew, go ahead.
6: Yeah, thanks, Rob. My question is, I'm 39 years old. I have about $100,000 in an ESOP account that's going to be paid out next year in 2027. my wife and I have about $60,000 in debt. The question is, is it wise to pay off the debt with that ESOP money that's being paid out, or roll that into my 401k?
1: Yeah. And what type of debt do you have, the $60,000?
6: It's a couple credit cards and some tax debt.
1: Okay. And are you still accumulating the credit card debt?
6: No.
1: Okay. Was that like a single event, or was that just gradual, lifestyle spending beyond your means? Where did that come from?
6: Yeah, it was prior to our marriage, and then just spending on some things that we probably didn't need to prior to marriage, and then also some marriage debt too when we had our wedding.
1: Okay. Yeah. Yeah, I mean, the priority order there would be, I would say, is the IRS debt first, especially if you're accruing penalties and interest, then the high-interest credit card debt, especially if it's double-digit interest, and then maintain an adequate emergency fund so you don't ever go back there. And then if there's money left over, then that would be where, you would look at perhaps rolling the eligible portion into your 401k or another qualified retirement account. But I would confirm that, in fact, that is eligible for a rollover. I suspect you've already done that, given that you mentioned that option. You also do want to know the tax consequences. So you're just going to want to probably talk to your plan administrator or your CPA before making decisions, especially on anything you're pulling out, so that doesn't catch you by surprise. But, ultimately, getting the IRS paid back and then getting that credit card debt eliminated. Now, if you can fund the credit card debt on a relatively, short period of time out of current cash flow, I'd love to hang on to as much of this retirement account as possible for your future, especially because it's in a tax-deferred environment and it's not easy to get money in there. But that IRS debt, seems like something, unless you're on a payment plan and you're making good progress, that would often come first for me. So that's my pecking order. I think some of the things to consider there as you're thinking about it. Big idea, we want to get out of debt quickly. And as long as you've got a plan to do that, I'd like to preserve as much of this as we can. But anything that's considering to accrue high interest, let's wipe it out. Thanks for your call. Let's quickly go to Texas. We'll finish with Lucy. Go ahead.
7: Thank you for taking my call. I'm updating my will now that I live in Texas, and I'm wondering if it is God willing for me to just give my children, a percentage of the funds that the Lord has gathered for me, rather than splitting it three ways for them, because I would like to give it to three nonprofit organizations that I'm supporting now.
1: Yes. Well, first of all, I don't think there's a right or wrong decision here, Lucy. You are the steward, and so I would pray about it and ask the Lord for wisdom. As a part of that, I would ask the question, what is the worst thing that can happen when I leave the money to the kids? And here's the idea. Whatever their life trajectory is, the money is likely going to accelerate that. Now, that may be a good thing. They may be on their own, doing great, financially mature, spiritually healthy, and that's great. If any of them or all of them are not that way, just consider what impact the money may have, because what's most important is their spiritual direction and pursuit of the Lord. But at the end of the day, if you decide to give a percentage to each of them and you've got some ministries on your heart that you want to fund through your estate plan, that's great. There's nothing that says you have to leave all the money to the kids. In fact, I think each person should really prayerfully consider that in terms of what they ultimately decide. Hey, I want to send you a copy of a book that I think will be helpful for you. It's called Splitting Heirs. It's going to be our gift to you. Stay on the line. We'll send it out to you, Lucy. You read that. I think it'll help in some of these decisions. God bless you. Big thanks to my team today, Jim, Devin, and Sandy. We'll see you next time. Bye-bye.
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14: As Jesus approached the time that he would be captured and nailed to the cross, he predicted that all the disciples would forsake him. Well, Peter immediately responded, no doubt sincerely, that he would never turn his back on Jesus, even if it meant giving his own life. Listen to his own words.
15: Peter told him, "Even if everyone runs away because of you, I will never run away." "I assure you," Jesus said to him, "tonight before the rooster crows, you will deny me three times." "Even if I have to die with you," Peter told him, "I will never deny you." And all the disciples said the same thing.
14: Ultimately, Peter failed this test. He couldn't even stay awake when the Lord chose him to be with him while he engaged in agonizing prayer in the Garden of Gethsemane. But Peter tried again to prove his loyalty when he defended Jesus with his sword. This was a very courageous act. And let us not forget that even when all the disciples fled, Peter dared to follow in the darkness as these soldiers led Jesus away. It was there, while hurt and angry, that Peter reached the low point in his life. He denied that he knew Jesus Christ. However, in spite of his weaknesses, we catch a glimpse of Peter's heart and sincerity. When he realized what he had done, he went outside and he wept bitterly. Well, I don't know about you, but I take encouragement from Peter's life and experience. He was a flawed human being, and yet the Lord forgave him and used him dramatically to launch what we have become a part of, the Church of Jesus Christ.
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16: 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I'm Tom Nicoletti with Focus on Agriculture at the Texas Farm Bureau Radio Network. Take me out to the ball game, and that's what happened on Saturday, August 29th in Cleburne with the annual Harvest Fest with the Cleburne Railroaders baseball team. To talk more about the event is Chris Goodwin. He joins us from Johnson County in Alvarado. He is a Johnson County Farm Bureau president. He talk about the event and what exactly Farm Bureau did to associate with the ball club and the public.
17: We strive to educate the people about agriculture, that even though Johnson County is becoming more and more urbanized, we are still an agricultural-based community. When this event started, this was a joint effort between Farm Bureau and the railroaders, because the railroaders were fairly new to the area, and they needed help to educate everybody within the county out in the rural areas that there was a minor league baseball team in Cleburne now. And the event has grown. We had an outstanding attendance this year, the largest attendance they've had for the year. All of our events are pregame. Food, vendors, we have 4-H clubs come out and help with the event. We have 4-H clubs come out, and they set up anything they've won, state level, district level, even the national level. We have Farm Bureau come up with the learning trailers. We have the water department comes out to educate everybody about our water situation here in Texas. We also have an organization that we donate to as Farm Bureau here in the county called Shine, that helps kids in need within the county. We cooked hamburgers. The meal was free. We were just asking donations to go back to the organization Shine. We're trying to educate what Farm Bureau stands for as the voice of agriculture.
16: That is Chris Goodwin, president of the Johnson County Farm Bureau, joining us from North Central Texas. I'm Tom Nicoletti for the Texas Farm Bureau Radio Network.
18: If I am coming to him as a saved and know that I'm saved, child of God, identified in the work of the cross, knowing that I'm accepted not by my behavior, but by my belief in him, not what I'm going to do, but because of what he's already done, I'm coming with assurance. I'm coming with confidence. I'm coming with boldness. I'm coming to him with the assurance that my God is going to listen. It makes all the difference in the world what my relationship with him is, if I'm going to hear and hear correctly from God.
19: When you pray, do you look forward to God's answer? Today on In Touch, the teaching ministry of Dr. Charles Stanley, we'll see that what we know and believe about God colors our perception of God, which influences what we expect to receive from Him. Our series on listening to God continues as we answer the question, what determines what I hear? 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
18: Would you turn to Psalm 81? If you recall that God is challenging his people because of their refusal to listen, and he says, beginning in verse 8, "Hear, O my people, and I will admonish you. O Israel, if you would listen to me, let there be no strange god among you, nor shall you worship any foreign god. I, the Lord, am your God who brought you up from the land of Egypt. Open your mouth wide, and I will fill it. But my people did not listen to my voice, and Israel did not obey me, so I gave them over to the stubbornness of their heart, to walk in their own vices. Oh, that my people would listen to me, that Israel would walk in my ways, I would quickly subdue their enemies and turn my hand against their adversaries. Those who hate the Lord would pretend obedience to him. Their time of punishment would be forever. But I would feed you with the finest of the wheat and with honey from the rock, I would satisfy you." Here is what God says he would do if they would only listen. Now let me ask you a question. What is it that determines what I hear from God? And there are three primary things that highly influence, greatly influence, superiority over everything else that influences what you and I hear when God speaks to us, as we know that he does. And the first one is this. That is our relationship with him. Our relationship with him highly influences what you and I hear when we pray and we listen to God. For example, a lost person, that is a person who is an unbeliever, maybe somebody you've never trusted Christ as your Savior. And you say, well, what am I hearing from God? The only thing you'll ever hear God speak about, the only thing you'll ever hear him say, is that you are a sinner, that you need to be saved. He wants to encourage you to look to His Son as the only hope of your salvation, looking to the cross, trusting Him as your Savior. God will only deal primarily with your relationship to Him as to your salvation, because until that is settled, you're not going to hear God say anything else. And you can fabricate in your mind a lot of things, but God is talking to you about your relationship, because that's the foundation, that's the first step, and that's where you begin to build a relationship with Him. But now what about all of us who are believers? What difference does it make what my relationship is to Him as to what I hear? Here's why it makes a difference, and let me show you what that relationship is. That relationship is twofold. First of all, that you and I are saved. That is, by an act of the grace of God, He came from heaven to earth in the form of human flesh, died upon the cross, took upon Himself all the sin of all mankind, and the moment you and I accept His atoning death, His substitutionary death, as adequate payment for our sin, and by faith receive Him as our personal Savior, the Bible says that you and I are saved. We are taken from the kingdom of darkness and placed in the kingdom of light. We become the sons of God, and we have assurance of that salvation provided in the Word of God. So that my salvation experience, which is the beginning of my relationship, that settles once and for all my eternal security. But that's only part of my relationship, my salvation. The second part of that relationship is my identification. He says that when Jesus died, I died. When He was buried, I was buried. When He arose, I arose. And now we are seated in the heavenlies in Christ Jesus. That is, salvation takes care of my eternal security. Identification takes care of my daily walk of victory. Because I am identified with Him and have accepted that by faith, sin's power has been broken. You and I are free to walk in the Spirit, liberated to become and to be the persons that God wants us to be. Now it is Christ Jesus living His life in me and through me. No longer I, as Paul says, but now Christ. Not our life, but His life. He says, Christ, who is your life? So that takes care of my daily victory. So that my relationship to Him is that I'm saved. I'm forgiven. I'm accepted. I'm a child of God. I'm secure, and I have eternal security wrapped up in the cross. Not only that, but Christ Jesus living His life within me on a day-to-day basis fits me to live in this world victoriously over the power of sin, so that I am freed and liberated. I can have the peace and the joy and the confidence and the acceptance and the assurance that my daily walk with Him is pleasing and honorable to Him. So think about this. What relationship does your salvation and your identification have with what you hear when you talk to God and He speaks back to you? Here's the difference. If I am coming to Him as a saved and know that I'm saved, child of God, identified in the work of the cross, knowing that I'm accepted not by my behavior but by my belief in Him, not what I'm going to do but because of what He's already done, I'm coming with assurance, I'm coming with confidence, I'm coming with boldness, I'm coming to Him with the assurance that my God is going to listen, and the God I listen to is a loving God who loved me enough to reach down and save me, therefore I can trust what He says to be true in my life. It makes all the difference in the world what my relationship with Him is if I'm going to hear and hear correctly from God. But there's a second thing that's very important. Not only my relationship or our relationship to Him, but secondly, our understanding of Him. First of all, I am greatly affected by what I hear, by my relationship to Him, but secondly, by my understanding of who He is. Now, I want you to listen carefully, because here's what I'm going to do. I'm going to give you two lists of words. Now, listen to me carefully. It is very, very important, Dad, that you get these two lists down. The greatest influence, the first influence, oftentimes the most lifelong influence of a person's concept of God comes from their father. We don't want to assume that responsibility, but it's already there whether we assume it or not. All of us have been highly influenced in our image of what God is like and our viewpoint of Him by our fathers or some authority in our life very, very early. Now, we've described this before, and I want to reiterate it for just a moment. When you and I were born, we had a grid system. Into that grid system was placed either positives or negatives in our minds, so that we accepted, not volitionally, but unconsciously, we accepted the viewpoint of ourselves as others taught us what we were like. We accepted the viewpoint of God by what we saw in that male authority or what we were taught early in life. So that many of us, all of us, everybody, has received into their mental grid system attitudes, ideas, concepts about God they never chose to necessarily believe, but they were fed to them as children. And then they were added by school teachers and Sunday school teachers and preachers and pastors. Depending upon the approach that pastor made, or the approach that Sunday school teacher made, or the ideas about God that mother gave, or the ideas about God that father gave, or the way that father acted toward that son or that daughter. And I'm asking you today, is the God you're listening to the God of this book? Or is it a God that you've been pre-programmed by and with that is not the God of the Bible? Which God are you listening to? So here's what I want you to do. I want you to, in your piece of paper, make your two lists. On the left-hand side, I'm going to give you a list. On the right-hand side of the list, you're going to have to make a choice of which one of these gods you're really listening to. Which God you're praying to. Because you see, whichever one you're listening to and whichever one you're praying to, it isn't a question of maybe it'll influence what you hear. There is no way in the world for you not to be influenced by what you hear depending upon your understanding of who God is or your viewpoint of God. All right? So let's begin on the left-hand side. Let's ask the question. First of all, when you talk to God, what kind of father do you hear from? A loving father. Write that down. A loving father. Is it a loving father who's speaking to you, accepting you, taking you where you are, loving you, forgiving you, listening to you, genuinely interested in you? Is it a loving father or the opposite of that? A demanding father who is always raising the standard on you, who wants you to measure up to his expectations. If you make B's, you ought to have A's. If you make A's, you ought to straighten out something else in your life. But somehow, you never quite measure up. A demanding father who's always lifting the standard. You wither in his presence. You come not as a child of God, not as a child loved by his father, but you come as one who's creeping and crawling and withering before this demanding, almighty father, whose super standards are totally beyond your comprehension and your measuring up. And so you always feel guilty. You always feel condemned. You're never quite the person you ought to be, and somehow in his presence you never will be. Which kind of God are you listening to? A loving Heavenly Father or a demanding Father who demands that you measure up to what is beyond your possibility? Number two, when you pray, what kind of person do you hear from? Is he, secondly, an intimate friend? Is it an intimate friend that you hear? Or is he a distant friend who is only casually interested in what you're interested in? You see, intimacy is a vital part of the Christian life. And God wants to build intimacy with us. And one of the evident proofs of that is, how did he come to reveal himself? He didn't come to reveal himself in some supernatural, immaterial, ethereal body of an angel. He came in the form of human flesh like ours. In the person of Jesus Christ to walk among men, to say, here is the real Heavenly Father. You can build an intimate relationship with him. And you see, today when we think of intimacy, so many people only think of sex. The greatest intimacy is the intimacy of friendship, emotional intimacy. For example, you have a dear friend. You talk to that friend. You're intimate with that friend. You love them and they love you. You're sitting in a group. Maybe it's a social group and some subject comes up. Maybe controversial or not. And the subject comes up, you can glance at that friend in a split second. Your eye hits his or her eye. There's a twinkle in both eyes, and instantaneously, faster than you can measure it, you both know in that instant you're in agreement. That's intimacy. And that's the kind of intimacy that God wants to build with us. When you're praying and talking to God and you're listening to him, is it an intimate friend? Not a friend, hi God, how you doing? But an intimate friend who's there, sharing with you what you want to share, listening to you, a true friend, a genuine friend, a faithful friend. I mean, he's always there. You can always count on him. Or is he this distant somebody, this distant God, who may be interested in your prayers or your beseeching him if you happen to be interested in the same things he's interested in? A true friend is not one who listens only when you're talking about what they want to hear. A true, genuine friend is one who listens when they're interested and listening and interested whether the particular thing is of great interest to them or not. The way we see God, an intimate friend or distant friend, will highly influence what we hear. Number three, is this God you're listening to a patient teacher, or is he an intolerant and critical one? Here's the Heavenly Father. Is this the kind of God you're listening to? Lord, I blew it again. I should have known better, but I just didn't. Somehow I just messed it up. And here's the patient teacher. I understand that. Let me show you where you went wrong. Let me show you how you blew it. Let me show you why you failed. Let me show you why you stepped out of line. Let me show you why you didn't make it. Let me show you why you're disappointed. Let me show you why you've become discouraged, in order that next time when you get in the same situation, you won't do that again. If you do it again, I'm going to keep on loving you because you've been accepted by grace, not by behavior. I'm going to keep on showing you. And I understand that the Christian life is a growing life, that as I teach you through my Spirit and as you learn, you're going to stumble, you're going to fall, you're going to blow it, but I'm going to pick you up because my ultimate goal is that you become the person I want to be, and I'm going to keep on hanging in there teaching you. Is that the kind of God you're listening to, or you blew it again? Can't you get it through your thick skull that when I tell you something, that's the way to do it? How is it I've told you the same thing over and over and over again, and you keep on messing up? Is that the kind of God you're listening to? And if it is, here's how you come to Him. Condemned. Guilty. Worthless. A nobody. Can't amount to anything. Just can't get my act together. Friend, the way you see God highly influences what you hear. If you see Him as a patient teacher who understands where you came from, who understands that for all practical purposes that you feel about yourself, that you're in left field, God doesn't feel that, and He just takes you right where you are. You see, this critical teacher doesn't take one where they are. The critical teacher says, well, why haven't you understood justification, reconciliation, glorification, having been saved for 3 weeks? We'd all be wiped out. You see, but we come to Him. And if our viewpoint of God is not correct, if we don't understand who He is, and we do not come to Him and listen to a patient teacher, but rather we hear an intolerant one who cannot tolerate my mistakes, who cannot tolerate my failures, who cannot tolerate my blemishes, who cannot tolerate getting a C on this test. And you see, God's sending us tests all the time. And sometimes we come up with a B, and that's pretty good. We think, well, Lord, I didn't do too bad, so the next time it's an F. You say, oh my goodness, God's going to wipe me out for sure. Listen, you can get an F on the next test in temptation, and God's loving acceptance of you doesn't change one iota. But if you come to Him having really blown it, I mean, you have really messed it up, and you made the wrong decision, and you know you did. In fact, your old pride got in the middle of it, and self-will got in the middle of it, and you have to come back to Him, Lord. Do you come to a critical, strong, strict, uncompromising, but intolerant teacher who berates you, who scolds you, who makes you feel like a nobody because you didn't measure up? I want to tell you, you're not hearing the God of the Bible. You are hearing a prefabricated, pre-programmed God that somebody gave you that did not come from this book. The issue is this. What kind of God? Who is this God I'm listening to? All right? Not only a patient teacher, but a gentle guide. A gentle guide. That is, all of us at times in our life, we get off course. We get off the beaten path. We take detours. We see things out here that we think, boy, that looks right. So we take a detour and we get out of God's will. We start doing our own thing. Who is it that you're listening to? A gentle God who says, hold it, you're off track. Let me show you what's going to happen. If you keep heading in that direction, let me show you what's going to happen in your future life. So you need to get back in track, or He may even chastise us to get us back. But listen, the God of this book does not get angry when one of His children get off track. When we disobey Him, He doesn't get angry. He's grieved in His heart. He comes after us. The Holy Spirit within us. He's there to track us down. He's on the inside to remind us. The old radar system begins to work and the horns begin to blow and the lights begin to flash. You're off track. You're out of the will of God. You're heading in the wrong direction. That is the gentleness of God. He's not harshly saying, got off track again. Same old thing. Just can't hear me. Just got to do your own thing. So what does that do? That makes us come back to Him, condemned, guilty, full of frustration, fears, and anxieties. That's not the God of this book. And you see, if I come to Him seeing that He is, rather than a gentle guide, seeing Him as a strict guide. Not gentle, but strict. You make no mistakes. You don't get one foot off it. You don't even look out of the path. You stay right on target. Then what do we have? We're living in bondage. The negatives of all of these attitudes about God do only one thing. They put the people of God in continuous, condemning, guilty, fearful bondage. That's one of the reasons the church is so weak today. We're talking to the wrong God. We have a wrong viewpoint. We don't understand Him as He is, and we come to Him like worms. We come to Him as beggars. We come to Him pleading. Rather than in faith and acceptance of my position, acceptance of my relationship in Him, and understanding the kind of true God this is that I'm listening to. You know what the problem is? There's so many people in this country who've heard so many negative sermons, who've heard so many sermons that have put them in bondage, in emotional imprisonment, in spiritual prisons. The church today is weak. It is faithless. We're not excited about Jesus Christ. We're not glorifying God. We're not sharing the message of Jesus Christ with boldness and confidence and assurance and joy and peace in our heart because we're scared to death of God. And that's not the God of this book.
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19: 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Here's a moment with Charles Stanley.
18: When you were saved, I wonder how many of you could say, when I gave my life to Jesus Christ, it was explained to me that Jesus Christ came to be my Savior, Jesus Christ came to be my life. Nobody explained that to me. It's taken me years and years and years of my Christian life to understand that I could have avoided an awful lot of confusion. I could have missed a lot of heartache, and I certainly could have enjoyed years of my Christian life that were a tremendous struggle with me if someone had only explained the simple truth. Because once you're able to grasp the truth that Jesus Christ not only came to save you, and He did come to save you in order to deliver you from the power of sin in your life and the penalty of sin in your life. He is the Lord, and He knows that you and I need someone to rule over us and someone to submit ourselves to daily in order to be, to become, to do, to achieve what God has set out for us. Because you see, if I don't understand that Jesus Christ is my life, I am missing a basic foundational truth in the Word of God.
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2: Hi, my name is Lisa Carvajal, and I'm proud to say I'm 57 years old and a first-time homebuyer. I used to think that it was something I couldn't achieve. 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She is a good friend of mine and also my trusted real estate agent. Seeing her success, she would share with me on social media, personally. I already knew she was a good person, just the way she conducts herself as a friend. I knew her heart already, and so that made me feel more comfortable to trust her. She held my hand the whole way, that I didn't have to feel any question was dumb. She'd been asked that same question, you know, 1,000 times. She answered it 1,001. I would always recommend her, because whether or not you do buy from her, she's going to value your time, because she values her time. She is professional. She's very knowledgeable. I want to say concise, but that's not quite the right word. But she won't beat around the bush, and she'll tell you how it is, but in a very professional way. Instead of making you wonder and try to figure it out, and she's very upfront. And honesty, that goes a very long way when you're spending money.
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6: Before I boarded a plane the other day, I flipped through the pages of my passport, reflecting on stamps from different countries and recalling wonderful times. But the greatest memories were not of castles or capitals, but instead, they were cherished God moments. I recalled an Easter service spent in Spain, where a very poor man had saved his money to bring chocolate to all the church children to celebrate Jesus' resurrection. Another stamp, from Mexico, brought to mind an art class held at a local church for children who had experienced trauma. They were able to paint their feelings while learning about Jesus. And I can still picture the vibrant colors they painted after discovering they were truly loved. One stamp from the Netherlands reminded me of concerts played there and the remarkable visit we made to Corrie ten Boom's house where the hiding place was located during World War II. To see the secret panel and know it was where Corrie's family sheltered Jews and saved so many lives was awesome. A United Kingdom stamp reminded me of a friend who was baptized in the North Sea off the coast of Scotland. Many stamps from Canada brought back marvelous memories of our Christian family to the North. One stamp from Honduras caused me to reflect on an unforgettable Christmas Mary Alice and I spent with underprivileged children who were extremely rich in smiles and laughter. Their faces changed our hearts forever. You know, every stamp was a beautiful reminder of a loving Savior who is faithful to guide us on each step of our journey.
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26: Persecution is an attack from the outside. But now the second mode of attack, he attacks with infiltration. And this is an attack that is much more insidious. It's much more dangerous. Persecution, everybody knows it's coming, but infiltration, it's harder to discern.
27: Using persecution as a weapon, the devil tries to root out the church. But with infiltration, he tries to rot out the church, putting termites into the structure, so to speak, to eat it up from the inside. This is From His Heart with Pastor Jeff Shreve, and today he continues his message, Christianity Under Siege, from the new six-lesson series, Faith Under Fire, a study of the book of Jude. 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It's a great series. You'll want to get it. I'll have more about that later. First, though, let's continue the lesson, Christianity Under Siege. Open your Bible to the book of Jude. Here again is Pastor Jeff Shreve.
26: Today, we want to ask the question, are you contending for the Christian faith that is under siege, that is under attack? Well, the devil has two means that he uses to attack the faith and to attack Christianity. The first one is persecution. The devil attacks the faith with persecution. And persecution is an attack from the outside. Nobody is claiming the name of Christ. Saul of Tarsus wasn't claiming to be a Christian. He was claiming, I hate Christianity, I'm going to destroy Christianity. The Muslims aren't claiming to be Christians that are beheading people in the Congo and other places. So that's very obvious. This is an enemy of Christianity. But infiltration, that's a different ballgame. That's an attack from the inside. That's an attack from somebody who says he's part of the team. You know, with persecution, the devil tries to root out the church. But with infiltration, he tries to rot out the church, putting termites into the structure to eat it up from the inside. You know, we have a name in American history, Benedict Arnold, that conjures up an image of this guy who was a general in Continental Army, but he got upset with how things were going and he became a turncoat and he began to commit treason with the British Army and sold out the Americans. It's an attack from the inside. And this is an attack that is much more insidious. It's much more dangerous. Persecution, everybody knows it's coming, but infiltration, it's harder to discern. The word insidious means a destructive harm that spreads secretly and slowly with disastrous long-term effects. Now, I told you before,

And so once you start that way, you just pretty much, you see how you can drift so far. So I'm at Southeastern Seminary. They had a huge shift from the liberal drift to being conservative again. And that's why I went there. Because I knew this is a solid school. I knew the president, Paige Patterson. He was a solid guy, Bible believer. But my first church, I go and preach there. And they were talking to me about being their pastor. I was just preaching there for a few times. And they said, well, we don't have a pastor. What if you came to be our pastor? Anyway, I remember interviewing with the deacons. And this one guy looked at me and he goes, you're that controversial preacher. He said, you preach that controversial stuff, that Father, Son, Holy Spirit stuff. I said, you mean the Trinity? I said, that's controversial? Yeah, controversial. Well, what had happened to that little church, it was always pastored by a seminary student. And the seminary had gotten so liberal that the seminary started to get all these guys that didn't believe anything. They were teaching these young preachers that you can't trust the Bible and the Bible's not true. And so they started to preach that to the churches. And you know, if the seminary is rotten, it will destroy for years because you trained up all these guys that don't believe the truth. I remember Dr. Bill Steger, who was pastor at Beach Street. He went to a Southern Baptist seminary. I think it was Southern. Southern was the worst seminary of the six for a long time. Now it's one of the best. But he went there. He said he was laughed at in class, in seminary class. And what he was laughed at was believing in the resurrection of Jesus Christ. He said the professor told him they were arguing about something related to evangelism. And the professor said to the class, well, don't listen to Steger. He still believes in the resurrection. Good grief. Certain persons, unnamed persons, they've crept in. They've slithered their way in. They haven't even made a ripple. And they're people that are marked out for this condemnation. Long ago, the Lord says long ago, you start messing in the church, you mess with what I have set up, and hell's hottest flame is reserved for you. Now, when it says in verse 4 that those who long beforehand marked out for this condemnation, it's not talking about individuals, it's talking about a group. If you put yourself in this group of those who sneak in to destroy the church, those like termites to eat up the church. Well, condemnation has been decreed for you from a long time ago. It's an insidious attack. George Barna did a survey. You know, he's known for those surveys. And he came up with a chart of questions. And he was talking to people who self-identified as Christian, which doesn't necessarily mean anything. Well, I'm not a Muslim and I'm not an atheist. I guess I'm a Christian. Those who self-identified as Christians and those who said, no, I've been born again. And he asked them some of the core biblical issues, biblical truths. And this is what he came up with. Belief in God's nature, that he's holy, holy, holy, that he is good, that he rules the universe. Those who quote unquote are Christian, 61% believe in the biblical nature of God. Those who claim to be born again Christians, almost 100%. Biblical authority and reliability, the inerrancy of scripture. For those who quote unquote are Christian, 25% agree that the Bible is the word of God without error. 99% of those born again said, yes, we believe the Bible is the word of God. Jesus was sinless. 50% on the quote-unquote Christian, 80% on born-again Christian. Listen, if Jesus is not sinless, you have no hope of heaven. He has to be God's perfect, spotless lamb. But people don't believe that. Salvation by grace and not by good works. 42% in the broad Christian category believe that. 48% in the born-again category. Not very much different. In my book, The Devil's Newsroom, I have a whole chapter, The World's Most Believed Lie. And the world's most believed lie is that good works get you to heaven. They don't. It's by grace alone, through faith alone, in Christ alone. And if you've really been saved, guess what? You'll have good works. But works are not the root of salvation. They're the fruit of salvation. The Trinity, 16%, the broad category of Christian.

0: believe in the Trinity, God the Father, God the Son, God the Holy Spirit. 24%, is that not shocking, in the born-again category, believe in the Trinity, Satan's existence, 30% versus 50%, and absolute moral truth, 20% versus 40%. Now, when you think about the sinlessness of Jesus, that also includes the exclusivity of salvation, that Jesus is the only way to heaven. And 20% of those who call themselves born-again believers say, well, that's not true. You can get to heaven another way. John 14, verse 6, Jesus said, I am the way and the truth and the life. No one comes to the Father but through me. Jesus is not a way to heaven. He's not a good way to heaven. He's not even the best way to heaven. He's the only way to heaven. You're not going to get to heaven apart from the Lord Jesus Christ. But you see, you get these people that kind of worm their way in and they start preaching heresy.
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0: You know what's interesting? We talk about institutions of higher learning. Everybody knows the name Harvard. As my friend Vodi Bakum likes to say, oh, he's from Harvard. You know, I mean, if you're not just from Harvard, you're from Harvard. You're highbrow, you know, because you went to Harvard. You know, I love Bishop E.W. Jackson. He's a frequent guest on my radio program. He's been here a couple times anyway. And he's a graduate of Harvard. But he doesn't say Harvard, you know. Well, if you know anything about Harvard, Harvard began in 1636 to train Puritan pastors. 1636. They went off the rails in the 1700s and continued to drift and drift and drift. And now the school chaplain at Harvard, Gary Epstein, is an avowed atheist. He's the chaplain. That's how far they have fallen. Joshua Harris is a name that many people know. He wrote the book when he was just a young guy, 22 years old. He wrote a book called I Kissed Dating Goodbye. Sold almost 1 million copies. It was like revolutionary in how young people ought to date. He kissed it goodbye. Well, just a few years ago, he kissed Christianity goodbye. He apologized for his teaching. And he said, I don't believe that stuff anymore. He was a pastor in Maryland. Well, you ask yourself the question, well, did Joshua Harris, did he lose his salvation? No, he never had it. 1 John chapter 2, verse 19, John says this, they went out from us, but they were not really of us. For if they had been of us, they would have remained with us, but they went out in order that it might be shown that they are not all of us. The disciples, none of them thought Judas was the betrayer. I mean, even when Jesus said, it's the one who dips in the cup with me, he's the betrayer, and Judas dipped in the cup, and they're like, and Jesus said to him, what you do, do quickly. They're like, I guess he's got to get something for the feast. They still didn't get it. I mean, come on, I could have had a V8. And anyway, that they didn't get it because Judas didn't look like the guy. One of you would betray me. Now, that's Judas. Everybody knows it's Judas. That guy's a, he's a con man. They didn't know. They kept saying, is it I, Lord? Is it I, Lord? These are insidious attacks. Now, he introduces us to the apostates. And an apostate is someone who says he believes and then defects from the faith and turns away from it. As I told you, that's why the book of Jude, the given name Judas, Judas is the poster child for apostasy. So what are some things we learn about apostates? Well, the apostates promote ungodliness. So he says, these are ungodly persons. It's the very first thing he tells us about them. They creep in unnoticed. They've long beforehand been marked out for this condemnation. They are ungodly persons. That's an interesting word. It's a word Jude really likes to use. He's going to use it 6 times in this little epistle. 25 verses, 460 words. He uses ungodly 6 times. Ungodly, esebes, is the Greek word. It's used 16 times in the New Testament. And this is what's so interesting. 16 times ungodly or ungodliness. It's used 6 times in Jude. It's used 3 times in 2 Peter chapter 2, which is very similar to Jude. So when it comes to the apostates, 56% of the time the word is used, it's talking about apostates. It's talking about these folks. They are ungodly. They don't have any reverential awe of God. They're wicked. But secondly, they turn grace into a license to sin. Ungodly persons who turn the grace of our God into licentiousness, into wickedness, into a license to sin. Now, we read in Romans chapter 5 that where sin abounded, grace did much more abound. God's grace overcomes the sin of the world. But then the people say, what shall we say then? Shall we continue in sin that grace may abound? Hey, if my sin brought about grace, well, maybe I should just sin some more and more and more to bring more grace. Shall we continue in sin, Romans 6:1, that grace may abound? Paul asks that question. Then he answers the question. God forbid, may it never be. What a ghastly thought. How could you think like that? The grace of God is not a license to sin. I still remember in seminary class, one of the guys was asking the professor, he was talking about this thing that he referred to as greasy grace. Or he actually said greasy, but I didn't know what greasy was. That's how they pronounce greasy. Anyway, he said, you know, this, that you just put grace over anything and you can live however you want. That's kind of the false teaching in the first century came with Gnosticism. They said, you know, matter is evil, and only the spirit is good. So it doesn't matter what you do with your body because your body's evil anyway. So you can just live it up. You can sow your, oats, wild oats, so to speak. You can sow to the flesh. It doesn't matter. And John is going to say, hey, it matters big time. Yeah, that's how you can tell if somebody's a believer or not. The person that lives in sin, that person's never been saved. So the apostates say, well, it's under grace. You can just do whatever you want. But the reality is you can't. Titus chapter 2 says this, for the grace of God has appeared, bringing salvation to all men, instructing us to deny ungodliness and worldly desires and to live sensibly, righteously, and godly in the present age. Grace doesn't say you can sin and do whatever you want. Grace instructs us to say no to that. Grace instructs us to follow after God with all our hearts. Psalm 130. If you, Lord, should mark iniquities, O Lord, who could stand? But there's forgiveness with you that you may be feared. God's forgiven me so great a debt, and I stand in awe of him, and I want to please him. I don't want to do my own thing. I don't want to walk in the darkness. As John says, this is the message we have heard from him and announced to you, that God is light, and in him there is no darkness at all. If we say we have fellowship with him and walk in the darkness, we lie and do not practice the truth. But if we walk in the light, as he himself is in the light, we have fellowship with one another, and the blood of Jesus, his son, cleanses us from all sins. The apostates promote ungodliness. They turn grace into a license to sin, and they deny the authority of the Lord. They deny our only master and Lord, Jesus Christ. They deny his deity. They deny his authority. They deny his word. That word deny means to reject, to contradict, to refuse to accept. I remember when I was in seminary in North Carolina. North Carolina had a big race problem. We came from Houston. We weren't used to that. Houston wasn't like that. But in the churches, and there were all smaller churches there in the Wake Forest, North Carolina, Raleigh area, smaller churches, and they did not want to have the churches come together, black and white. And I remember this one guy in seminary, he said he was pastoring his church, and he had invited a black couple to come to the church, and they came to the church, and after they left, at the end of that day, one of the deacons called that pastor and said to him, "Pastor, I don't care what the Bible says, we're not going to have those people in our church." Wow. I couldn't believe that. That's the heart of sin. Saying, I'm going to be my own boss. You're not going to rule me. I'm going to tell myself how things are going to be. I'm going to be captain of my own ship. I'm going to sit on the throne of my own heart, not you, me. They deny our only master and Lord, Jesus Christ. You want to know about the deity of Christ? He's our only master and he's our only Lord. Well, we endure in the face of persecution, but we confront the infiltration. We stand up. We fight with all that we have for the truth, for those that want to water down the truth, for those who want to put poison in the truth. Now listen, we're to call those people out. The Bible says in the book of Romans, "Now I urge you, brethren, keep your eye on those who cause dissensions and hindrances contrary to the teaching which you learned, and turn away from them. For such men are slaves, not of our Lord Jesus Christ, but of their own appetites, and by their smooth and flattering speech, they deceive the hearts of the unsuspecting." So as we close today, I want you to think about this question. What are you doing to fight, to earnestly contend for the faith which was once for all delivered to the saints? Hey, do you believe the lies that the Bible is not inerrant? Do you believe the lies that there are more ways to heaven than just Jesus? Do you believe the lies that God is not holy, holy, holy? That the Bible is not trustworthy? That there is not really a devil who wants to steal and kill and destroy? That there are only two places to go, heaven or hell? And that everybody under the sound of my voice, if you were to die right now, you're going to either spend eternity in heaven or eternity in hell. And it has nothing to do with your good works. It has everything to do with his good work as he died on the cross and rose again from the dead. And listen, if you haven't put your faith and trust in Jesus and Jesus alone for salvation, you can today. Jesus says, "Come to me, all who are weary and heavy laden, and I will give you rest."
1: If you know that you want that rest, it is offered to you through Christ today. Bow your heart right now and pray this prayer from your heart. Say, "Lord Jesus, I need you. I know I'm a sinner and I can't save myself, but Jesus, I believe that you are God in the flesh who died on the cross for my sins and rose from the dead. Right now, Jesus, I turn from my sin, and I ask you to forgive me and to save me and to make me the person that you want me to be. I surrender my all to you and promise to follow you all the days of my life. In Jesus' name I pray. Amen." Now, if you prayed that kind of prayer and you meant it, the Lord will come into your life, and you'll know it. It'll change you forever. If you have, then we'd love to hear from you. Reach out to Pastor Jeff through the Contact Us link on our homepage, and he'll be sure to get your message. 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As Pastor Jeff Shreve has said and believes, you really are important to God, and you're important to us, and we're here for you. Well, I'm Larry Nobles, and that's all our time for today. It's been a thrill to have you listen, and trust you'll return next time for the next message in Pastor Jeff's series, Faith Under Fire, a study of the book of Jude. Here's just a part of what's to come.
0: We like stories where the bad guy gets it in the end. We don't do well. It messes with our sense of right and wrong if a bad guy in a movie gets away with the evil that he's doing. We want to see him come to justice, so to speak. You know, somebody can get away with murder in this life and not be held accountable for it, perhaps. but not in the next, because all of us have to do business with God in the end. Just because these guys seem to be on top right now, just know that their judgment is certain.
1: Join us next time for the lesson, The Wheels of God's Justice. That's here on From His Heart.

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6: 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My favorite part of church is that we learn about God and how He loves us very much. My favorite Bible story, when the whale swallowed Jonah.
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8: 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And so my question for you now, is Jesus Christ living inside of you?
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1: Often on the rock I tremble, faint of heart and weak of knee, but the steadfast rock of ages never trembles under me. When you're doing battle even with Satan himself, you know what you want? 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And you want the mortar around you. 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No building is stronger than its foundation, and no life is stronger than its cornerstone. And here's the thing, folks. 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

Have you ever pulled off at a rest stop on the interstate? They usually have restrooms and vending machines, but one thing they don't have is homes. No one is actually living there. So let's ask ourselves, have we pulled off at a rest stop in life and made that our permanent residence? You'll want to stay with us today as we look less at resting from all we've done and more at the greater things God still wants to do in and through us. We'll be right back.

Welcome back to Psalm 95, the radio outreach ministry of the National Christian Choir from the greater metropolitan area surrounding our nation's capital. I'm Kathy Bowman, your host for this weekly time of worship featuring scripture, commentary, and the stirring music of the choir, all designed to encourage you in your faith walk. And I'm delighted that you found time today to join me here as we do a little self-analysis of where we really are in our walk with the Lord. The other day, my devotional time took me to Psalm 42, and I found myself sort of gently hit over the head with a verse that shows up twice in that chapter, and then again near the end of Psalm 43. The psalmist is speaking to his soul and instructing it in verse 5 to hope in God and wait expectantly for him, for I shall again praise him. He says the same thing in verse 11 and then in verse 5 of Psalm 43. If I learned anything from seeing those words three times, it was probably that perhaps